0: terrify people who do that professionally. They terrify the engineers. Whatever you do, don't make this group mad. Whatever you do, don't cause this group of people to look at you. Just do whatever they tell you, no matter what it costs, no matter what they demand. Just cooperate. We're terrified. We shouldn't be afraid of our government. We've accepted some things we shouldn't be accepting of. We've made peace with some things we shouldn't be at peace with. Again, the church is light. And if we fail to be light, the darkness grows more intense.
1: 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Can you see?
0: Our assignment is to grow up in the Lord. If Jesus was tempted by Satan, if He was threatened by evil, if He was crucified by wicked people, what makes you and I think we will live lives beyond the reach of evil? It's not a biblically informed perspective. So can we see? You know, the temptation when I think about preparing a message, the real temptation is just to do a Bible study. I like those. I like to study my Bible. I like to accumulate the information. I like sorting out the different periods of time. You know, for me, that's a sermon that's focused towards the past. Or it's, the alternative to that is an attempt to understand our world in light of the Scripture. And they're two very different things. And to be completely candid with you, one is a whole lot more comfortable and more easily achieved. It's much harder to take the Word of God and try to understand our world and what's unfolding around us and what our responses should be. It's much simpler to have a discussion about the Sadducees and what they believed. You know, they didn't believe in the resurrection. That's why they're sad, you see. I know I could do this ad nauseum. It's very safe territory. Hardly anyone's offended. If we disagree, they're long dead, so they don't care. It's much more challenging. But the Bible tells us that there are spiritual forces of evil in the heavenly realms. It's in Ephesians 6, if you want to check me. And it doesn't suggest that they stopped at the end of the first century. Now, I'm going to submit to you that in this season, uniquely, in a heightened way, in a far more dramatic way than even a decade ago, we're experiencing a great conflict in the earth. I don't believe it originates with nations or political parties. It isn't fueled by economic tensions or territorial disputes or even religious opinions. I believe we're in the midst of a great spiritual struggle. If I borrow the language of the Apostle Paul in Ephesians 6, it's a wrestling match between the kingdom of God and the kingdom of darkness. If you watch with just modest interest, you can witness a clash of worldviews by just watching what's happening in our current events every day. Again, it doesn't take great discernment. Marriage, there's a tussle over that, how it'll be defined, how it should be valued. It's not a given any longer. We have justices on the Supreme Court that are incapable or unwilling to define what a woman is. It's not funny. That's our reality. It's conflict. Family, how it's to be understood, our roles within the family, the value of children, parental responsibilities toward their children. We've lost the notion of some very fundamental things, helping girls become women and boys become men. You know, for century upon century, there were recognized rites of passage that enabled boys to move from being children to being men. Handoff of responsibility. And they're really, for most of civilization and across most cultures, I did some reading on that this week. There really were those two categories. There were boys and men, girls and women. We've introduced a third category in relatively recent years, adolescence, where you develop the physical maturity of an adult, but you're not asked to take any of the responsibilities. It's a very destructive introduction. And we've lost the notion of helping our boys become men. And we've extended adolescence way beyond any reasonable notion in time. It's the church's mistake. This is our assignment. Those values come from us, and we've allowed the desire to be approved by the culture to cause us not to talk about those biblical roles for our homes and our families. Human sexuality. The Bible expresses a context in which is pleasing to God and which it will keep us excluded from the kingdom of God. Within the context of marriage, God said it's holy, it's pure, it's a good thing. Beyond that, in any construction, it's destructive, it's evil. You will never convince God to agree with your immorality. The church has lost our courage. Human beings, we are told in Scripture, are image bearers, made in the image of Almighty God. It distinguishes us from all the rest of creation. We're not just the highest rung on the evolutionary ladder. That's important because it bestows a dignity for every person. It's not based upon race or IQ or language skills. Very prevalent amongst us these days is DEI, diversity, equity, inclusion. It's the antithesis of a biblical worldview. It is deeply rooted in academia. It's being pumped into our children at the earliest levels and right through the upper echelons of educational systems. For the record, God is not inclusive. Take a breath. What the Scripture tells us is that God is holy. And we must all meet His standards of holiness and purity, or we will be excluded. Again, it's not about our appearance or how we look, because we're talking about a dimensional life. We have abused the Scripture to be approved by our culture. God has very clearly stated who will and will not be included in His kingdom. Spoiler alert, if you're not familiar, it has little, if anything, has nothing to do with our bank balance or our race. So there are some questions that begin to emerge. What is our responsibility to our family, to our church, to our community, to our extended culture? For far too long, the church's answer has been there really is none. Get saved. The rest of it will take care of itself. That's a very dysfunctional theology. It's not scriptural. There's a struggle underway. I hope you're watching. In my opinion, and on this I guess we could disagree, but in my opinion, it's a conflict analogous to two unique points in American history, the American Revolution and the Civil War. Two seasons that defined the existence of this nation. I believe the season we're walking through will prove to be as definitive in our future as those two critical periods. There's a great divide that has emerged in our nation, and it's initiated not by political party or social or economic status or education or race. It's a division that has been initiated by worldview, and it's so polarizing in its current expressions that negotiations aren't reasonable. In the language of Jesus, what does light have to do with darkness? So I have some questions. Are you engaged? Or are you just complaining? Do you know with whom you're aligned? How do you understand what is happening? Do you imagine it to be a political struggle, a debate about economic resources? Is it primarily a racial conflict? Is it about national sovereignty? In Matthew chapter 16, Jesus was talking to his disciples. They're well into their training season. Years in at this point, and Jesus says to them, they're climbing into a boat to cross the lake in Galilee, and he said, be careful, be on your guard against the yeast of the Pharisees and Sadducees. And they discussed among themselves, and they said, it's because we didn't bring any bread. Their dimensional perspective was pretty limited. By this point in their journey, they had fed thousands and thousands of people with a handful of bread. And when Jesus says to beware the yeast of the Pharisees, their default position is he's mad because we don't have enough bread. And Jesus calls them on it. He said, can you not remember when we fed 5,000 and we fed 3,000? Do you really think we're going to go hungry? They weren't aware. So you can be in proximity to Jesus. You can be aware of who he is. You can have experienced his transformational power. He can know you. And you can be almost totally unaware of what's happening. I would submit to you, we don't want to do that. I want to ask you an even more pointed question, if you'll allow me. Do you even care? I know we're in church and the answer is, oh, of course we do. But truthfully, or is your response, does it tend more to the side of the spectrum where you just like the tension to dissipate so that eggs and gas are abundant and inexpensive? We could just make that happen. You just want to stay focused on your personal agenda. Confident that you're born again and the things happening beyond that arena, they're not really your problem. That's a very prevalent viewpoint amongst those of us who file into churches. Well, in Luke 17, Jesus again is speaking, and he says, just as it was in the days of Noah, so it will be in the days of the Son of Man. He's talking about a comparison set between the days of Noah leading up to the flood and the days in the earth leading up to Jesus' return. He said there's similarities, and he gives us some. People were eating and drinking, marrying and being given in marriage up till the day that Noah entered the ark, and the flood came and destroyed them all. It was the same in the days of Lot. People were eating and drinking, buying and selling, planting and building. Remember where Lot lived? Sodom. And now Jesus said there was a parallel in Lot's life in the days leading up to its destruction and in the world leading up to his return. As it was in the days of Lot, people were eating and drinking, buying and selling, planting and building. But the day Lot left Sodom, fire and sulfur rained down from heaven and destroyed them all. It'll be just like this on the day that the Son of Man is revealed. Remember the question? Do we even care? Days of Noah, days of Lot, the earth prior to the return of Jesus. There's nothing listed in that passage in Jesus' words. It was particularly identified as sinful. Eating or drinking, marrying, being given in marriage, buying and selling, planting and building, they're all very much a normal part of human activity. There's nothing there that's immoral or ungodly or wicked. But the persons Jesus is describing are very unaware of the kingdom of God. They have little situational awareness. We were in D.C. for a day this week, and I had some meetings, not with high-profile people that you would know. But one of the men we met with, we met in the hotel, and he's a retired captain in the U.S. Navy. And as we walked him out, he said, do you know where the emergency exits are? He said, don't ever go in a building without knowing where the emergency exits are. I thought, sir, yes, sir. We'll get caught on that a second time, Captain. I think we live with very minimal situational awareness regarding spiritual things. We've been so convinced that our business with God is complete, that it's intact, it's entire, that it doesn't require our attention. In the same way your physical health will diminish if you don't pay attention, your spiritual health is diminishing if you're not paying attention. Jesus pointed out they were uninterested in things beyond themselves. They were focused on marrying and being given in marriage while the animals are loading the ark. I'm pretty sure that water event would be difficult on the reception. We can be captivated by the activities of this present age to the point that we fail to participate in the opportunities that God puts before us. I don't want to do that. Angels and demons and you, they're real and they're affecting your life. Do you have a plan? Are you intentional?
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2: Be not afraid, be not discouraged. 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You may be familiar with it. It's also the title for our new devotional and prayer book. 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But God's Word and the Spirit of God will give us the courage to face every challenge with the assurance that we can be triumphant in Christ.
1: 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Now, let's get back to Pastor Alan with his message called Angels, Demons, and You. Can you see?
0: It was not easier in the first century to stand up against powerful, influential people than it is in the 21st century. Think of the arena of your life, of the influence that surrounds you professionally, and the hobbies of your choice, and the places where you want your children to be approved. Powerful, influential voices that oppose the gospel. What do we do with that? Do we knuckle under so we get an opportunity? Do we capitulate? Do we think our faith is private? Do we say, well, I go to church? Can we support that from the scripture? Look in John 7, 25. At that point, some of the people of Jerusalem began to ask, isn't this the man they are trying to kill? Here he is speaking publicly, and they're not saying a word to him. Have the authorities really concluded that he's the Messiah? But we know where this man is from. When the Messiah comes, no one will know where he's from. John gives us this little backstory. He said, this is the conversation that's happening in the street. There's this debate. He doesn't seem to check all the boxes. And look at the next sentence, verse 28. Jesus, still teaching in the temple courts, cried out. John's telling us something, and language matters. Jesus is crying out in response to what the people are saying to one another. He doesn't just begin a discourse on scripture. He's crying out in the temple courts. You know me, and you know where I'm from, but I'm not here on my own. But he who sent me is true. You don't know him, but I know him because I'm from him and he sent me. It infuriated his opponents. How dare he add a significance to his life? Who does he think he is? To put himself above our regulations, above our structure, above our authority. And at this, they tried to seize him, verse 30. But no one laid a hand on him because his time had not yet come. John doesn't describe it. I don't believe John saw it, but it's not hard for me to imagine a contingent of angels guiding Jesus through the crowd. There's more in play here than the temple guard. There's more in play here than the attitude of the Sadducees. Still, many in the crowd put their faith in him. And they said, when the Messiah comes, will he do more miraculous signs than this man? The Pharisees heard the crowd whispering such things about him. And the chief priests and the Pharisees sent temple guards to arrest him. It's a public setting. And the crowd is clearly trying to sort it out. You can feel it. It's uncertain. What should we believe? Who is he? I'm not sure he meets all the criteria. And the people we trust to lead us, they're mad at him. They're angry about him. They're going to arrest him. Here comes the guard. But he's done miracles. Surely the Messiah is not going to do more miracles. It isn't clear. Folks, we're living in a season where it isn't clear. If you're not reading your Bible, if you're not thinking about it and meditating on it and submitting to its authority, I do not know how you escape deception. I couldn't. As I read through this week, you know, even the crowds are saying there's miracles happening. There's signs and wonders. There's evidence that God is moving amongst us. But there's still great confusion. I would submit to you, there is abundant evidence that God is moving amongst us. Week in and week out. You know, we started this simple little podcast earlier this year. We wanted a format to tell God stories and talk about things that are a little beyond what happens just in a sanctuary. But I sat at my desk and started to jot down what we've talked about. We interviewed a man who collapsed, physically collapsed. Took almost a half an hour to restore his heart. I was there when the doctor came in and said he was gone too long. And although we have resuscitated him, the outcome is grim at best. And within a week, he was normal. There's no explanation for that. If you haven't listened to the podcast with Ricky and Randy, you should. I sat not long ago with Brad Arnold. If you don't know him, you should listen to the podcast. He's the lead singer for Three Doors Down. If you don't know them, they're a rock band. Not a Christian rock band, a rock band. And he'll tell you, he told his story with a remarkable humility in spite of success and big crowds and international stuff. He said, I was a mess, addicted. He said, I was desperate. I was at the end of my rope considering horrible things. And he was in Japan on a tour. He said, I started calling home and nobody'd pick up my call. But he said, Charlie Daniels did. And he said, you need to get yourself home. He said, do you love your wife, son? And he said, I do. He said, why are you killing your husband? And he came home. He got his life cleaned up. And now I've listened to him stand on stage in Madison Square Garden with thousands of people that came for a rock concert in the most gentle, humble way. He tells them how Jesus changed his life. It's amazing what God is doing. Granger Smith, if you didn't listen to that, he had a tragedy touch his family. They lost a young son in an unimaginable tragedy. And he said, in spite of doing all the things we knew to do and being churched and biblically based, he said, from the outside, he said, I'd gotten everything put back together. And he said, I was at the end of my rope, sitting in the bus thinking, I can't take one more day. I'm going to end my life. He said, something so dark came over me. And I remembered my mother saying, when you're so desperate, you can say, Jesus, help me. And he said, it was all I could think of. And he tells how God delivered him and restored his life. It's remarkable. Dr. Carol Swain, if you haven't listened, you should. She grew up in horrible, unspeakable poverty. I think it was 12 children. Married way too early. Lots of children, very early. No hope. Except God. She's earned multiple graduate degrees, tenured faculty at Princeton, Vanderbilt, and a powerful voice for education in our nation with a biblical worldview. I could go on and on and on. How many miracles do we need to see?
3: Well, you know, I don't know if God's doing anything or not. I just don't know. I don't even know what a podcast is. I don't know. What's a pod? How do you cast it? Where do you get it? I don't know.
0: Folks, it doesn't feel to me like we're much different than those crowds that gathered in Jerusalem. We're either going to decide to see what God is doing, or we're going to stay so focused on our carnal self that we'll walk over miracles and supernatural transformation and deliverances and go, oh, I haven't seen anything. It's too easy to come to church and go through the routine. It's not an easy time. Remember, there's a conflict around us. Have you noticed? We're terminating our children. We're mutilating others. There's so much fraud rampant amongst us that it's almost beyond our ability to process. And our primary concern is, well, if it's rectified, if it's corrected, is it going to have a negative impact on me? This is our watch. I didn't ride the streets of Boston with Paul Revere. I didn't stand and listen to Lincoln at Gettysburg. But this is our watch. John goes on. This tension, the opposition to Jesus, the resistance, the confusion, the division of the audience, it's a consistent theme through the whole gospel. Again, we've had this mythical conversation about Jesus, the great unifier. Exactly where? Well, we have the courage to yield to the authority of Scripture. We have the courage to bring alignment with our own lives, to repent of our immorality, to repent of our casual nature? Will we stop excusing our family members and begin to tell them the truth? We don't have to be angry about it. But if we facilitate it, if we fund it, if we support it, if we excuse it, if we cover it, we're guilty.
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4: 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In 1775, he declared, "When we assume the soldier, we do not lay aside the citizen." 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
7: Have you noticed it's open season on believers? I'm not sure why. Maybe it's because if there's a God, they can't be God. Whatever. Charles McKenzie, the famous Methodist preacher, was being shown the famous waxworks in London. The guide said, "This is Voltaire, and this," pointing to a chair, "is the exact chair in which Voltaire sat and wrote his works against religion." Then McKenzie, to everybody's surprise, climbed into the display and sat in the chair and sang at the top of his lungs, "Jesus shall reign wherever the sun doth its successive journey run." A little out of the box, but I like it. I'm Steve Brown. You think about that. Share what you just heard with a friend. 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
13: One of the things that we shouldn't be surprised here, did you know that when you preach the gospel, one thing that will happen is division? The gospel itself divides.
14: Pastor Brett Metter says God strengthens those who stand for his truth.
13: When you choose to follow Jesus, not everybody's going to support you in that decision. When you preach the gospel, you will find division oftentimes. Jesus talked about that, didn't he? That's really something.

0: It's been said that successful ministry creates opposition, and that's what Paul and Barnabas certainly experienced while ministering in Iconium. Though many believed, they were also met by others that not only rejected the message, but stirred up others to reject the messengers. Pastor Brett Metter has more from today's Word in a verse-by-verse account from Acts chapter 14.
1: We left off on our first missionary journey of Paul. Thus far, we kind of saw, bounce to, Cyprus and the two main cities there, Salamis and Paphos, and then Perga, and then Antioch. And then Iconium was where we left off. And things start to heat up there in Iconium here in chapter 14. Let's read verse 1. It says, "And it came to pass in Iconium that they went both together into the synagogue of the Jews, and so spake, that a great multitude of both of the Jews and also the Greeks believed." So good news. This is people believing. They're hearing the word and believing. But there's always the but there, verse 2. "But the unbelieving Jews stirred up the Gentiles and made their minds evil affected against the brethren." Paul and Barnabas are preaching the truth. And what do these people do? They come and dilute the truth with poison, falsities. And sadly, it's going to cause quite the stir here. So let's take a look. It goes on in verse 3. It says, "Long time therefore abode they, speaking boldly in the Lord." In other words, Paul and Barnabas didn't give up. When the poison was being put out, Paul and Barnabas said, "We're going to hunker down and keep preaching." They kept going a long time, boldly in the Lord, "which gave testimony unto the word of his grace and granted signs and wonders to be done by their hands." Notice how they handled the poison. And this is something in a culture of poisonous words. How did they handle it? We can learn from this. Number one, they started speaking about the grace of God. That's what it says here. While they were bashing the truth, the Jews, Paul and Barnabas just focused, even as it says in verse 3, they gave testimony unto the word of his grace. How can the people of Iconium, the pagans there, turn toward Jesus? His kindness. Remember, Romans 2:4, it says, it's the Lord's goodness that leads men, or kindness that leads men to repentance. That's the right thing to do. God has a deep love for each person in Iconium. And Paul and Barnabas are trying to reach them with his grace. That's pretty important. The second thing that they do here is they keep preaching the grace of God to the people, but then they also start doing miracles, signs and wonders. These guys went and preached the word first. The word was the priority, and it seems to me that the miracles came after. And that's kind of the perfect order. I believe that's the order that Jesus talks about. In Mark chapter 16, if you recall, when Jesus is kind of signing off in the Gospel of Mark, he says, "And these things shall follow them that believe. In my name they shall cast out devils. They shall speak with new tongues. They shall take up serpents. And if they drink any deadly thing, it shall not hurt them. They shall lay hands on the sick, and they shall recover." This is what Jesus said. But one of the things that I love about this to remind, what does it say at the beginning? "These signs shall follow them that believe." One of the things we've done wrong, it's not following after signs and wonders, it's the signs and wonders that follow after the believers. I think some churches have got that backwards. Let's look for miracles. It's all about the Holy Spirit and miracles and speaking in tongues. And that's not really the order here. You first, the followers of Jesus, they're saved by the word of God and discipled. And then the signs and wonders follow them that believe, not believers following after signs and wonders. That's a real problem. Well, all that to say, I do believe in miracles. Don't diminish that, but let's keep our priorities straight is kind of the idea. Well, verse 4, it says, "But the multitude of the city was divided, and part held with the Jews and part with the apostles." Now notice here in verse 4, this is one of the places you should note, by the way, where this is the first time, by the way, Paul and Barnabas are called apostles in the book of Acts. And the reason that's important is there's a little bit of a debate, who are apostles? And the way I see it in the Bible, and most, I think most theology agrees with this, it's not me, but that Jesus was the big time apostle. He was sent by the Father. Apostle means sent out, sent one. So Jesus was sent by the Father. The ultimate apostle is Jesus. Then Jesus sent out the 12, and they were also called apostles. So that's clear. Nobody debates that. But some would say that's the end of the apostles. There's no more apostles. But the problem is Paul becomes an apostle. Now, their argument with that one is, well, Paul was sent out by Jesus too, because they would say the definition of an apostle is someone who was sent by Jesus specifically, and Paul was sent there on the road to Damascus and that whole thing. So some would say, okay, we'll let Paul in the apostle program. But then suddenly you got Barnabas here mentioned as an apostle. We'll see that even in other times. In Acts 14:14, there's another time that they're going to call Barnabas an apostle. So the question is, what constitutes an apostle? And that, I believe, is very simply those who are sent, sent ones. But apostles, as far as being sent by God, I think if you're a Christian, I think we've all been called by Jesus to that Barnabas level of apostleship. So just something to think about there. Well, they were called apostles in verse 4 and verse 5. And when there was an assault made, both of the Gentiles and also of the Jews with their rulers, to use them despitefully and stone them. Oh man, things are heating up in Iconium. It was just them preaching, and now that, you know, they're actually talking of stoning people to death. And there's kind of a war starting, a riot almost, between the Gentiles and the Jews. They were wanting to kill them because of sharing the gospel message. Can you imagine that? Do you ever wonder if our day might see, some of us might be alive when it's hated, you'll be hated so much to be chased down and killed as an apostle, someone who's called to preach the gospel? I could see a day in the not too far future, honestly, depends on how things go, that whether you're rewarded for preaching the gospel or tortured, I hope we don't change. I hope we're quick to preach the gospel like Paul and Barnabas. We'll see that. But one of the things that we shouldn't be surprised here is, did you know that when you preach the gospel, one thing that will happen is division? The gospel itself divides. When you preach the gospel, you will find division oftentimes. Jesus talked about that, didn't he? Let me read, it's a lengthy scripture, but I think it's worth reading right now because this is what's happening in Paul and Barnabas. Matthew 10, verse 32 says, "Whosoever therefore shall confess me before men, him will I confess also before my Father which is in heaven. But whosoever shall deny me before men, him will I also deny before my Father which is in heaven. Think not that I am come to send peace on earth. I came not to send peace, but a sword. For I am come to set a man at variance against his father, and daughter against her mother, and daughter-in-law against her mother-in-law. A man's foes shall be they of his own household. He that loveth father or mother more than me is not worthy of me. He that loveth son or daughter more than me is not worthy of me. And he that taketh not his cross and followeth after me is not worthy of me. He that findeth his life shall lose it. And he that loses his life for my sake shall find it." Brett, contradiction in the Bible. Jesus said, "I did not come to bring peace on earth." But the angel said, when Jesus comes, peace on earth, goodwill toward men. Well, there's different kinds of peace we're talking about there. There is going to be world peace and global peace when Christ comes. And it's because of the first coming that he died on the cross that the sins of the world will be reconciled. It is his second coming where ultimate peace will be realized through the Messiah, Jesus. But in the gospel era here, the idea of when you become a Christian and you start sharing the gospel, don't be shocked if your family members hate your guts. When you choose to follow Jesus, not everybody's gonna support you in that decision. Family, friends, coworkers. How many of you, when you became a Christian, somebody close to you was divided from you because you became a Christian? That's really something that is promised here in the Bible. That's the bad news, sad news, I guess. The good news is when you become a Christian, you become a part of a humongous family. We're part of a big Christian family. You're like, "Brett, but there's some weird people in our family," just like everybody else's family. You always got the Uncle Bob, you know, with the lampshade on his head. We have those in the church too. But I have found the church family to be a glorious family, one that I'm so thankful to be a part of. And it's such a wonderful thing to have people in the faith, even though your family might have bailed on you, you can know that God's family is here, and they should be. Now, sometimes church family doesn't behave very good. I hope love abounds. That's what we pray all the time here, that love would abound in this church. Now, when you become a Christian, getting this new family, we get to go to church together, have fellowship, serve with one another, have watch parties where we're gathered together in a smaller group and have good fellowship. You know, to spend time, like reach out and love on people and get to know people. One of the probably the most easy ways to get really plugged in is through volunteering. Some of our volunteer groups, man, some huge friendships and links and celebrations of, you know, someone's going to have a baby, so they just throw baby showers. And like some of the internal stuff I wish would happen with everybody in the church, that is all happening with volunteers. All that to say, plugging into church, can I just say? And then you don't even have to be an elder or a deacon or one of our deaconess kind of women, you know, or you don't have to be on staff. But plugging in, getting to know people, that's what how you solve that division of your own family, the sorrow of losing some of your real family. That comes, your church family becomes almost more real in some ways. Well, so huge division, riot starting. We shouldn't be surprised. Don't be surprised if that happens in your own house, if you're saved. Well, verse 6 says they were aware of it, of the, you know, division, the possible violence. And so they fled to Lystra and Derbe, cities of Lycaonia, and unto the region that lieth round about. And there they preached the gospel. Wherever they go, man, now they're running for their lives. They're fleeing Iconium. So they went from Iconium, and then they went to Lystra. There's something kind of fun about this. I nerd out on this, so I'm sorry. But some critics claim Luke, who wrote the book of Acts, made a huge mistake saying Lystra and Derbe were cities of Lycaonia. They said that's incorrect. There was no joining of Lystra and Derbe. And that was what was the standard thought. And so they all said Luke just got this wrong. Never a good bet when you say the Bible got something wrong. Never a good bet. Well, sure enough, William Ramsey, if you know who that was, demonstrated that Lystra and Derbe were indeed together during the Roman province of Lycaonia, but only between 37 and 72 AD. So they were joined together and for a very short time, and they proved this with archaeological digs. They found, you know, the inscription that said that they were joined 37 to 72 AD, which would be right exactly the time period when this story came down. So again, the Bible is correct and the stupid pipe-puffing cardigan sweater-wearing guys were wrong. Another nail in the coffin to the scoffers and the cynics. Well, what were they doing there? Preaching the gospel, it says. And one of the things I'd like you to kind of remember this before we go into the story from the beginning here as we read it. But if you recall, there was the people of Lystra and Derbe, they believed a mythological event happened in their cities. And that was, remember, Mercury and Jupiter, or Romans names for Hermes and Zeus, came and visited their towns. And, you know, there's the Zeus temple just outside of the city of Lystra. It was said to be, they were poorly treated by the townspeople there of Lystra and Derbe. Because of that, you know, Zeus and Hermes were getting a little ticked. But a nice older couple, the man was named Philemon, the woman, not the Philemon of the Bible. By the way, this is a myth too, so it's not in the Bible. It's probably not even true. For sure it's not true. They thought it was true though. So the man and his wife Bacchus, the woman, they were a little old couple that had a suspicion that there was something important about them. So they did show hospitality to these these gods of the myth, you know. Well, if you remember what happened, Zeus and Hermes took the couple out by in front of the Zeus temple and turned them into trees. And there they stood for all to remember as a memorial. Man, you should be nice to Hermes and Zeus. Although, after turning them into trees, I didn't really think that was very kind. I'd say maybe kill them next time they come. I don't know. Anyway, no, I'm just, Zeus and Hermes were false gods. They didn't have power, but the people believed this. So there was this sort of crazy level respect for Zeus and Hermes in Lystra and Derbe because they thought, never again will we allow them to show up in our city without us being kind to them, because otherwise they'll destroy everybody in the city like they did last time. So that's the vibe in this town when Paul and Barnabas stumble into town. And then we read on, it says in verse 8, and there sat a certain man at Lystra, impotent in his feet, being a cripple from his mother's womb who had never walked. The same heard Paul speak, who steadfastly beholding him and perceiving that he had faith to be healed, said with a loud voice, stand upright on thy feet. And he leapt and walked. Wow, what a cool thing. Now notice a couple things. When the Lord heals someone, he does it thoroughly. I think that's important. I love that. This guy's walking and leaping. He's been crippled from his birth. What a testimony to the people of Lystra. But there's something that's kind of specific here. You notice that there was this whole thing where in verse 9, you know, Paul is steadfastly beholding this guy. What does that mean? It means he looked at him intently. And it's a funny thing. He was looking for, it seems, faith. He was looking for faith. When you pray for healing, do you intently look at the person you're praying for and saying, does this person have faith? Why intently looking? To see if he had faith to be healed. By the way, Jesus would do this at times. He would intently look upon someone before he healed them. There's something about that I think we can learn from. And I think the idea is faith, I think, this is just as you kind of put all the Bible stories together, faith needs to come from the person being healed, but it also needs to come from the person who's praying for the healing. Are both required? Not necessarily. But faith is required. Do you remember the Lord, when he healed the man sick of the palsy, when the guys lowered their buddy down to the, through the roof? And it says, and when Jesus saw whose faith? The man on the bed? No, the four buddies. When he saw the faith of the four dudes that lowered him, then he turned and said, your sins are forgiven you. And then the whole thing, so you know that I have power to forgive sins, take up your bed and walk. And the guy was healed. But it's interesting, Jesus was, oh, these four guys have faith. Of course, Jesus had perfect faith, unspeakably perfect faith. But there's something about when you're praying for healing, to remind the person who's sick, you know, God is able to heal and speak words. You know, faith comes by hearing and hearing by the word of God. And you know, the Lord is able to heal us of all of our sicknesses. None of these diseases will have a grab on us, you know, to remind people that, you know, the faith is part of the deal. So remember what the Bible says about healing. Faith is often really accompanied by that. So I find it interesting that sometimes people may not have faith and they think, well, I'm not going to pray even because I don't believe God can heal. But if you have faith the size of a grain of mustard seed, you can move mountains, the Bible says. Don't forget that. And that's what's required. So this guy believed, and Paul saw it in his eyes somehow. This guy has faith. So he walked over and lifted him up and said, you know, take up your bed. And he went walking and leaping. And you can pretty sure be like the guy we saw earlier and praising God. You can assume that. Well, then the trouble begins, verse 11. And when the people saw what Paul had done, they lifted up their voices saying in the speech of Lycaonia, the gods are come down to us in the likeness of men. And they called Barnabas Jupiter, or, you know, Hermes, and Paul Mercurius, or Zeus, because he was the chief speaker. Then the priest of Jupiter, which was afore their city, brought oxen and garlands unto the gates and would have done sacrifice with the people. So maybe Paul wore a cool top hat with wings. I don't know. Why did they think Paul was the you know, Hermes guy? Probably because he was the one doing most of the speaking, because Zeus in their myth was more quiet, but more of the authority. And that's why they thought Barnabas was that way. It's amazing how people can, you know, think other people are like gods and we worship them as gods. Thou shalt have no other gods before me. One of the big 10. But we value things greater than God. If we want to be honest, perfectly honest, you know, sometimes we think, oh, well, I would never think that. But, you know, are there times where you've valued stuff or been more thankful for something other than God? We have to kind of be careful about that. You know, when you really see the way we sort of exalt humanity, and we worship our celebrities and our athletes and the way we throw our accolades to them, it really is embarrassing. I think we do more homage to some of our celebrities and even our politicians. Watch out for this, you know, this idea of exalting people. Could this be perhaps one of the most dangerous times in Paul's life? Well, Brett, that was when he was shipwrecked or bitten by a viper, or maybe in this chapter when he's going to get stoned to death. That was dangerous. I think you might be right, but could it be that really this was dangerous for Paul? Because suddenly, like, they're gods. Was it at all tempting? We don't know. We don't know that, but I've seen where ministry and ministers can start believing their press. Now, I'm pretty amazing. You know, I'm kind of a big deal. And they start believing, and they forget that they're wretched, miserable sinners just like everyone else in their congregations. And that's something celebrity pastors or celebrities, man, we should really guard against that. This might just be one of the most dangerous times for Paul. But Paul and Barnabas come through with a glowing record of, they rip their clothes, as we keep reading here in verse 14, which it says, when the apostles, Barnabas and Paul, heard of it, they rent their clothes and ran in among the people, crying out, saying, sirs, why do ye these things? We also are men of like passions with you, and preach unto you that you should turn from these vanities into the living God, which made heaven and earth and the sea and all things that are therein. So ripping the clothes, that's a show of real disapproval, to say the least, of their worshiping Paul and Barnabas. But notice Paul is not preaching to this city the same way he preached to the Jews. To the Jews, he was preaching the history of Israel, like Stephen. Here he's preaching more about the extra biblical proof of God because they're not Bible believers. So we're seeing how Paul does more what we call apologetics. That is to talk about and prove the validity of the Bible or of God without using the Bible, because there's a lot of people that say, I don't believe the Bible. So what does Paul do? He goes to creation. And verse 15, the living God, which made heaven and earth, the sea and the things that are therein. Paul's preaching that there's a God that's true, and their God, Mercury and Jupiter, Zeus and Hermes, are fake. And so he goes to creation. We looked at that. And then he talked about free will is what made the world messed up. Verse 16, who in times past suffered all nations to walk in their own ways. Verse 17, nevertheless, he left not himself without witness, in that he did good and gave rain from heaven and fruitful seasons, filling our hearts with food and gladness. And with these sayings, scarce restrained they the people that they had not done sacrifice unto them. By the way, this kindness that's mentioned here from God in verse 17, to all men, giving rain and fruitful crops, this should be seen as a witness of God's power and his love for people. It's something theologians, they sometimes call this common grace. You know, we talked about how there's no excuse. Romans 1 says that, because creation. But even the rain that we get, it's just God showing kindness. And people want to attribute that to hydro cycles of the earth and biology and the world and what's going on with, the way water circulates. No, it comes from God. It's a gift from God. And this is what Paul argues with them.
0: 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All right, Pastor Brett is with me now. And we have talked many times about your teaching style of preaching verse by verse through the Bible. What impact in people's lives have you seen by teaching straight through God's Word?
1: I have to admit, there's times when I reach a certain book of the Bible, I think, oh boy, you know, I wonder how the church is going to receive this book, you know. But every single time, without fail, that passage ministers to our congregation. People come up to me after the service saying, Pastor Brett, who told you what I was going through at this time? And it's because that scripture specifically spoke into their heart. And I just found that even in the minor prophets or wherever you might be in the Bible, I've had even people say, Brett, you teach through Leviticus? And I say, absolutely, yes. And our church, one of our biggest growth spurts in our church was when I was teaching through Leviticus. And it's because the Word of God is, in fact, living, powerful, sharper than any two-edged sword. And people are starving for the full counsel of God, not just our favorite passages, but the whole book. Lo, I come in the volume of the book. It's written of me. That's speaking of Christ. So that's why we love it. Every book of the Bible.
0: Oh, thank you, Brett, for explaining why going verse by verse like you do is never a bad idea. 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Well, next time, Pastor Brett will expand on how Paul and Barnabas continued performing miracles, preaching the gospel, and strengthening the faith of new believers. Today's Word with Pastor Brett Metter is an outreach of Athey Creek Church in West Lynn, Oregon.
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8: Life is filled with pain and sorrow and the death of loved ones. You're thinking right now, this is like the most depressing message I've ever heard. Sorry. Life is also filled with joy and happiness and the birth of new loved ones. But yet it is also true that life is filled with pain and sorrow and the death of loved ones. And we're shocked sometimes when it happens to us. We think it's going to happen, sure, to someone that we read about in the paper. Someone's name is going to show up in that obituary column, but certainly not anyone we know. Someone may die that you met once, but you never expected to come knocking on your door. And when it does, you may ask, why me? It's going to happen to all of us. 1 Peter 4:12 says, "Beloved, don't think it's strange concerning the fiery trial which is to try you, as though something strange were happening to you." Which brings me to point number 2, God loves us. Jesus said, "For God so loved the world, he gave his only begotten Son, and whosoever believes in him should not perish, but have everlasting life." You see, if you will believe in God's Son, if you will turn from your sin and ask Christ to be your Savior, he will give you the hope of heaven so you can know your future is secure. You won't perish, but you'll have everlasting life.
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14: If we get away from the pure word of God, then we know we are going to drift off. We are going to float away. It may be a slow drift, but it is a guaranteed drift. We're going to be enticed by seducing spirits. We're going to get into doctrines of demons.

0: Welcome to Apply Within, a verse-by-verse study of the Word of God with Pastor Bob Davis of North Country Chapel. We invite you to join with us as we, by the power of God's Holy Spirit, apply His Word within our own hearts as we study line upon line, precept upon precept, verse by verse, through the Bible. As our study of 1 Timothy continues in chapter 4, Paul warns Timothy that some people will walk away from Christianity and start teaching false doctrines. Here's Pastor Bob.
1: Now, the Spirit, God's Holy Spirit, speaketh expressly that in the latter times some shall depart from the faith, giving heed to seducing spirits and doctrines of demons, of devils. That's what the King James says. Here's the word. If you want another word, if you're taking notes, God's Holy Spirit speaks explicitly. If you want another word, God's Holy Spirit speaks in plain, clear language. Words that are easy to understand. No confusion, Paul says, as to what the Spirit is telling us now. In the latter times, for you and me, it started when Paul was there. So the idea is, in the times ahead, some shall depart from the faith. It started in Paul's day. He talked about that to the Ephesian church when he was leaving. I know that when I leave, that wolves will come in. Others will rise up from among you and destroy and take people away from the Lord. One of the things that you see, should know, or that you and I shouldn't say you only, me too, but that we should know is that someone who wants to teach the Word of God, that, and if it's from the Lord Himself, they're not going to want you to depend on them, nor to follow them, nor to worship them in any way. They're just a man or a woman, whoever happens to be teaching, and they're supposed to step out of the way and lead you right into the arms of Jesus. So that's who you're dependent on. And you can't be dependent on Timothy. You can't be dependent on me. You can't be dependent on him or her or them. It's all right. We encourage one another and we're there for one another, but you're looking unto Jesus, the author and the finisher. My voice is changing. Looking unto Jesus, the author and the finisher of your faith, of my faith, of our faith. You don't need me. You need Jesus. I got to talk to Pastor Bob. Well, you know, he's a loser. I know, but I got to talk. No, it's okay. I will talk to you. That's fine. But you know what? You need Jesus. And that's what Paul's trying to tell us here. In the latter times, some shall depart from the faith. And it was going on then, and it will get worse and worse until we, as you see in 2 Timothy, you'll see in the very last days, when we get to 2 Timothy, that's coming up soon, we'll talk about that and what's going on around us. But to depart from the faith, that scares Christians, because the fight or the argument among Christians is, can you lose your salvation? Some say, well, you can't lose it, but you can give it away. And that is an argument. And it's been going since Paul wrote his letter, since Jesus said, I give to them eternal life. Usually, when the young people ask me, can you lose your salvation? I'll say, if you can, then it is not eternal life, is it? It is only life until you drop it, or bend it, or break it, or forget it, or trade it in for something more expensive. He is not suggesting here what you think he may be suggesting. He's saying exactly what he means. To depart from the faith means to go away from, to separate yourself from, to abandon, to cause to be misled away from the faith. To depart from the faith. What does he mean by the faith? I gave you a little definition before. I think I wrote down the same thing, but if you're taking notes, you can compare your notes. But here's the faith. The body of truths that constitutes the basic doctrines of Christianity. I'll say it again. The body of truths that constitute the basic doctrines of Christianity. Basic doctrines of the true church, in other words. The gospel itself included. So You can be a Methodist. You could be, I don't know how to be a Presbyterian, but you could be one of those. You could be a First Church Apostle Paul with wonders and signs following. You can be interdenominational, non-denominational. You can be whatever you are. But the point is, you're going to find that if they truly belong to the body of Christ, they're going to have some of the same basic doctrines. You look at somebody's statement of faith, and you'll see the basic, solid doctrines of the Christian faith. Now, whether you have communion once a week, once a month, once a year, once a lifetime, every other Thursday, or whether you baptize by sprinkle or by splash or by immersing or by, wine. You guys can fight about that in your spare time, whether you do infants or old people or anybody in between, and there's the fight. We're talking about the basic doctrines. That's the faith. And so the Spirit speaks explicitly, expressly, in the latter times, some shall depart from the faith. And Paul has given, if you've been studying with us, in chapters 1, 2, and 3, Paul's given to us some of the basic tenets of the faith right here in this book. And so some argue that Paul means they actually lose their salvation. They depart from the faith. They actually lose their salvation. But John has already cleared that up for us when we studied through 1 John. 1 John chapter 2, verses 18 and 19. So listen to the word of God. Little children, it is the last time. And as you have heard that Antichrist shall come, even now there are many Antichrists, whereby we know that it is the last time. They went out from us, but they were not of us. For if they had been of us, they would no doubt have continued with us. But they went out that they might be made manifest that they were not all of us. Meaning, they didn't walk away from their faith and lose their salvation. They were professing, but it wasn't legitimate. It wasn't real, John says. And they left, and that's how you found out in the long run who they were. When people come up to you and say, I belong to Jesus, what can you say? Cool. You what can you say? No, you don't. You're ugly. You see, you can't see a heart. We don't know. If you tell me that you're born again, then I can say, praise God, I'm glad. Then we're brothers and we're sisters. If you start to live a life that shows that might not be true, we still can't say whether you're saved or not, can we? We can just say, you may be, but it's not showing. But we still can't judge the heart. Who can? God and God alone. And so that's what John is trying to tell us. They went out. That doesn't mean they lost their salvation. It means simply this. They never really were in with us truly to begin with. They weren't a part of the body. They were just hanging around. There are a lot of people at church that don't belong to the Lord. I think the devil comes to church much more than you think. I believe Paul is warning Timothy that some will profess to belong to Jesus, but they will show their true colors as time presses on. To give heed to means to fix your mind upon or to listen to and follow. So he says, the Spirit speaketh expressly in the latter times, some shall depart from the faith. They will turn in and walk on, giving heed, listening to, falling for, trusting after doctrines of demons. The false teachers will take people after themselves. You've already learned that in the last days, people will have itching ears. They want their ears scratched. All that means in our language is they only want to hear what they want to hear. 1 John 4:1, beloved, do not believe every spirit, but test the spirits, whether they are of God or of God, because many false prophets have gone out into the world. It's your responsibility. You need to read your Bible. Not just once through, and not just when things are going your way, I'm happy today, I'll do it, God bless you. No, every day, you take some time reading God's Word. Every day, take some time and seek the Lord. Sit still and talk with the Lord. Talk with Him, and don't give up when it's hard, or don't give up when there's pressure, or don't faint, meaning stop completely. Don't do that. God gives you the strings. You don't have to do it on your own. He's not asking any of us to make it to the finish line and I'll meet you there. He's saying, I'm with you every step of the way. I'll carry you when it's necessary. Come on. James, Jesus' half-brother, in the book of James, he warns us as well. Paul's warning us here, 1 Timothy 4, but James, in chapter 3 of the book of James, chapter 3, verses 14 and 15, he says this, if you have a bitter envying and strife in your hearts, don't be proud of that. Glory not, and lie not against the truth. For this wisdom descends not from above, but is earthly, it's sensual, it's demonic. Did you hear that? What Paul says, the false teachers and the false teachers are driven by doctrines of demons. James says the same idea. This stuff, this wisdom, you know, the bitterness, the ugliness, and all this stuff that many have to try and deal with, that doesn't come from above. It's earthly, it's sensual, it's demonic, it's devilish. We need to recognize that in our own hearts for what it is and get it out, get it away, put it away. Don't do that. So many examples right now, it's hard to know where to start if you're looking for examples. For instance, the largest church in Southern California, the pastor, teaches that Christians and Muslims worship the same God. We just call him by different names. Largest church in Southern California, in California. Listen, no, we don't. No, we don't. We worship the God of Abraham, Isaac, and Jacob. They would say they worship the God of Abraham, Ishmael, and Esau. Of the flesh, not of the promise. Totally different God, totally different God. I can't give you the list. I mean, you know the list of the differences between Allah and God. The wisdom that we worship the same God as Islam is not from above. It is earthly. It is sensual. That means, you know, it touches the heart, the emotions, the feelings. Well, you know, can't we all just get along? We'll be nice if you'll be nice. And, you know, being nice gets nobody to heaven. Just being nice is a nice thing. But any garden variety pervert can do it. You must be born again. God's word says, Jesus says in the Nick at Night chapter, John chapter 3, to Nicodemus, Jesus says, you must be born again. I'm an old man. That doesn't matter. You must be born again. This is a spiritual situation. But notice this. These teachers, verse 2, speaking lies in hypocrisy, having their conscience seared with a hot iron, forbidding to marry and commanding to abstain from foods which God created to be received with thanksgiving of them which believe and know the truth. For every creature of God is good, and nothing to be refused if it be received with thanksgiving. For it is sanctified by the word of God and prayer. Before you eat it, pray. And everything, he says, is to be received with thanksgiving. You say, we don't eat pork. I do, with thanksgiving. I'm not asking you to. These teachers, Paul says, driven by demonic influence, speak lies. They speak out lies in hypocrisy. All that means is they are actually pretending to be spiritual. They'll pretend to be only concerned for you and your spiritual growth and your marriage and your whatever they're trying to promote in a book this week. And the reason they can do this, the Bible says, is because their consciences have been seared, cauterized. They're burned. They don't have them anymore. They're dead. So they can get up and say all kinds of foul, filthy things, and people laugh and say, well, he's just trying to reach another generation. Right. I don't think so. Their consciences are dead. They've been seared, like with a hot iron. They have no consciences anymore. And I think you get on the Christian television and you listen to some of the things they say, and you are shocked that they're saying those things live out in front of people, never mind from the pulpit, but just in front of people, men and women across the language that they use and the things that they discuss publicly, even right from the pulpit, should be making them ashamed. Instead, people are laughing. They're not ashamed. They're boasting about it. I like that guy. Man, he just says what he's thinking. I'm not even sure if he's thinking, but he says it. Hasn't Paul already told Timothy that it should be just the opposite with us? Remember earlier on, 1 Timothy chapter 1, verse 5? How about this for a conscience? The end of the commandment is love out of a pure heart and of a good conscience and of faith unfeigned. We shouldn't have consciences that don't function, that have been burned out. But we should have good conscience. In other words, well, all that means to me and you is if we've sinned and the Holy Spirit brings it to us, we would confess it so that we could walk around with a good conscience. If your conscience is dead, it doesn't matter, right? Having a good, clear conscience, not one that is dead, burned, ruined to the point where you don't even realize that these things are sensual, earthly, demonic. If we get away, and Paul has already said this, but I'm reiterating now, if we get away from the pure word of God, then we know we are going to drift off. We are going to float away. It may be a slow drift, but it is a guaranteed drift. Being enticed by, what did he call them? Seducing spirits. Come on. Oh, come on. Everybody's, this is what people want to hear. This is what people are looking for. You want your church to grow. You know, there's church growth seminars every other week around this United States, and we get letters all the time. Come out, we can double your congregation in 6 weeks. And here's how you do it. You give the people what they want. You give the people what they want to hear. Isn't that what Paul warns us about in the Word of God? Preach the Word, he says to Timothy. Preach the Word. If we get away from the pure Word of God, we're going to drift. We're going to be enticed by seducing spirits. We're going to get into doctrines of demons. And these false teachers always try to lure, that's seducing, lure people away. But notice it, they lure people not to Jesus. They lure people to themselves. They want people to be following after them instead of following after Jesus. They try to make people religious, he says, when we read verses, what, 3, 4, and 5. They try to make people religious, telling them, well, you can't marry because of this, this, this, or you can't eat certain foods, trying to get them into some sort of rule, some sort of, I don't know, control. Maybe if you get people thinking that women can never wear slacks and men can never, you know, have to have facial hair of some kind, or they're not real men and these aren't real. And you get them into your rules, get them into a lifestyle. Now you've got them into a religion, into a box. Now they don't love the Lord. They're just trying to dress right, just trying to look right, just trying to act right. Even in Paul's and Timothy's day, there were people trying to get them to join particular groups. That's what Paul is warning Timothy about. I call them the ists and the isms. We've got them still today. There's all kinds of ists and isms. The cults of their day are just like the cults of our day. Solomon said it so well. There's nothing new under the sun. They're always wanting to get you to come over here. And if you come, if you're part of this little cult, you can't ever have a blood transfusion, no matter how much you're dying. And you can't ever celebrate birthdays. You can't salute the flag. And if you over here, you have to tie 20% if we give you a certain kind of job. And, you know, there's always this, you can get in and we love you, but you can't ever get back out. Paul reminds us, not just Timothy, but us. God created all of these things, and that's how we're supposed to look at everything. And notice something, and I like this. You may not. It's up to you. You go for it. You read your Bible. The Word of God does not condemn any foods. The Word of God doesn't condemn food here in the New Testament. Notice that? In fact, the Word of God commends the food. I'll read it to you again. You think I'm making this up. They don't want some people to marry. They're commanding in verse 3 to abstain from foods which God created to be received with thanksgiving of them which believe and know the truth. Every creature of God is good, especially with a little barbecue sauce. I added that. I'm sorry. Every creature of God is good and nothing to be refused if it's received with thanksgiving. For it is sanctified by the word of God in prayer. You get over into Africa and they put something in front of you. You don't say, what is this? You say, let's pray. Everything that the Lord has given us, Christian, everything that the Lord has given us is to be considered as good since the Lord has given it to us. It's to be received, not to be abused. But it's to be received, not to be abused. What do I mean by that? Because I think Christians can take anything to the nth degree, to the wrong, in the wrong direction if we're not careful. For instance, let's say sex, which everybody wants to teach about all around this country. This is a big topic. Let's take that for example. Sex within marriage and within marriage only, period. Okay, now we can talk about something else. Pretty simple message, wasn't it? But sex within marriage and within marriage only is good, and God said is good. It was his idea. But it can be abused by committing adultery or any other form of sexual sin. Get it? So everything is made for us to enjoy, but it's made for us to receive from the Lord, but not to abuse. Do you understand the concept here? That's what he's saying. Every creature of God, verse 4, is good and nothing to be refused if it be received with thanksgiving. We see here that a Christian will recognize that God has given us all these things and we will give thanks to the Lord for it. We offer prayers. I think, according to God's word, one of the reasons that we thank God for the food that we eat, for the things that he's provided. Sometimes you've been looking for a job and looking and it's been so hard. And then God gives you that job and you just stop and you say, thank you, Lord, for the job that you've given to me. You should be thanking him often, especially when the job still pays minimum wage 5 years later and you're used to it and you think you're worth more. Keep thanking God. Why? So we don't ever begin to take it for granted. Thank him always so that we don't ever think, oh yeah, I deserve this. Oh yeah, God. No, God has given this to me. God has given this to you. God has provided this for us, and we should be thankful. And to thank him for it helps us not to take it for granted. He warns us in the latter times, you're going to see these wolves. You're going to see them rise up from within, and they're going to wander off, and they're going to take people with them. They're going to give heed to seducing spirits and to doctrines of demons. And I think that you need to take a good hard look, no judging, good hard look at the church in America today. It is in deep trouble. We need God's Holy Spirit to revive hearts across this land, because so many churches will do a verse or two or take a bunch of them out of context to make their point on whatever they're trying to prove. But people aren't being fed. We can't be sitting around judging because we don't know hearts. What we can do, though, is remain in the Word of God. Encourage one another, support one another, take care of each other, and be there.
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4: 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Even as commander of America's army, Washington remembered that he remained one of the people and that the power entrusted to him was never his to keep. 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It gave America a standard for leadership. Those who hold power must remain accountable to the people they serve. 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

0: Welcome to Life from the Word with Pastor Chris Swanson of Calvary Chapel, Chester Springs. 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Here's Pastor Chris.
1: 1 John 2, verse 1, my little children, where'd he get that? John 13, Jesus said, my little children, where I go, as I said to the Jews, so now I say to you, where I go, you cannot come. But a new commandment I give you, that you love one another. And of course, Peter missed the whole commandment, and he said, where are you going? You know, and there was that whole discussion. But John, interestingly enough, as he's an older man writing this, in many ways becoming like his Lord, addresses us the same way. My little children, these things I write unto you, that you sin not. And this is simply picking up on the theme that we had in chapter 1. Again, this is the

0: Message we declare unto you and have heard of him, that God is light and in him is no darkness at all. And so if we say we have fellowship with him, we should be in the light. But if we say we have fellowship with him and we walk in darkness, he was very blunt, we lie and do not the truth. But if we walk in the light as he is in the light, we have fellowship one with another, and the blood of Jesus Christ, his son, cleanses us from all sins. So now, chapter 2, verse 1, he continues that exhortation. My little children, these things I write unto you that you sin not, that we would walk in the light. Now, people say, well, that's great, but what does that mean practically? Okay, fine. Turn to Romans 12. Left turn. Let's get some more practical. Romans 12. This guy's never going to finish this book. Yeah, maybe not. We'll see. Romans 12. We'll go to verse 1. Paul writing to us said, I beseech you therefore, brethren, by the mercies of God, that you present your bodies a living sacrifice. Okay, that gets interesting. Think about it. When Moses had built the tabernacle, according to the pattern God had shown him of the originals in heaven, there they offered the sacrifice, put everything in order. He and Aaron came out of the tabernacle. The fire of God came down, lit the sacrifice, and the sacrificial system was inaugurated. Solomon, as they moved into the land of Canaan, and they eventually took over the Jebusite stronghold, which you know is Jerusalem, and eventually Solomon builds that first temple. Everything is finished. Solomon opens up and offers his prayer. They offer the sacrifice to put everything on the altar there, and the fire of God came down and lit the sacrifice and inaugurated again the first covenant, that sacrificial system in the temple in Jerusalem. Day of Pentecost, you've got 120 in the upper room. Now the bearers are the messengers of this new covenant that's in Jesus' blood. And as they're gathered, there came a mighty rushing wind, and suddenly what appeared above their heads? Tongues like fire. So now, as God's starting the work of the new covenant, this time the fire's on living sacrifices. How many are getting the picture here? Question, which is easier, to be a dead sacrifice or a living sacrifice? A dead one. Why? Once and done. Living sacrifice, you've got to constantly live a life surrendered to Jesus. How many are following me here on this? Again, walking in the light. So Paul writing said, I beseech you therefore, brethren, by the mercies of God, that you present your bodies a living sacrifice. How do you do that? Holy, acceptable unto God, which, since he purchased you, by the way, is your reasonable service. So here's some ways to walk in the light. Be not conformed to this world, which is constantly trying to bombard you to be like them. Be not conformed to this world, but be transformed. The word is metamorpho, to change from within. Be transformed by the renewing of your mind. And you renew your mind by reading your Bible, spending time in prayer, and being somewhere in fellowship among God's people where iron can sharpen iron. These are the ways we renew our mind. This was also mentioned by Paul to the Ephesians in chapter 4. He said, put off the old man, which is corrupt, renew your mind, put on the new man. So this idea of getting into God's word. So be not conformed to this world, but be transformed. And the way you're transformed is you renew your mind and you go to this book and God will change you. So you want to renew your mind that you may prove what is that good and acceptable and perfect will of God. Now, verse 3 through 8, usual Paul work here. He takes a little digression. Let's pick it up in verse 9. So here are some ways, again, to be a living sacrifice. Let love be without dissimulation or hypocrisy. Let love be without hypocrisy. Abhor that which is evil. That would be darkness. Cleave to that which is good. That would be walking in the light. Again, practical. Be kindly affectioned one to another with brotherly love. That would be walking in the light. And honor, preferring one above or one another. Not slothful in business, fervent in spirit, serving the Lord. That's that living sacrifice thing. Rejoicing in hope, patient in tribulation, continuing instant in prayer. Distributing to the necessity of the saints, you're willing to give where there's a need. Given to hospitality. Bless those which persecute you. That's different. And Nero is the emperor. Bless those which persecute you. That's a living sacrifice walking in the light. Bless those which persecute you. Bless and curse not. Try that for traffic. Rejoice with them that do rejoice. Weep with them that weep. Enter into people's world with them. Be of the same mind one toward another. Now, how in the world can we get this service to have the same mind, let alone three services to have the same mind? How in the world can we do that? Well, it's easy. If we all renew our mind in the same place, we'll be of the same mind. So be of the same mind, one toward another. Interesting. Mind not high things, but condescend to men of low estate. Be not wise in your own conceits. Recompense or repay to no man evil for evil. That's what the world does. Provide things honest in the sight of all men. Verse 18, very important verse. If it be possible, what does that mean? If it be possible. It may not be possible, too. How many got that? If it be possible, which means in some cases, it may not be possible. Thank God that's there. If it be possible, second part of it, as much as lieth in you, you're not responsible for them. You're responsible for you. And that's enough of a job, isn't it? Anybody here married? Never mind, we'll just keep going. As much as is possible, as much as, if it be possible, as much as lieth in you, live peaceably with all men. You know, there are some people who don't want to live peaceably. But you can't change how they behave. But you can change how you behave. And so as much as is possible, or as if it be possible, as much as lieth in you, for those of us who walk in the light, we're to live peaceably with all men. And it may be they're not willing, but you know you still can forgive them. You may not hang out with them, but at least in your heart, you can be free of these things. If it be possible, as much as lieth in you, live peaceably with all men. That's about walking in the light. So, dearly beloved, avenge not yourselves, but rather give place unto wrath, for it is written, vengeance is mine, I will repay, saith the Lord. So when someone doesn't want to be peaceable, you just go, here you go, Lord, they're your problem. Drop them off in God's courtroom. They're your problem, Lord. I'm just going to leave it alone. Therefore, practically, what does this mean? If your enemy hungers, feed him. That would be walking in the light. That'd be a living sacrifice. If he thirsts, give him drink. For in so doing, you shall heap coals of fire on his head. God's going to sort this out eventually. Be not overcome of evil, but overcome evil with good. That's what it means, the idea of walking in the light. So, little children, I write these things unto you, that you sin not. You walk in the light, and here are practical ways to do that as a believer in Jesus. Now, let's be honest. We know there will be times we fail. Again, verse 1 addresses that. If any man sin or woman when we fail, thank God we have an advocate, again, one who intercedes on our behalf like an attorney. Thank God we have an advocate with the Father, Jesus Christ the righteous. When we fail and we come to him, he says, they're under my blood. Fine, verse 2. And this is where we ran out of the out of bounds because the clock had to stop. So he who? Jesus Christ the righteous. He is the propitiation for our sins. That is a big word that means atoning sacrifice that God will accept to satisfy his wrath. He is the propitiation, the atoning sacrifice, for our sins, and not for our sins only, but also for the sins of the whole world. And that's where we said, oh, we don't have time for this. Because this brings up two major theological camps. There are some others, but they're two big ones, and that is Calvin versus Arminius. Now, if you've never heard those names, blessed are you. If you have heard those names, you're aware that this argument has been going on between these two theological camps for 500 years. And what is really going on here is these different theologians and camps have, for lack of a better way, they have tried to a sense, deconstruct the mechanism of salvation. So in other words, to pull apart the working of God and look at, like, how did this function? How does God work? What are the key elements here? And how does this all come together to a lost soul being saved? And so let's take the goodness of the heart intention. This is what they were trying to pull apart and understand. And as they pull it apart, they come to a lot of different conclusions. But there are five major ones that they really kind of come to loggerheads over. And that is the acronym on the Calvinistic side of TULIP, T-U-L-I-P. And so we'll go through some of it. Here, T for the first item is total depravity. The Calvinistic side is that man is dead in trespasses and sins. He is unable to respond to God. The only way a man or woman can be saved is through the redemptive work, God pulling them and calling them and drawing them to himself. Total depravity. Man is totally depraved. Some of you are already asleep. The Arminist side is man is only mostly depraved. Really bad, but still a little bit in there that can respond. And you're thinking, well, that's great, Pastor. Which side are you on? Well, in this one, Ephesians chapter 2 says, you who were dead in trespasses and sins has he made alive through the Holy Spirit. By grace through faith you've been saved, that not of yourselves. It's a gift of God, not of works, as any man should boast. So if I had to pick, I'd say, I think we were totally depraved. Knew it! Knew you're a Calvinist! I'm not finished. But if I had to move the bean one way or the other, I'd score one on that side of the board. Second issue, you and TULIP. Unconditional election. Again, the Calvinistic acronym. The Calvinist side is, you're dead. And so God, according to his own good pleasure, decided to choose you to salvation. It's unconditional. It's because of him. You know, our God is in the heavens. He does whatever he pleases, so to speak. The Arminius side, which comes, it's based building on TULIP, on the first thing of total depravity, because you're only mostly depraved. When you hear the good news, you're going to respond and receive God's saving faith through the gospel of Jesus Christ. And so God from eternity past, looking through to eternity future, saw that when you heard the gospel, you would choose to believe and choose him. So he chose you because you chose him. That's clear, right? Everybody still with me? In other words, your salvation is conditioned upon God seeing that you would respond because you're only mostly dead. So your salvation is conditional because God knew you would pick him when you had a chance. Therefore, he picked you. This is what they do with their time. Well, back to the same thing. Where are you, Pastor, on this one? Well, look, again, it tells us God did these things according to his own good pleasure. Knew it! Knew you're a Calvinist! I'm not done yet. And I'm not a Calvinist. L in TULIP. Limited Atonement. Again, the Calvinistic acronym. The Calvinists, and again, there's different variations and different extremes within the camp of Calvin, is that the atoning work of Christ is only good for the elect. The Arminius side is the atoning work of Jesus Christ is sufficient for the whole world and whosoever. And they will often say, we're whosoever's, just to tweak the Calvinists. Now, where are you on that one, Pastor? First John 2:2, that's where I am. Let's read our verse again. He, Jesus Christ the righteous, is the propitiation, the atoning sacrifice God will accept for our sins to pay his wrath. For our sins, and not for ours only, but also for the sins of the whole world. I'd say score one for the Arminius. I knew you were a closet Arminius. I'm not finished yet. Okay, we need more. Jesus himself told Nicodemus, for God so loved the world that he gave his only begotten son, that whomsoever, there's that word again, believeth upon him would not perish but receive everlasting life. So we have John telling us it's for the whole world. We have Jesus saying it's for whosoever. But let's go to the day of Pentecost, Acts chapter 2. Here's those living sacrifices with tongues of fire above their head rolling out into the street. And when they do, Peter preaches this. He said, chapter 2, verse 21, it shall come to pass that whosoever shall call on the name of the Lord shall be saved. Now, he has just had a tongue of fire on his head in the upper room. He is now preaching under the power of the Holy Spirit. So here is Peter in the anointing of the Spirit saying, it's open to whosoever. And he's quoting from Joel 2, where Joel under the anointing of the Holy Spirit told us even in the Old Testament that whosoever will come to God can be saved. That's a pretty wide door. Yeah, but that's not good enough. I need something else. Great. Let's go to Paul, Romans 10. So now we got Jesus, we got Paul, we got Peter, and we have John, all saying the same thing, Romans 10. Here it says to us in verse 11, for the scripture saith, what scripture? Isaiah 28, Isaiah 49, and Jeremiah 17, three Old Testament scriptures. Scripture saith, whosoever believeth on him, there it is again, open to all, shall not be ashamed. For there is no difference between the Jew and the Greek, for the same Lord over all is rich unto all that call upon him. Verse 13, for whosoever shall call upon the name of the Lord shall be saved. So in this case, L, I think it's open to whosoever. So verse 3, IP. What? IP. What? You didn't finish IP. Oh, you're right. I. Irresistible grace. Again, the Calvinistic acronym, and that is that when you hear the gospel of Jesus Christ, you will have to respond. It's irresistible. Calvinistic side is you can, or the Arminius side, the other camp is you can resist it. Where are you going to go with that one, Pastor? I'm going to go to 1 Timothy chapter 2. 1 Timothy chapter 2. interesting, one of those five sayings, key sayings of 1 Timothy and Titus, 1 2 Timothy and Titus, chapter 2, verse 3, he says, this is good and acceptable in the sight of God, our Savior. Wait a second. So who is Jesus Christ? Let's try it again. This is good and acceptable in the sight of God, our Savior. Who is Jesus Christ? God in human flesh. Verse 4, what's good and acceptable? God, our Savior, who will have all men to be saved and to come unto the knowledge of the truth. For there is one God and one mediator between God and man, the man Christ Jesus. So we have an expressed desire and will of God that all men would be saved. Next question, are they? Which means you can choose not to. No, that's not fair. You've got two for Calvin and two for Arminius. This is not what we want. Hey, I'm just telling you what I read in the Bible. Well, then finish with P. Okay, P. Perseverance of the saints. Again, the Calvinistic acronym, which is you're going to make it. You will be there. The work is going to be finished. Don't you worry. You're going to be in heaven. The Arminius side is you can lose it. You can fail. And you're going to need to come back and get saved again, basically for an oversimplification, but that idea, which is why you see lots of altar calls in those camps. Well, which is it, Pastor? Well, let's go to Romans 8. The Calvinists are going, he's on our side. Wait a second. Let's go to Romans 8. Romans 8. We're in Romans a lot. It's like I had my quiet time in there in the last month. Romans 8, verse 28. And we know that all things work together for good to them that love God, to them who are called according to his purpose. Praise God. Verse 29, for whom he did foreknow, prognosko, to know beforehand, before the world was ever formed. For whom he did foreknow, them he also did predestinate, that is to determine beforehand or to decree beforehand. He did predestinate to be conformed to the image of his son. There's that renewing of our mind thing again. That he might be the firstborn or preeminent one among many brethren. Moreover, whom he did predestinate, them he also called. Whom he called, then him he also justified. That is to declare righteous, or a simple working definition is just as if I'd never sinned. That's why it's good news. Them he also justified. And whom he justified, them he also, past tense, already done, glorified. Wow. I knew it. You're a Calvinist. Turn to chapter 11. Chapter 11, Romans. He's talking about chapter 9, chapter 10, chapter 11. He's writing to the Christians at Rome. Claudius the emperor has just thrown the Jews out of Rome. So anti-Semitism is on the rise in Rome, especially under Claudius. And so Paul, writing to the Roman Christians, is trying to make sure, chapter 9, chapter 10, chapter 11, that even though their emperor has that opinion towards the Jews, God's people should not. And so he goes through about what's happened to them. And finally, in chapter 11, begins to talk about in verse 17, and of some of the branches, the Jews were broken off. And you, being a wild olive tree, were grafted in among them. Gentiles are brought into the faith. With them that partakest of the root and the fatness of the olive tree, chapter 11, verse 18, boast not against the branches, the unbelieving ones. But if thou boast, you bear not the root, but the root bears you. Verse 19, thou wilt say then, well, the branches were broken off. Those Jews who didn't believe were broken off that I might be grafted in. Well, because of unbelief they were broken off, and you standeth by faith. Be not high-minded, but fear. For if God spared not the natural branches, take heed lest he also spare not you. Behold, therefore, the goodness and severity of God on them which fell through unbelief, severity, but toward you, goodness, note this, if you continue. If you continue in his goodness. Otherwise, you also shall be cut off. Hebrews chapter 3, verse 6. Hebrews chapter 3, verse 14. Again, the warning, if you continue. Where are you, Pastor? I think it's going to be glorified ED, but I'm also told to continue. Well, you haven't picked a side. You're right. Go home and read your Bible. See where you end up. I'm just trying to hang on to Jesus and walk with him. So Jesus is the propitiation for our sins, not for his only, but also for the sins of the whole world. Hereby we do know that we know him. Verse 3. Hereby we do know that we know him. How? If we keep his commandments. Well, that's fine print, isn't it? What are they? And how are we supposed to? I mean, I thought it was we're saved because we believed upon him, and we are. But hereby we do know that we know him if we keep his commandments. Well, what does that look like? Well, we've been in Romans so much. Let's go back to it. Go to Romans 13. It's a Romans kind of day. Verse 8, owe no man anything. We should inscribe that on the walls of the Congress. But to love one another. For he that, okay, so owe no man anything but to love one another. For he that loveth another hath fulfilled the law. For this, thou shalt not commit adultery. That would be walking in darkness. Thou shalt not kill. That would be walking in darkness, or murder more specifically. Thou shalt not steal. That would be walking in darkness. Thou shalt not bear false witness. Thou shalt not covet. If there be any other commandment, it is briefly comprehended in this saying, namely, you shall love your neighbor as yourself. Look at verse 10. Love worketh no ill to his neighbor. Therefore, love is the fulfilling of the law. If you love someone, you're not going to lie about them, steal their wife, steal their stuff, covet their things, etc., etc. Love works no ill to his neighbor, therefore love is the fulfilling of the law. And knowing the time that now it is high time to wake out of our sleep, but for now is our salvation nearer than when we first believed, or when we believed. The night is far spent, the day is at hand, so let us therefore cast off the works of darkness. There's the idea again of not walking in darkness that John was saying. And let us put on the armor of light. There it is again, walking in light. How do we do that? Let us walk honestly as in the day, not in rioting, which is basically partying, not in drunkenness, not in chambering, which is literally the root is beds, sexual activity. Not in chambering, not in wantonness, not in strife or envy, but put ye on the Lord Jesus Christ, make no provision for the flesh to fulfill the lust thereof. So we're to walk in love. So back to our chapter. Hereby we do know that we know him if we keep his commandments. What did Jesus say for John 14:15? If you love me, what? Keep my commandments. So we're to be walking in the love of God. So verse 4. He that saith, I know him, I know Jesus, and keepeth not his commandments, is a liar. Well, that's unloving to say that. He's speaking truth. You know, we have a right to tell people that are out of order with God. Ephesians 4:15 says we should speak the truth in love. He that saith, I know Jesus, I know him, and keeps not his commandments. What are his commandments? We love one another as he loved us. Is a liar, and the truth is not in him. So, verse 4, question. How do you measure up? Well, Pastor, yeah, I'm saved by grace, right? Yes. And having been saved, there should be fruit. So hence the first question. How do you measure up? There are areas you need to change. God will help you. Verse 5. Awfully quiet in here. Verse 5. Whoso keepeth his word. Again, renewing our minds. But whoso keepeth his word, in him verily is the love of God perfected. Hereby know we that we are in him. So it's the love of God in our lives that fulfills these things, that fulfills in many ways the law. Just walking in love.
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5: Life is filled with pain and sorrow and the death of loved ones. You're thinking right now, this is like the most depressing message I've ever heard. Sorry. Life is also filled with joy and happiness and the birth of new loved ones. But yet it is also true that life is filled with pain and sorrow and the death of loved ones. And we're shocked sometimes when it happens to us. We think it's going to happen, sure, to someone that we read about in the paper. Someone's name is going to show up in that obituary column, but certainly not anyone we know. Someone may die that you met once, but you never expected to come knocking on your door. And when it does, you may ask, why me? It's going to happen to all of us. 1 Peter 4:12 says, beloved, don't think it's strange concerning the fiery trial, which is to try you, as though something strange were happening to you. Which brings me to point number 2, God loves us. Jesus said, for God so loved the world, he gave his only begotten son, and whosoever believes in him should not perish, but have everlasting life. You see, if you will believe in God's Son, if you will turn from your sin and ask Christ to be your Savior, he will give you the hope of heaven so you can know your future is secure. You won't perish, but you'll have everlasting life.
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5: You need the power of the Holy Spirit not only to teach Sunday school, to take care of children, to teach, to preach, to do whatever it is that needs to be done, especially when it comes to the working in the Church of Jesus Christ in ministry. We need the power of the Holy Spirit to fulfill the work that God has given to each one of us here this evening.

0: Welcome to Somebody Loves You Radio, the Bible teaching ministry of Raul Reese in Diamond Bar, California. We're glad you've joined us for more from Raul's series focused on the Holy Spirit. Today, he'll explain how we can continually open ourselves to the filling of God's Spirit, recognizing that each day we surrender to Him is another day He can equip us to serve with God's wisdom, power, and courage. Stay with us to see how the third member of the Trinity is an ever-present blessing in our lives. Here's Raul Reese with part one of the lesson, Filled with the Holy Spirit.
1: Jesus Christ has just died on the cross, and the disciples and the women not only already have been commissioned by the Lord, but as the Lord already had told them when Jesus died on the cross, He told them to go ahead and to wait and then to go to Galilee, and there is where He would meet Him, which we call the post-resurrection time, which was the 40 days of Christ when He came back from the dead and He ministered and He appeared to the disciples and He ministered to their needs, and He also gave them the promise of the Holy Spirit. But what's amazing about that is that during that post-resurrection time, in chapter 1 of the book of Acts, as Jesus in John's Gospel, chapter 20, verse 22, you don't have to turn to it, He said this, and then when He had said this, He breathed on them and said to them, "Receive you the Holy Spirit." At that particular time, in John chapter 20, verse 22, the disciples of Jesus Christ became born again of the Holy Spirit. Now, the reason I say that is because I told you in times past, as we studied concerning the work of the Holy Spirit, that there are three prepositions in the Greek of the Holy Spirit. He's with you, He's in you, and He comes upon you. Tonight, we're going to be dealing with the pre-experience or the upon experience. We already dealt with the with and with the in, which we not only share with you, but with others, that the first preposition of the Greek of the Holy Spirit is that the Holy Spirit, first of all, works with a person when He's trying to bring them to conviction. Nobody really in this room or listening to the radio tonight or outside of this room or in any part of the world can ever come to Jesus Christ unless it is the work of the Holy Spirit. I don't care how many times you may share with your grandmother or your grandfather or mother or father or brother and sister, it is only the work of the Holy Spirit that will ever bring them to conversion. You can bring them to a service like this, or you can take them to a baptism, or you can take them to a concert or to whatever it may be, and it is not until the Holy Spirit convicts them of their sin that they can ever be converted to Jesus Christ. And this is why it's so important that we understand that it's not you and I that have ever converted anyone to Jesus Christ, but it's always been the work of the Holy Spirit. So as we come to the book of Acts, we have now what we call the continuing factor, because it is, again, Luke writing a continuation of the Gospel of Luke, but these are the Acts of the Apostles. Or literally, this should be called the book of the Acts of the Holy Spirit. Because everything that it deals with in the book of Acts, historically speaking, is what happened after Jesus died and gave the promise of the Holy Spirit, and how the Holy Spirit not only converted people, but baptized people and sent them out to fulfill the Great Commission. That's what the book of Acts is all about. Let me begin by reading verse 1 through verse 8 tonight, which are the last words of Jesus. He says, "To the former account I made, O Theophilus, of all that Jesus began both to do and to teach, until the day in which He was taken up to heaven, after He, through the Holy Spirit, had given commandments to the apostles whom He had chosen, to whom He also presented Himself alive with His suffering by many infallible proofs, being seen by them during 40 days and speaking of the things pertaining to the kingdom of God." So here He gives you a little insight in verse 3 to the post-resurrection time, the 40 days that Christ was here on earth with the disciples. "And being assembled together with them, He commanded them not to depart from Jerusalem." And here it is. but to wait for the promise of the Father, which he said, you have heard from me. For John truly baptized you with water, but you shall be baptized with the Holy Spirit not many days from now. Notice that the baptism of the Holy Spirit is a complete different experience from salvation, from regeneration. Because in John chapter 20, as I told you before, in verse 22, there is where that we regenerated. There is where they became born again of the Holy Spirit. The Holy Spirit came into their lives. And what Jesus is talking about here is the epi or the upon experience, which is the baptism or the filling of the Holy Spirit in my life. It's a total separate experience from salvation and regeneration. And let me say this to you, that every one of us here, young or old, need it in our lives every day. For the baptism of the Holy Spirit, it is the power that is given to you to fulfill God's work and God's service in this life. Without it, you can't. It is power given to you to fulfill the ministry and the call that God has given to each one of us as believers in the kingdom of God here tonight. And so here he begins to make the promise, but look what else he says. Therefore, he says, when they had come together, they asked him, saying, now this is Jesus glorified, getting ready to ascend to heaven. And they're going to ask him a question. And they said to him, they asked him, saying, Lord, will you at this time restore the kingdom of Israel or to Israel? They thought that Jesus would die. And literally, he wouldn't die, first of all, but that he would actually take on Rome and defeat Rome, and then he would actually bring in the kingdom, and they would sit on 12 thrones, and he would rule over them, and then everything would be nice and dandy for everybody, and there would be peace. But when he died, now that he rises again, they ask him, Lord, now that you've died and rose again, is this the time that you're going to restore the nation of Israel back to its original order? And watch what he says. And he said unto them, it is not for you to know the times or the seasons which the Father has put in his own authority. Which literally means, hey, mind your own business. That's God's business. Watch what else he says. But, he says, you, one thing I know for sure, but you shall receive power, dunamis power. We get our word dynamite in the English for power here. But you shall receive dynamite or dynamic power when the Holy Spirit has come upon. There it is again, epi, the upon experience upon you. Or we can say here, not only the power that will come upon you, but power for service. He says, and you shall be witnesses to me in Jerusalem, in all of Judea, in Samaria, into the ends of the earth. Notice what Jesus Christ has just told them and what he's telling you and what he's telling me. This is the great promise that Jesus Christ has made to each one of us. We come to the great work of the Holy Spirit in the life of the believer. You and I are believers. If you have repented of your sins and you have accepted Jesus Christ into your heart, then that makes you a believer. In the baptism with the Holy Spirit, or what we call filled with the Holy Spirit, is the powerful experience that not only each one of us can receive this evening, but it's the experience that the early church received in their own personal lives, and miraculously, they had growth in the church. In 1 week, over 25,000 people were converted because of the power of the Holy Spirit and because of the power the disciples received from the Holy Spirit. Why isn't it happening today the way it happened in the early church? We have the Holy Spirit. The Holy Spirit hasn't ceased. As some say that the gifts of the Holy Spirit stopped in apostolic times, they're not for today. Wrong. Therefore, today, the Bible speaks about this. Did you know that the book of Acts is the only book in the New Testament that doesn't have an ending or an amen? It continues on even today. It's still making history. Why? Because the Holy Spirit is the one that has been left here for each one of us until Christ comes again. As the Paracletus, the one that will come alongside to assist, to teach, to lead, to convict, to help us. To baptize us. As a matter of fact, According to the World Christian Encyclopedia, this is what they say about what's happened in the world today concerning the Holy Spirit. They said there are in the world today some 51 million believers in Pentecostal churches who have experienced the baptism with the Holy Spirit. Besides this, 11 million more in other churches who enjoy the fullness of this blessing. If that is true, then why do we see so much carnality today in the church? If that is true. If we have this power that God speaks about, then why is it that you and I constantly fall into sin? And there are so many people within the Church of Jesus Christ that don't have they are being defeated every day of their lives concerning their lives in Jesus Christ. It's like a roller coaster ride when they're walking with Christ, when the Bible says that we can have power and victory over sin. Sin should never dominate over our lives. Romans chapter 6 talks about that. We have the power to put sin to death. But I'm going to get to that later on as we move on in the study here. I want us to recognize tonight that the principal work of the Holy Spirit is exalting Jesus Christ. And if you ever hear anybody preaching that we need to give glory and honor to the Holy Spirit, believe me, they're wrong. Because the Holy Spirit has come to bring glory and honor to the Lord Jesus Christ. We never ever give glory and honor and lift up the Holy Spirit. It is Jesus that sent the Holy Spirit, and the Holy Spirit himself gives glory and honor to Jesus Christ.
0: 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Let's rejoin Raul now for the conclusion of today's study.
1: When we speak of the baptism with the Holy Spirit, we recognize one thing, that Jesus Christ is the baptizer with the Holy Spirit. Mark that. Jesus is the baptizer of the Holy Spirit. This baptism that we speak about the Holy Spirit is probably the most important in connection with our spiritual life and service in the life of every believer. You need the power of the Holy Spirit not only to teach Sunday school, to take care of children, to teach, to preach, to do whatever it is that needs to be done, especially when it comes to the working in the Church of Jesus Christ in ministry. We need the power of the Holy Spirit to fulfill the work that God has given to each one of us here this evening. The Bible also teaches that the baptism with the Holy Spirit is a separate, totally different, distinct action, but total different baptism from regeneration. It's not the same experience. And yet there are people that say that it's the same experience. They use Ephesians chapter 4 verses 1 through 7. And then they use 1 Corinthians chapter 12 where it speaks about one Lord, one Spirit, one of everything. But the Bible says that it's a different, distinct experience. And it's not a once and for all experience. It can happen every day. Every day we can be Spirit-filled by the Holy Spirit if we come to God and ask him. But I think it's important that as we see Christ here, not only giving his command to receive power, I also believe that part of that problem today in the church and outside of the church today is because of the lack of power in the church and the lack of power in the life of the believer. It seems that people are not making great progress when it comes to overcoming sin. And temptation is given to them, or sin or temptation or the desires of the flesh. But it seems that today more people are falling into greater sin. And when you talk to people, you ask them, how are you doing? Well, I'm barely making it. How can we be barely making it when we have the greatest power in the world, the Lord Jesus Christ and his Holy Spirit? How can that be? You see, there are so many believers today in the bondage of sinful desires and appetites of the flesh. And that's one of the reasons they're not getting anywhere. Because they're living in the life of carnality. They're living a life of defeat constantly. You see, we need to pray for the power of the Holy Spirit, because I personally feel that the only way that the church can ever continue not only to be a testimony to our community and to our loved ones and to our friends, but this is the only way that we're going to be able to reach the world for Jesus Christ and see true revival even in America. It is only through the power of the Holy Spirit. We need to pray and be open to His leading in our personal lives. We need to be open vessels to Jesus Christ. As a matter of fact, Jesus Himself, in John 14, 16, 18, listen to what He said. He made the promise that the Holy Spirit would be here to assist us and to abide with us forever. That's a promise. Listen to what He says. And I will pray the Father, and He will give you another helper that He may abide with you forever. The Spirit of truth, whom the world cannot receive because it neither sees Him nor knows Him. But you know Him, for He dwells with you and will be in you, and I will not leave you as orphans, but I will come to you. That's a promise. The Lord already has done that. Then Jesus made a second promise of the Holy Spirit, that He would come and that He would teach you and would bring all things to your minds or to remembrance. John 14, 26 says this, "But the Helper, the Holy Spirit, whom the Father will send in My name, He will teach you all things and bring to your remembrance all things that I have ever said unto you." And of course, that is the help that the Holy Spirit will give to each one of us to read the Old Testament, to read the New Testament, and each book line upon line, precept upon precept. And as we read the whole counsel of God, and as we're witnessing or thinking or studying, God's Holy Spirit brings to our remembrance those things that we've studied. And if you haven't read the Old Testament, then He cannot bring anything from the Old Testament to your minds. Only what you've read, only what you've studied, can He bring up. And that's why the Holy Spirit was given to us, to teach us and lead us and guide us into all truth. I read today R.A. Torrey's book, one of the greatest, not only pastor teachers, but writers of the 18 and 1900s. As a matter of fact, he wrote this little book that is called The Baptism of the Holy Spirit. I read it all today because it was so good. Just like, you know, in enrichment, I read it before, but it was kind of like a renewing in my own personal life. This is what he says about the Holy Spirit. He says, "It is quite possible to have something, yes, much of the Spirit's presence and work in the heart, and yet come short of that special fullness and work known in the Bible as the baptism or filling with the Holy Spirit." You see, you already have come to Jesus Christ when you repented. The Holy Spirit was with you. He came into your life. And you can be sitting there and you say, "Well, I'm a Christian." And I would say, "Amen, you are a Christian." But something that I see in your life, if there is no power. Think how many of you tonight that are sitting here, and maybe those listening through radio, can say to me, "Man, I am overrunning with the Holy Spirit." You need it. And God wants to give it to you if you want it. Let me begin by the names and the experiences that many people call the baptism of the Holy Spirit. First of all, it is not a second definite work of grace. It is not a second definite work of grace. Secondly, it is not a second blessing, because it's a continual overflowing whenever you want it, 7 days a week or 31 days or 30 days in the month or 52 weeks in the year. You can have it all the time you want it. It is not sanctification or holiness. That's not what it is. As a matter of fact, what the baptism of the Holy Spirit is this. It's number one, the promise of the Father through His Son, Jesus Christ. Listen to Luke 24, 49 and Acts 1, 4, what He says. He says, "Behold, I send the promise of My Father upon you, but tarry in the city of Jerusalem until you are endued with power from on high." This is the different power. You see, Jesus is telling the disciples not to go anywhere, even though they've accepted Christ as Lord and Savior, until they're empowered for service by the Holy Spirit. And this is why so many of our young people today do not have power over their life, because they haven't been baptized with the Holy Spirit. And that's why they constantly fall into sin. In Acts 1:4, he said this, and being assembled together with them, he commanded them not to depart from Jerusalem, but to wait for the promise of the Father, which he said, you have heard from me. Secondly, the gift of the Father and the Son to us. It is the gift of the Father and the Son. In John 14:16 and 15:26 and Acts 5:32, listen to what he says. And I will pray the Father, and he will give you another helper that he may abide with you forever. And when the helper comes, I will send him to you from the Father, the Spirit of truth who proceeds from the Father, he will testify of me. And then he said this in Acts 5:32. And as we are his witnesses of these things, so also is the Holy Spirit whom God has given to those who, listen, obey him. Obedience is part of being filled with the Holy Spirit in your life. And we're going to talk about the hindrances that can hinder the work of God in your life too. Thirdly, it is a command of the Lord to receive the baptism of the Holy Spirit. We already read Acts 1:4. Ephesians 5:18 says this, and do not be drunk with wine in which in the dispensation, but be you continually filled with the Holy Spirit. Notice, not just once in a while. The word there in Greek, to be filled, is a continual factor, continually being filled every day, every hour, every moment of our time in our lives.
0: 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And thanks again for including us in your day today. We hope you'll be with us again next time as we continue this series exploring the matchless impact of the Holy Spirit in our lives. We'll discover more of what it looks like to listen for His leading and follow Him with the boldness of absolute surrender. Now, here's Raul with a final thought.
1: And then it's important that we understand that the purpose and necessity of the baptism of the Holy Spirit, number one, is for power and service. Acts 1:8, we read, but you shall receive power when the Holy Spirit comes upon you, and you shall be my witnesses to me in Jerusalem, all of Judea, Samaria, and to the ends of the whole earth. Secondly, this is important. Not only empowers you for service, but secondly, it empowers you for spiritual warfare. The Bible says in Ephesians 6:12, for we do not wrestle against flesh and blood, but against principalities, against powers, and against rulers of darkness of this age, and against spiritual hosts and wickedness in heavenly places. And then again, there in the book of Ephesians, listen carefully, chapter 6, in verse 18, he says this, and this is so good. He says, praying always with all prayer and supplication in the Holy Spirit, being watchful to this end with all perseverance and supplication for all the saints. God wants us to be baptized for spiritual warfare with the Holy Spirit.
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13: Shalom. Holy Scriptures and Israel is a ministry designed to share with the Jewish people the good news of the Lord Jesus, Yeshua the Messiah, and to instruct Christians on the Jewish roots of their faith. And now, teaching God's Word from a Hebrew Messianic perspective, here is Gideon Levitam.
14: We continue with our study of the book of 1 Corinthians chapter 2. Everything is entirely given to us by the plan and the purposes of God. The book of Ephesians tells us, "And you has he quickened," Ephesians 2:1, "who were dead in trespasses and sins, wherein in time past ye walked according to the course of this world, according to the prince of the power of the air, the spirit that now is working in the children of disobedience." He reminding them, "Remember that ye being in time past Gentiles in the flesh, who are called uncircumcision by that which is called the circumcision in the flesh,

0: made by hand, that in time past ye were without Christ, being aliens from the commonwealth of Israel, strangers from the covenant of promise, having no hope and without God in this world. But now, in the Mashiach Yeshua, in Christ Jesus, ye who sometime were far off are made nigh by the blood of Christ, by the blood of the Mashiach. What a lesson! What a lesson we learn. Paul is charging the Corinthians to remember verses 1 to 5 that the central message of the gospel is the death, burial, and resurrection of the Messiah. And now from verses 6 to 9 that the gospel, the central origin of the gospel is by God the Father in His eternal plan. And that in reality, even the princes of this world, if they knew the plan of God, they would not want to kill the Lord of glory because they would not want to have a relationship with Him because of their sin nature. And you and I are included in this because men by nature do not want God. And it's already started right at the fall. When Adam said to God, in reality, God, you've given me everything to the north and to the south. You have given me everything to the east and to the west in the garden of Eden, the garden of delight. But you didn't give me the fruit of that tree of the knowledge of good and evil, and I want it and I will take it even though I will disobey you. And Adam disobeyed God and plunged the whole human race into sin, and that's where we are. All have sinned and come short of the glory of God. That's why Paul says, I know that in me that is in my flesh dwelleth no good thing. That's why Peter could say to the Lord in the gospel, depart from me, for I am a sinful man. That's why Yeshayahu, Isaiah, the prophet of Israel, could say, woe is me, for I am a sinful, I am a man of unclean lips, and I dwell in the midst of a people with unclean lips, for mine eyes have seen the Lord. That's why the king of Israel, Shlomo, said, Solomon said, there is not one man, one just man upon the earth that doeth right, that doeth good. All of us have sinned. The only sinless one is the person of Yeshua, the Messiah, who was born to the Virgin Miriam, sin apart, in order to provide the grace of God to sinful men, not blind people like us all by nature. And so Shaul, Paul says, as he continues in verses 9 now, in verse 9 of 1 Corinthians chapter 2, Paul presented, he says, God's wisdom is applies to the believers today. He says in verse 9, but as it is written, he is now quoting the prophet of Israel, Yeshayahu, Isaiah. And he's saying, but it is written, eye has not seen, nor ear heard, neither have entered into the heart of man the things which God has prepared for them that love Him. To remind you, beloved brothers and sisters, that the apostle Shaul Paul had the Hebrew scriptures in his hand, in his mind, in his knowledge, and he knew the scripture that promised to Israel as well. Concerning the future day, he says, for since the beginning of the world, men have not heard nor perceived by the ear, neither has the eye seen, O God, beside thee, what he hath prepared for him that waiteth for him. In other words, Isaiah had promised to Israel when Israel went astray and disobey God and prepared for the judgment of God in the diaspora and the dispersion. There is a promise that Israel will ultimately be restored in the future day when they will say in Isaiah 64 verse 6, we are all as unclean thing and all our righteousnesses are as filthy rag. Notice, even the righteous things that we do are considered filthy rag before a holy God. And we all do fade as a leaf. and our iniquities, like the wind, have taken us away. No works of men, no best works of men, come from sinful nature. That's why God had prepared what man can never perceive. By the ear or by the eyes, no one has seen, beside God, what he prepared for them that wait for him, Paul said, for them that love him. Verse 9, let me reread this again, beloved brothers and sisters, as Paul is emphasizing that the gospel is part of God the Father's eternal plan, where he says, but as it is written, quoting the prophet Isaiah, eye has not seen, and ear heard, neither have entered into the heart of man the things which God has prepared for them that love him. So this is the believers, you and I, the Corinthians and others, whose hearts the Lord have quickened and brought to himself, beloved brothers and sisters. This is fascinating to learn this. And therefore, we learn here that the believers at Corinth needed to learn that every day in their lives that they are ought to seek to have harmony and unity and not division, because everything that they received is entirely from God the Father. And it is based upon, entirely upon the work of God the Son as man, Yeshua, the Messiah, who died on the shameful cross and paid for the sin of the Corinthian, for your sins and mine and the sins of the whole world. And so now, beloved brothers and sisters, after Paul emphasized the truth of the gospel that is centered in the person and the work of Jesus the Messiah, and that the gospel is based upon the plan of God, the eternal plan of God the Father, now the third person of the Godhead, God the Holy Spirit of God, is also involved in the whole eternal plan of God for the salvation of mankind. And therefore, the revelation of this truth must be entirely by the person of God the Holy Spirit. And that's why in verses 10 to verse 16 of this 1 Corinthians chapter 2, Shaul Paul continue, and he says that our salvation is involved the work of the Spirit of God in our hearts. And so notice that. Notice this, beloved brothers and sisters, if the Spirit of God will not convict us, God, the Holy Spirit, working in our hearts and conscience, we would never come to him. And so you notice what we read in these verses, beloved brothers and sisters. So in verse 10, we read, but God has revealed them unto us by his Spirit. For the Spirit searches all things, yea, the deep things of God. You notice that? He continues and he says, verse 11, for what man knoweth the things of man, save the spirit of man which is in him? Even so the things of God knoweth no man but the Spirit of God. So what we do learn here in these verses 10 and 11, that our salvation is really involved the work of the Spirit of God. Verse 10, but God revealed, notice that? It is God who reveal to you and us, to the believers in Corinth, he revealed them, these truths, he revealed them unto us by his Spirit. Notice the word his Spirit, capital S, Spirit. This is the person of God, the Holy Spirit. Why? Because the Spirit searches all things, yet the deep things of God. In other words, God, the Holy Spirit, is one of the persons of the Godhead, and he knows all things, the deep things of God, and he's able to reveal this to anyone whom he wishes to reveal to. He opened the heart of the Corinthian, who heard the message of the gospel, and accepted Yeshua, Jesus the Messiah, as their Lord and Savior. He continued to say in verse 11, "For what man knows the things of men, save the spirit, small s, the spirit of man which is in him?" In other words, we know we can communicate with one another because we are people, we are men, we have a ability to understand one another, to communicate with one another, to understand things that are here in this world from one another. But, verse 11, "But even the things of God knoweth no man except but by the Spirit of God." So if we want to know spiritual things, we know them because the Spirit of God helps us to understand that. We do not know things on our own, beloved brothers and sisters. So you notice this? This is very important to understand, beloved brothers and sisters, that the person of the Holy Spirit of God is the person that revealed this to us. And notice now, in these next verses, after Paul emphasized the fact that the Holy Spirit of God revealed these truths to us, that the revelation concerning the things of God came by the Spirit of God, then notice what the apostle is saying here in verse 12. "The Holy Spirit of God dwells in every believer. Now we have received not the spirit of the world, but the Spirit which is of God, that we might know the things that are freely given to us of God." In other words, the Spirit of God now, we receive from the Holy Spirit of God the things which God has in mind for us. Not the things of the world, not man's opinion, not the spirit of this world, the mindset of the world, but we receive the mindset of God from the person of the Holy Spirit of God. Why? Because the Holy Spirit of God worked in our heart. In fact, in 1 Corinthians 6, verses 19 and 20, we learn that the Holy Spirit of God came and to dwell in our own body. Remember 1 Corinthians 6, verse 19, we read, "What, know ye not that your body is the temple of the Holy Spirit which is in you, which ye have of God, and ye are not your own?" Notice that. In chapter 12 of 1 Corinthians, the Lord, through the Apostle Paul, is continued to remind the Corinthians that the Holy Spirit of God placed them into the body of Christ. 1 Corinthians 12:13, "For by the one Spirit we are all baptized or placed into one body, whether we are Jews or Gentiles, whether we are slaves or free, we all have been made to drink into one body." 1 Corinthians 12:13. This is important to understand, beloved brothers and sisters. It is the same Holy Spirit of God who has sealed us. According to Ephesians 1 and verse 13, we read, "In whom ye are also trusted, after that ye have heard the word truth of the gospel of your salvation, in whom also, after that ye believed, ye were sealed with the Holy Spirit of promise." You see, beloved brothers and sisters, how important it is to understand all this. So the person of the Holy Spirit is the one that enters into us, and he is dwelling in the believer. Also, beloved brothers and sisters, we did learn that the Holy Spirit of God placed us into that one body. We've also learned that the Holy Spirit of God has sealed the believers at Corinth and every true believer. We also learn that the Holy Spirit of God, he is the spirit of adoption. We have been adopted. And notice we read in Romans chapter 8 and verse 15, "For ye have not received the spirit of bondage again to fear, but ye have received the spirit of adoption, whereby we cry, Abba, our Abba, Abba, Father." And so this is very important to understand. In fact, beloved brothers and sisters, we do learn from Romans 8 and verse 9. He says, "Ye are not in the flesh, but ye are in the spirit. so be that the Spirit of God dwells in you. Now, if any man has not the Spirit of Christ, he is none of his. But the Corinthians were believers. They have acknowledged the Lord. They became part of the assembly. And therefore, in verse 12, Paul says to the Corinthians, we have received not the spirit of the world, but the spirit which is of God, that we might know the things that are freely given to us by God, of God. And he continues now in verse 13 to tell the Corinthians that the Holy Spirit teaches them, teaches us all the truths that we need to know, which things also we speak, not which man's wisdom teaches, but which the Holy Spirit teaches, comparing spiritual things with spiritual. In other words, we receive the Holy Spirit of God, and He is the one that teaches the believers. He is the one that teaches the Corinthians. But the sad thing that the Corinthians were so influenced by philosophy and brought into the assembly their human opinion. And that's why there were so many divisions in the assembly at Corinth. And the Apostle Paul is writing this letter to correct them, beloved brothers and sisters. How sad the condition was there that the Apostle Shaul Paul needed to write this corrective ministry for these believers at Corinth. And as he concluding this second chapter, in verses 14, 15 and 16 of 1 Corinthians chapter 2, the Apostle Paul continues to show the Corinthians that the Holy Spirit of God is the one that will cause them to mature and to develop and to grow spiritually. They're not supposed to begin in the spirit and continue in the flesh, like the Galatians did. They are called to be born of the Spirit, but to continue to be matured as the Spirit of God teaches them all truth. This is applied to us all, beloved brothers and sisters and dear friends, and we must confess that we fail in this so much. And we need the Lord to help us. And so notice that in these verses, the last verses of 1 Corinthians chapter 2, verse 14, the unconverted, the unregenerated person do not receive the things which are coming from God. This verse is amazing. The natural man, this is the unregenerated man. That's what we are by nature. That's what every person is here by nature. He's called here the natural man. The natural man. It is interesting, this verse 14, Ha'adam ha'tiv'i. Ha'adam ha'tiv'i, the natural man, he is not, notice that, he received not the things of the Spirit of God. Why? Because he is unregenerated, he is an unbeliever, he is not born again. For they are foolishness unto him, neither can he know them, because they are spiritually discerned, Paul is saying in verse 14. The unregenerated person, that's where you and I were before we became believers. We cannot understand those things. It is impossible, because the natural man receiveth not the things of the Spirit of God, because they are foolishness unto him, neither can he. You can't know the things of God if you are not born of the Spirit of God. If you are not born by the Spirit of God. If you are not sealed by the Spirit of God. If you don't have the indwelling of the person of the Spirit of God, if you are not born from above, born again, it's not possible. Spiritual things are known only by those that have the Spirit of God in them, that they are born again. As Yeshua said to Nicodemus, except a man be born again, he cannot enter into the kingdom of God. He cannot see the kingdom of God, because they are spiritually discerned. He continues, Shaul Paul, to tell them that the believer who walk with God know how to examine things. Now he says, but he that is spiritual. Now here, the Apostle Paul speak about a saved man, a believer, a forgiven person. A spiritual man is a believer that have the Holy Spirit of God in him, but he must live for God and walk in the power of the Spirit of God if he is to understand things. And you see, the problem with the Corinthians, that they were born of the Spirit of God, but they were walking according to the flesh and not according to the Holy Spirit of God. This is the problem that we all have many times in our life. That's why we can be born from above, we can be saved and forgiven and going to heaven, and yet we, if we are not careful, if we are walking in the flesh, if we allow our sin nature to take its way, we will never be able to mature and to grow, because the flesh lusts against the Spirit and the Spirit against the flesh. And that's why we are called walk in the Spirit, Galatians 5:16, and he shall not fulfill the lust of the flesh. And so notice that. But he that is spiritual, he judge all things. Yet he himself judge of no man. Why? Because the word for judge means evaluate all things. He knows things, he can examine things and make a decision to walk with the Lord. And that was the problem of the Corinthians. They were born again, born of the Spirit of God, as we have already read in chapter 1. They are called saints. Notice 1 Corinthians chapter 1, verse 2. Unto the church of God which is at Corinth, to them that are sanctified in Christ Jesus, called saints, with all that in every place call upon the name of Yeshua the Messiah, Jesus Christ our Lord, both theirs and ours. In other words, they were believers. They, as a born again, as being the Holy Spirit of God indwelling them, they should have lived for the Lord. So Paul is telling them, you see, a born again person, a saved man, a spiritual man, he that is spiritual, he knows how to judge, to evaluate all things, and no one need to judge him from without, because he knows, he can discern, he knows the mind of God, because he's born of the Spirit, and he has the word of God in his or her hand. But then notice in verse 16, as we conclude, beloved brothers and sisters, Paul saying, for who has known the mind of the Lord? Verse 16. Who has known the mind of the Lord that he may instruct him? But we have the mind of Christ. We believers. I, Paul, you, Corinthian, and every one of us who is truly born from above, we have the mind of the Messiah. How do we have the mind of the Messiah? Because we have the Word of God in our hands. We have the Holy Spirit of God indwelling us. We have the finished work of the Lord Jesus, the Messiah glorified, living and sitting at God's right hand. We have the mind of the Lord. And that's why in the book of Philippians, the apostle Shaul Paul said to the Philippians in verse 5 of chapter 2, let this mind be in you, which was also in Christ Jesus, in the Messiah Yeshua, who being in the form of God, thought it not robbery to be equal with God, but made himself of no reputation, and took upon him the form of a servant, and was made in the likeness of men, and being found in a fashion as a man, he humbled himself, and became obedient unto death, even the death of the cross. Wherefore, God has highly exalted him and given him a name which is above every name, that at the name of Yeshua, at the name of Jesus, every knee should bow, of things in heaven, and things in earth, and things under the earth, and that every tongue should confess that Jesus Christ, that Yeshua HaMashiach, is Lord, to the glory of God the Father. And so, beloved brothers and sisters, this whole second chapter of 1 Corinthians, the Apostle Paul is writing this portion of Scripture to a divided local assembly of the Corinthians who were acting in the flesh, who had division among themselves, reminding them of the three foundations of the gospel message. It is centered in the death, burial, and resurrection of our Lord Yeshua the Messiah. It is the eternal plan of God the Father in eternity past. And it is revealed to us all on the basis of the revelation of God the Holy Spirit, who opened our eyes and revealed this unto us. And therefore, we are called to have in our life a change, because we have the mind of the Messiah. May the Lord help us. May the Lord bless His word. And as we continue with the study of 1 Corinthians, we will learn many lessons concerning the desire of the Apostle Shaul Paul, that people of God will be united and blessed and live for the Lord Yeshua Jesus the Messiah. Well, until the next time, God bless you, dear brothers and sisters and dear friends. And we say to you all, Shalom, Shalom.
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0: When it comes to the forgiveness of sins, there is a progression that Scripture speaks loud and clear about. Today, we're continuing our look at that progression. Waiting for Forgiveness is the title of our message, and our foundational passage can be found in Psalm 130, verses 1 through 8. We spent some time in the last broadcast looking at a troubled faith or wanting God's ear. It's found in verses 1 through 3 of Psalm 130. Well, today, we'll continue as we look at what it means to wait for God's favor. It's a tethered faith that is spoken of in Hebrews 6. For the details, here's Pastor Jessica Stand and this edition of Way of Grace.
1: God waits, and that's why the burden remains. And that's why the guilt remains. And that's why you enter into the state that we're about to describe now, which is so profound and involved in terms of what the psalmist is dealing with. When I said that the psalmist is giving us a picture without a frame, he's giving us an account that doesn't have an obvious resolve. There is one there, but in this particular psalm, all we see is a kind of trouble that the psalmist describes as a, watch this now, a journey downward, a descent that appears to be bottomless, a descending down that he calls the depths. The depths. Look at verse 1, and then I'll impose upon you the sense of the title of our first point. Are you at verse 1? Out of the depths have I cried unto thee. See, here's how the psalmist is opening up his song. This is really a song. He's opening up the song, sharing with you that he is on his way down in the dark waters of the sea. He's seeking

0: sinking in the depths. He's sinking in the depths, and for him and for you and I, the depths have no bottom, because no human being can plumb the depths of the sea. For the psalmist, he is in the kind of trouble that is so disconcerting that he wants God to know that he is utterly helpless. Out of the depths. That's the paradoxical nature of verse 1.A. Out of the depths, out of the depths. That's a dark place. Out of the depths, that's a negative place. Out of the depths, that's a painfully vulnerable place, right? Out of the depths. And here is the positive. This is the tension of the believer's life, isn't it? Cried I unto thee. Do you see it? In other words, there's a negative there, right? Out of the depths. Here's the positive. Have I cried unto you? Out of the depths have I cried. Out of the depths have I cried. And I assert to most of you that until you find yourself in the depths, you don't really cry out to God. You try to solve it on your own. You try to solve it on your own. But I want to stay on this because I really want you to get the depths. Because I would also assert that most of us in this room have really not gone through the depths of the Psalms. Now, some of you may have, but not most of us. Most of us have lived so well in our lives. And here's the reason why. Here's the indicative as to why. You don't remember the last time you cried out to God like this. This is how you know you ain't been through nothing. This is how you know you haven't been through anything. Because if you were going through what this psalmist is going through, I guarantee you cry. In fact, everywhere in the scriptures where people were going through the depths, guess what they did? Cried. I guarantee you that if you are not crying like this, you're not going through the depths. And again, this particular term, which is so important for you to grasp, is really speaking about the seas. We talked about this a couple of weeks ago in the Friday study, did we not? The seas, which becomes this massive entity of overwhelming, nemesis power over the people of God and over the world, of which only God can master and control. The sea was a fearful thing for the Jewish person or the Hebrew Israelite because they understood, and it ought to be fearful to you. Have you ever been out there? Have you ever been out there? Have you been exposed to the vastness of the seemingly endless seas out there? Have you ever been on the water in a little tin can like my brother used to take me out fishing I ain't been out there in a long time, brother, remember? Little tin can out there on those waves, vulnerable to being swallowed up by the ocean. You realize how puny you are and how you may be able to swim, but not that well. I want to go deep enough into this psalm so that you appreciate the forgiveness of sins. I don't want you to be superficial with your reading of the Bible. Because the person whom God has used in his trouble, whom you don't know, which means this is a general epistle given to all saints. You don't know who he is. You don't know his background. You don't know where he comes from. He has no name. And whenever God does that, it means it's a general epistle for you. Y'all got that? Right, you can't hide behind the context. In other words, it applies to all and anyone in that situation. No name. Why? Because anyone in this situation fits the bill here. What do you do when you're in a situation like this brother here? I tell you, you do exactly what he does. Do exactly what he does. Now, what's amazing about the use of this term in verse 30, part A, out of the depths, is we have more of a sort of illustration and development of it in Psalm 69. Look over in Psalm 69, verses 1, 2, and 3. And then I want you to see it in verses 13 through 15. I want you to see how the psalmist in Psalm 69 describes it, and you will then be affirmed in the way in which I have presented it to you thus far. Psalm 69, verse 1. Are you there? Save me, O God, for the waters are come in unto my soul. You see how he's now making it more vivid? And do you understand now what he's saying while he's in the depths? What is he saying? Save me. Save me. Save people. Have you ever been in the kind of trouble that you asked God to save you all over again? Right. So you really want to get this, because there are troubles that can come into your life, of which the only wise thing you do intuitively is ask God to do what? Peter's seeking. He's seeking. And there is no other appropriate word to give to Jesus but what? Lord, save me. Now, what the psalmist wants you and I to do is understand a place that you may not be at yet, but you might end up there. What the psalmist wants us to do is understand that there are people who are in these circumstances to whom you may be able to bring comfort if you get the doctrine right. Save me, O God, for the waters are come in unto my soul. Look at verse 2. Here it is. I sink in the deep mire. Do you see it? Now watch this. A power has overwhelmed him and is bringing him down. He's sinking. Gravity is having its way with him, right? You and I don't see him wrestling. He may be wrestling, but what is he concluding? I'm sinking while I'm wrestling. I'm not winning this battle. I'm not rising up. I'm going down. And because the waters have come in on his soul. In other words, his mortal life is in danger, is it not? Have you ever almost drowned? Have you ever almost drowned? You talked to God real quick, didn't you? I sink in deep mire where there is no standing. I'm about to talk about that. I am come into deep waters where the floods what? Is that a bad day? Is that a bad day? It's a real bad day. It's a real bad day. And if you are talking to someone that's going through that kind of day, don't you ever give them a band-aid. Don't you ever give them superficial Bible verses. Out of a sort of arrogant assumption that a Bible verse, a quip, a religious phraseology will bring comfort to a soul that's going down that deep. You better empathize with them. Or you better say, you know what, you better talk to somebody, because these are waters way too deep for me. I ain't never been there. I'll pray for you, but don't you even say that out loud, because that doesn't help when a brother's drowning. The psalmist here is describing experientially what it is. Verse 3, notice this. Verse 3 plainly says, I am weary of my what? My throat is dry. Have you ever been there? You're crying. You're calling. And God is not answering. Why is God not answering? Because God waits for the season of the ripe fruit of repentance. You been there? You wonder why God didn't come through. Why hasn't he come through? God, I'm crying. I'm calling out. In fact, I'm getting tired of even crying. My throat is dry from crying and calling on you. My eyes fail while I what? There it is. Now look at verse 13. 13 through 15. I want you to get a bigger picture. But as for me, my prayer is unto you, O Lord, in an acceptable time, O God, in the multitude of your mercies, hear me in the truth of thy salvation. Notice how he is calling on God for what? Mercy. Look at verse 14. Deliver me out of the what? I'm stuck. Deliver me out of the mire and let me not what? Sink. Let me be delivered from them that hate me and out of the what? This is amazing, because what the person is going through in the metaphor and analogy of the depths is really the psychological and emotional and spiritual deep, deep depression that comes when you are clear that you are out of control. What he's talking about is the spiritual, psychological, an emotional depression that comes when you are clear to yourself that you are out of control. Let me paint the picture, because I want you to get it. This man is recognizing that, as the psalmist says, there's no bottom there, no foundation. Do you know what it's like when the foundation is taken up from under you? When no longer is there a firm footing upon which you stand and have hope? Have you ever been in the water and you couldn't touch the bottom? You know that's a problem. But here's a greater problem. When the waters are tossing to and fro, And now you no longer have the civility of being upright. Now you are tumbling in the water, upside down, being tossed to and fro. You are out of control. No stability, no firmness, no sense of gravitational erection, uprightness. You're not there. You and I are used to standing up straight. We're not used to being sideways, let alone upside down, let alone twisting and turning and going through the throes of being utterly out of control. Are y'all hearing what I'm saying? And that's what the psalmist is talking about. He's talking about the depths of depression that acknowledge, watch this, that I don't have a handle on anything. When I reach out, I can't get anything. When I reach down, I can't find anything. When I look up, there's no way to the top. Watch this. He said even his friends have abandoned him. Watch. So when you are going through this kind of depth, your friends watch you and they go, can't do nothing with that. Can't touch that. And the next thing you know, they're distancing themselves from you. And if you're not careful, the way you appear socially, objectively to other people, you will become a stumbling block for them, particularly if they don't have the level of empathy they should as a believer, i.e. Job and his three friends when Job was going through it. When David was going through it. Here's another thing. When you go through this kind of trial, you quickly find out who your real friends are. When you are going upside down, inside out, tossed to and fro, and you really look like a sinful fool. You really do. You really do. The person who is not rooted and grounded in God and are aware of what you are going through, they will think you are crazy and then heap judgments on you. That's what the psalmist just said that. He says, deliver me from them that what? Hate me. Now, again, the psalm here is really messianic, as is all the psalm. But this one is richly talking about our master going through the same thing. Can you imagine Jesus going through this? Can you imagine it? You better. Because there is no temptation that has occurred to man that Christ has not endured. He has been touched with the feeling of our infirmity all the way through without sinning. That means somewhere in the walk of our master, the weight of the reality of the crushing nature of sin swept him off of his feet and he started sinking too. Why did he do it? For me. Why did he do it? For those who trust in him, in order that he might be a faithful high priest to those that come to him in time of trouble. Am I making some sense? Giving you a little insight into the invisible frame here, though. So the psalmist wants you to understand that when we read verse 1 of our text, go back, let me keep going, that you are not to kind of read Psalm 130 verse 1 as a kind of nice little soliloquy that you and I kind of say, oh, that's fine. Out of the depths have I cried unto the Lord. I did that too. No, you haven't. You know what I'm thinking about right now? Another brother who went through the same thing. You know what his name was? King David. You remember the days in which he looked up and God was blessing him with triumph, and yet Saul wanted to kill him. And the next thing you know, he had to leave his own nation and go to the Philistines. And he's scratching on the door, acting like a crazy man, slobbing at the mouth. Y'all remember that? You remember that? Psalm 40, verse 1. You quote it all the time, but please listen to it. I waited patiently for the Lord. See it? Now we put some commodity on patience, don't we? Because that's what David had to do, didn't he? As he was making his way to the throne, he was being attacked, wasn't he? And wouldn't attacks affect your mind? Wouldn't they cause you to wonder, is there anyone? Wouldn't they even cause you to wonder, God, are you there? And yet David is doing something the psalmist is doing about which we're about to unpack that is essential. When you are in this kind of trouble, what do? You wait. David said, I waited patiently on the Lord. Now you better grab that word patience, do all the exegetical labors you possibly can, the deep meditation and cogitation on it, because that was the key to David's deliverance. I waited patiently on the Lord. See it? I waited patiently. Now, David is the patient. He's the one that wants remedy. Sometimes when your brothers and sisters or your family members or people you know are going through this, the only thing you can tell them to do is wait on God. Do you hear me? No other solution will work. No other solution will work. Going back to our first point, let me show you something now as we begin to move. While verse 1 opens up in Psalm 130 with the whole idea of the psalmist in his depths or their depths and so forth, they are at least doing what? Crying out to God. Would you say that's a good thing? Yeah. Crying out to God. Would you say it's a good thing? Right. So here's what I want you to see. In your outline, I have attached to the first main point a troubled what? Faith. A troubled faith. You see it? I'd rather have a troubled faith in the depths than no faith at all. I'd rather have a faith that's in such trouble that all it does is call on God when I get in trouble. Am I making some sense? See, sometimes you and I want to have the kind of dignified faith that really doesn't honor God when you're in trouble. See, the faith of the psalmist that he's describing here is the faith of a child that cries out for his father when he's in trouble. That's your first subpoint. You see it? Father, that's who the Lord is here. Father, hear my what? Right, and I told you, Abba Father, that combination of the Hebrew and the Greek word, which every believer possesses because he is the son or daughter of God, is not one of those cute little cries. It's a screech. It's a screech. It's the cry, I am your son, you are my father, I am your daughter, you are my father, I feel separated from you. I cannot live without you. God, come get me. Hey. This is the one time that Christ used it of himself in Mark 14:36 when he's about to go to the cross. That's when he uses it. Here he is between heaven and hell. And what is he doing? He's showing the sons of God how to call on God when you're in a twix between God's will and your desire. And how do you do it? God's not going to hear you if you're whimpering. You better scream. You better scream. You better, watch this, make some noise. And I mean real noise. You better act like you are in a sea. And no one out there can hear you but God. You better act like there's only one audience, and that audience is God. I don't want to hear from anybody else. I don't want to hear from any. The only person I want to hear from is the person that can deliver me. Are you guys with me? Right. This is the way the Psalms is opening up, and it's very important for you to get this, because you're going to be here someday. Or a loved one is. And you don't want to be like Job's friends. You don't want to be a miserable counselor. You don't want to be somebody that doesn't know what they're talking about. You don't want to darken counsel by words without knowledge. You don't want to act as if you have plumbed those depths. If you haven't, don't go there. Say, you know what? I'm going to call on somebody to help you. You know what I'm going to do? I'm going to take it to the saints in prayer, because you're going through something. You need some help. That's the way the psalmist is opening up. Now, subpoint B, I love this. Notice what it says. He says in subpoint A, Lord, Father, hear my cry. And that's what all believers do. That's Romans 8:15, Galatians 4:6, right? We, having the spirit of adoption, cry what? Abba, Father. That's New Testament. It's clear. We don't have to develop that. If you're a true believer, you cry, Abba, Father. And it's because of subpoint B. Notice what it says. Lord Jesus, what? Right, so for those of us who are careful exegetes of the Bible, we notice that when you read your English Bible, the first word Lord is in all capital letters. That is going to largely always be Yahweh. The second word Lord is in a capital letter L with lowercase O-R-D. That's going to always be Adonai. Stay with me. Stay with me. Because the psalmist knows how to get to God. Do you know what he knows? You get to the Father through the Son. Do you see it? No other way. You do not get to the Father apart from the Son. I'm going to give you some insights here in verses 2 and 3. But verse 1, part B, verse 2. Lord Jesus, plead for me. It's where in the Old Testament you will get these allusions to what we recognize are three persons in the Godhead. Do we not? Father, what? Son, and what? If you look in verse 6, it also says the same thing over in verse 6. Look at Psalm 130, verse 6. Are you there? My soul waits for the what? And yet over in verse 5, part A, what does he say? I wait for the what? So in verse 5, part A, you have Yahweh. In verse 6, part A, you have what? Adonai. Do you know why? Because every saved person understands from the beginning of time, you never know God apart from Christ. Are y'all following me? You never know God apart from Christ. And I'm going to give you just two Old Testament Psalms. For you men, we will be dealing with the real revelation of the second person in the Old Testament to affirm Jesus was always God's revelation. He was always God's second power. He was always the mediatorial revelation of the invisible God. Always. So we never even waste time with people who assert that you can know God apart from Christ. You cannot know him apart from Christ.
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0: this is key. Obey the Spirit promptly. God tells you to do something, do it. Fix that relationship. Fix that relationship promptly. Not later, not next week, not if they call you. Fix it now. Deal with it now. Repent now. Because when that takes place, that obedience brings joy. I obeyed the Lord. I'm so full of joy. That's why many of you are like a refrigerator. You're sitting on an ice cube, even though we're singing about the fire of God, because you're not obeying the Spirit of God. And there's no spiritual life when we're quenching and grieving the Spirit.
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0: And here's another key. The cost we pay reveals your desperation, your level of desperation. What you're willing to pay is a measure of your desperation. And I hate to keep bringing up prayer meetings and things like that, but that is the gauge of spiritual health often. I'm desperate, so I don't care if I can't go to Cinemark because I don't have enough gas. I'd rather go to church. Right? The cost we're willing to pay. The cost reveals how desperate we are. We could embarrass ourselves tonight if I were to bring up statistics, and not even that, but even the life of the underground church in Africa, or where there's Muslim persecution, or in the Middle East, or in China, where they're walking. Hello? Walking to church services. With kids, a couple hours going to hear a speaker, going, they need to hear from God. There's no other hope. There's no Blue Cross. There's no Medi-Cal, 401ks. They're just barely getting by that day. No shoes, in the dirt, going to church because they're desperate. They need to hear from God. That's why I believe you'll see genuine healing taking place. Eyesight's opening, kids being delivered, tumors shrinking. Why? Because there's no other plan, God. This is you and you alone. I can't. I'm so desperate. The cost I'm willing to pay. You know how many people, I believe their job is actually hindering their walk with the Lord? Their fullness is actually hindering their walk with the Lord. Too many toys. The more you own, the more owns you. The cost, I'm giving this up because I have to pursue you. Many of us, there's people who've given up careers to get involved in church. And there was a cost involved. There's a cost involved to come here every day of the week and come to prayer first and stay for 3 hours for church and pray with people and pour into people as laundry backs up and responsibilities get thrown to the side and things that I want to do, I can't do. Same with you. There's a cost. Why? Because there's desperation. So if there's no cost, there's no desperation. Think about it. I'll come to church if it's at a time I can make it, when it's convenient, if there's gas in the car, as long as it doesn't, you know, kind of mess up my Netflix binge, and as long as this sport event isn't happening, whether it's the NBA finals or the World Series or the Super Bowl, if all that still fits, then I'll make it. Am I just not saying the truth? The cost reveals the desperation. The fifth hindrance to his presence, failure to slow down. failure to, this is a little bit different than too busy. Many Christians, especially in America, we've got to slow down because we're too busy to wait on God, too preoccupied to pursue Him, and too wrapped up to worship Him. Too busy to wait, too preoccupied to pursue, and too wrapped up to worship. Is that not hitting home? He acts for the one who waits for Him. Remember what we talked about earlier. He acts for the one who waits for Him. And waiting also is a great gauge that measures importance. And that's why, you know, sometimes people say, you know, you guys do, your services are too long. Okay, but you should see the fruit. I'm looking at the fruit. I don't know about you, but I'm looking at the fruit. And because sometimes it takes a little time. I can't push 3 minutes on a microwave and have my relationship with God restored. Sometimes that first two worship songs, you know, and you're kind of thinking about the day, and then now you're singing about His presence and how it breaks every chain, and now God's starting to work in your heart. Now you're starting to see a little bit of how He can change you, and then another song comes on, and you see how He is the great and powerful God, and you begin to, even Amazing Grace might come on, and how sweet the sound that saved a wretch. And now God begins to do heart surgery, and any heart surgeon will tell you the surgery does not over in 15 minutes. They haven't even opened the stitch line yet. There's a waiting time of pressing in and drawing closer to God, and that's what we're trying to foster here and teach our Ignite kids. Don't be in a hurry. You can't rush God. It's often at critical and key moments through times of waiting on Him that He moves. You guys know the story in Acts. After what, about 20, 30 minutes, the Spirit of God fell and then they changed the world? That's right. They had to stay the night there. Waited. And waited. And I picture myself sometimes. I'd be like, oh man, guys, 5 days. Now, personally, I don't think they just stayed in there, locked the door, never came out. Maybe some of them went to work, had to get some food. You know, bathrooms in the house are kind of a new thing. So, you know, the Bible doesn't give us a lot of, but there was a waiting. It could have been like this. It could have been when the day was over. When they did their thing, they went and waited in the upper room. They waited in the upper room. They waited in the upper room. And in that waiting time, it was not wasted time. And I just see so many people, they are so busy, especially men. You know how we rate success? By how busy we are. I did for many years. Man, that guy's so busy. And now I kind of cringe when people say that. Just say I'm full. I'm really full right now. I'm not too busy. Full of the things of God. But busy doing what? Buying things we can't afford, pursuing things we really don't need, lack of spending time with our family, I'm too busy to pursue God. And here's why it's so deceptive. It can make you think that you're doing something very effective, Martha. But Mary is the one waiting at His feet. Oh, Martha, Martha, you're worried about many things. She's not helping me cook. She's not helping me clean. All good things. Praise God for cooking and cleaning. But see, she was worried about too many things. But Mary has chosen. Chosen. Mary has chosen what is best. Time and intimacy with me. Some things have got to go. Have got to go. Some of you might need to start getting to bed earlier. And seek God early in the morning. Some of you guys need to reprioritize your evening. If you're evening people, I can't relate to the evening people. My mind shuts off here in about an hour. I got about an hour before. Oh no, it's getting closer. Do what works for you. Do what works for you. But you've got to prioritize to where Christ is first. Jesus often went to places of solitude. Jesus did. Why? To hear from the Father. To connect. Andrew Murray said, once faith has taken, this is going to be so important for you and me. I love this when I came across it this week. Once faith has taken its stand on God's word in your heart and the name of Jesus, and you have yielded yourself to the leading of the Spirit to seek only God's will and honor Him in prayer, you need not be discouraged by delay. Anybody here discouraged by delay? I know this room is not being honest. Balcony, you guys are all pretty spiritual. No, we know delay, every one of us. Why isn't such and such coming to the Lord yet? Why isn't this happening? What's happening with, where's my breakthrough? Where's my healing? Lord, why are you taking me through all this? But once your faith has taken a stand on God's word and the name of Jesus Christ, and you yield to the leading of the Spirit, Lord, I just want to seek only your will, and I'm going to honor you in prayer and petition you. I'm not going to be discouraged by delay, because delay is not deny necessarily, and waiting time is not wasted time. It's actually in that time that was like a crushing, that God would begin to crush me. The more I waited, the more I worshiped, and the more I worshiped, the more I sought him, and the more I sought him, the more I loved him, and the more I loved him, the more I knew him. And it's a process of persevering and pressing in, that God who will never let you down, that God who knows and it numbered the very hairs on your head. He's ordered the times and the seasons. And here's a closing thought. Words that sparked the great Welsh revival that I shared with you earlier. These words, Evan Roberts, they're in a prayer meeting. Nobody was preaching. Don't overlook the prayer meeting, folks. Jesus said, my house will be called a house of... Jesus would retreat in prayer. Lord, teach us to preach. Is that just me, or that would be my... Lord, teach me to preach. He said, teach us to pray. Abram's going to cover that tomorrow. Our Father who art in heaven, hallowed be thy name. Thy kingdom come, thy will be done on earth as it is in heaven. Give us this day our daily bread. God, forgive us of our trespasses. Lead me not into the testing, the temptation. God, deliver me from evil. Teach us how to pray. Oh, if we could, is that our cry today? Lord, it's mine. Lord, teach me how to pray. I don't ask him, teach me how to preach. Because if I'm filled with prayer and filled with the Spirit of God is going to say, just like Jeremiah, open your mouth and I will fill you with my Spirit. You will pull down and you will root down. You will upheaval of the land. You will destroy it and you will build it. You will encourage it. The Spirit of the living God can speak boldly through you when you're yielded to that influence by the power of prayer. Where all this comes from, where a lot of preaching comes from that moves the heart, it comes directly from the prayer closet. As the person sits and asks God, Lord, I empty myself of me. Fill me of your Spirit. And you open the Word of God. It comes alive and the principles come out and the dedication, the obedience, and the repentance. And God says, here's what I want you. I'm going to fill up your soul above capacity. That's why his Word is in my heart like a burning fire. It's shut up in my bones. I can't hold it back. And then it comes out and it begins to devour, it begins to encourage, it begins to uplift, it begins to shape, it begins to revive, it begins to renew, all from the prayer closet. So the words that sparked the great Welsh revival, oh God, bend me. Oh God, break me. Like Romans 12, I beseech you. Paul's begging, he's basically begging. And I feel like doing this a lot. I would beg those listening, beg you by the mercies of God. In other words, look how merciful God has been. Look at what he is offering, that you present your bodies as a living sacrifice, wholly acceptable to God, which is your reasonable service. Basically, he's saying, put your corpse on the altar and let the fire of God come down upon it and let that fire never go out. Keep that fire burning. Keep the presence of Christ burning. Yes, it's a battle. Yes, it's difficult. I might feel great tonight, but tomorrow all hell could break loose. But I know that God I serve, and I will be here tomorrow seeking his face regardless of how I feel. I'll get on my knees and I'll call down heaven. I'll pray for my children, pray for my marriage, pray for our nation, because I know he is a God who hears, and he's attracted to weakness and brokenness. God, I don't want to preach. I want lives changed. I don't want to fire up the cheerleaders. I want us to come to repentance. And he also, in his journal, this is all biblical, there's four things that preceded the revival. And actually, Evan Roberts, the pastor, didn't want him to speak at the church. So he said, well, just go preach to like 17 youth. And the youth caught on fire. The pastor said, you know what? Maybe you should speak. And the fire from that service lasted the whole year. 25 years old. Actually, he got caught up in some strange doctrines, wore himself out. Nervous breakdown, and we didn't hear of Evan Roberts again. So you have to be careful. You have to steward the anointing. You have to rest. You have to worship. But these things were prominent then, and it's prominent now. It's prominent. And any time God's going to move deeply and profoundly in your life, these things need to take place. Number one, confess any known sin. Right now, if God's convicting you tonight, that needs confession needs to take place. Just between you and God if you need to, or between you and someone else. You can't hold on to sin because it's like a cancer. There's a major sin destroying the church, that being pornography. A major sin destroying the church, that being disunity. Bitterness. Reconcile immediately with others. Don't you feel good when you pursue peace? If there's people, even tonight, say, you know, I forgive you. We need to move forward. I can't hold this in. Confession of any known sin. And then number two, put away any doubtful habit. I love the wording on that, because if you're wondering, should I give that up? Well, It's called conviction. It's called conviction. We just answered this question Tuesday at the men's study. This question about came up, as it always does, on you know, alcohol and should I drink and different things. And I said, you know, anytime I answer this over the last couple decades, it's, to my knowledge, it's always from someone who's struggling, looking for a loophole. Those who have no issue, they don't remember even when the last time it was, a six-pack and stay in the refrigerator for 3 months, they don't ask that question. See, a doubtful habit, because what it's doing, it's gnawing on you. The Holy Spirit's convicting. I don't know, should I give that up? Is that really God? I don't know. We make excuses. Put away any doubtful habit. Why? Because that conviction is not being responded to. And when you're convicted about something and you don't respond accordingly, you quench and grieve the Spirit of God. You can't be revived or experience revival if you're quenched. You're saying, I want the fire of God, but you're dumping water on it. How's that working out? Oh, I want this fire. Well, I got 5 gallons of water. Oh, what happened? I want this fire. Here's 5 gallons of water. I want this fire. Get rid of any doubtful habit that God is convicting you of. Number three, obey the Spirit promptly. Amen. Obey the Spirit promptly, because what happens with delay? Excuses. You know what? That wasn't God. Shane was just getting loud and fired up. I was convicted then, but I'm not convicted anymore. I need that to calm down. I need that. That person did such and such to me. And we the longer we delay, the harder it is to often break that habit or to sever it, because we give sin a stronghold in our life. Isn't that true? the root of bitterness. We're supposed to pull it out. James also talks about aborting sin right when it's conceived, because as it grows, fully grown, it brings forth death. And so this is key. Obey the Spirit promptly. God tells you to do something, do it. Do it. Whether it's repentance or confession. And it's interesting, today at the bank, I was pulling some money out because we told you we were going to help some families and different things. And I'm there, and this lady behind me, I can tell, I look like, oh man, I don't know. Maybe she needs some help financially. I said, well, Lord, I don't know if it's you. I know I feel it kind of. I don't know if it's me. Like, just, Lord, show me. I'll obey, but I need to know if it's you. I mean, that's, you know. And then, you know, like, let her just say something. Like, what are the chances of that, right? And so the bank teller goes, okay, Shane, thanks. We'll see you next thing. And she goes, Shane, Pastor Shane, oh my goodness, I've been to your church like 8 years. I'm like, oh, there you go. That's my cue. That's my cue. And so gave her some money. She starts crying in the Wells Fargo line. I'm hugging her. And she's like, I'm here to get money for my sister to help her out. She's in a worse spot than me. I go, here's some more. My goodness, you're breaking me down here. But see, promptly fix that relationship. Fix that relationship promptly, not later, not next week, not if they call you. Fix it now. Deal with it now. Repent now. That's when you get, because when that takes place, that obedience brings joy. I obeyed the Lord. I'm so full of joy. That's why many of you are like a refrigerator. You're sitting on an ice cube, even though we're singing about the fire of God, because you're not obeying the Spirit of God. And there's no spiritual life when we're quenching and grieving the Spirit. Spiritual life is a direct reflection of somebody fully surrendered to God. Yes, they still deal with junk, of course, but they deal with it. They confess it. They get rid of it. That's what I always want to do. I always want to pursue unity. And I often do it to a fault sometimes. Is everything okay? I ask people, are you okay? Is there any issue? Is there any offense? I want to err on the side of grace. And always pursuing that. And then fourth, confess Christ publicly. Confess Christ publicly. Salvation begins with a desperate prayer to be renewed, to be revived, to be restored, to be refocused, to profess Christ publicly. So many of you, I'm sure, if you're Christians, of course you're here tonight, but even outside, I wasn't going to tell that. I know she was a pastor. If God showed me to help her, I was going to just bring her the gospel. And not being embarrassed of Jesus, that will always fuel the flames of fire. Not being embarrassed. So maybe when you go out this week, confess Him publicly. You don't have to hold up a sign or anything, but say, here's how Jesus changed my life. Can I pray for you? Be open to what the Spirit of God is doing. That's revival. That's renewal. Can you imagine if this entire group would just go out and minister to a few people this week? It would be life-changing. But the truth is, most people don't talk about Jesus because it's too uncomfortable. I don't want to go there. I just want to get into Kohl's and do my thing. I just want to get into the mall and do my thing. I just want to get here and do that. I'm busy, busy, busy. Confess Christ publicly.

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And for all the latest on what God is doing with His ministry here, please be sure to follow us on most social media platforms. 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Thank you again for listening to today's message of Regaining Lost Ground, where we are reminded daily, times change, truth does not.

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3: Life is filled with pain and sorrow and the death of loved ones. You're thinking right now, this is like the most depressing message I've ever heard. Sorry. Life is also filled with joy and happiness and the birth of new loved ones. But yet it is also true that life is filled with pain and sorrow and the death of loved ones. And we're shocked sometimes when it happens to us. We think it's going to happen, sure, to someone that we read about in the paper. Someone's name is going to show up in that obituary column, but certainly not anyone we know. Someone may die that you met once, but you never expected to come knocking on your door. And when it does, you may ask, why me? It's going to happen to all of us. 1 Peter 4:12 says, beloved, don't think it's strange concerning the fiery trial, which is to try you, as though something strange were happening to you. Which brings me to point number two, God loves us. Jesus said, for God so loved the world, he gave his only begotten son, and whosoever believes in him should not perish, but have everlasting life. You see, if you will believe in God's son, if you will turn...
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11: Abraham had seasons of overwhelming, dark, and faithless times. But he emerged as a shining example of deep and living faith. Here's Dr. Michael Youssef.
12: If you study the life of Abraham, you will know and you will discover that there was a progress. There were other things that were happening in his life before he could come to the point and say, by faith, Abraham was ready to offer God his dearest and nearest. There was things that were happening in his life before he was called the friend of God. And we need to know them in order to be encouraged.
11: Welcome to Leading the Way with international Bible teacher and the author of more than 50 faith-inspiring books, Dr. Michael Youssef. Now, throughout the pages of the Bible, we read stories of people being used by God to accomplish great and mighty things. Some accounts highlight victories, other accounts, failures. Through both triumph and disappointment, God uses people, people just like us, to reveal and to fulfill God's plan for redemption. So up next on Leading the Way Audio, Dr. Youssef continues his faith-challenging teaching series called They Were Just Like Us, with a look at Abraham. Let's listen together.
12: You know, when I was a young Christian, I used to love going to Christian conventions. And in Christian conventions, you always get testimonies. They all talked about their triumphs and their victories. I began to think, you know, well, this is wonderful. I think this is great. We all need to hear about the power of God working in the lives of others. We all need to be encouraged to hear the power of faith working in the lives of others. I think we all need to be motivated and lifted up and encouraged to know that God wants us to be victorious, that God wants us to be more than conquerors through Christ, that God wants us to be daily marching in His victory parade, as Paul puts it. But my personal problem was, hearing all these victory, and only victory, I began to wonder, you know, what's wrong with me when I'm experiencing failure? What's wrong with me when I'm experiencing defeat? What's wrong with me when I'm experiencing downtime? What's wrong with me when I'm discouraged? Obviously, I will never be like these great giants, and I would get so discouraged. And that is why, when I entered the ministry, I made a promise to the Lord and a promise to myself that I will not only give God the glory for all the victories that He gives me, but I will not hide my failures and fake successes, that I'll be real. And that is why this series of messages from Hebrews chapter

0: chapter 11. They were just like us. And the whole reason why I named it, they were just like us, so that we don't stand there in helplessness, say, man, these were great giants for God. I could never do this. No. This whole series was designed to encourage us and to lift us up. It's designed to motivate us to be about God's call upon our lives, to reconcile the world to Him, to be ambassadors of the King of Kings, and to be witnesses for our salvation, and to be salt and light to a world that is rotting and dark. And so, in Hebrews chapter 11, verse 8 says, by faith, Abraham. If you study the life of Abraham, you will know and you will discover that there was a progress. There were other things that have been happening in his life before he could come to the point and say, by faith, Abraham was ready to offer God his dearest and nearest. There were things that were happening in his life before he was called the friend of God. And we need to know them in order to be encouraged and be lifted up. How he progressed in walking from one point of glory to another is very important. Why? Because we cannot get to the point of his life of willingness to trust God with everything that God gave him, with the most precious possession that he has, with his treasured object of his love, his most revered affection, his most loved item. See, for Abraham to get to that point, you must understand that his life was not failure-free, that his life was not free from setbacks, that his life was not free of detours, and that he did experience a whole lot of discouragement along the way. But the point is not the setbacks and the failures and the detours and the weaknesses and the discouragement. That's not the point. The point is, what did he do with these setbacks? What did he do with these failures? What did he do with these weaknesses? What did he do with these discouragement? And so I want you to turn today to Genesis chapter 12, beginning at verse 1. What God is saying there, if you look at it, it says, Abraham, leave home and family and go to Canaan. He was in Ur of Chaldees, southern Iraq. But the summary verse is in 11:31. You know, the Bible gives us a summary verse, then you go unpack the story. In the beginning, God created heavens and earth. And then it goes in to give us the story of creation, unpacks that one summary verse. Look at verse 31 of chapter 11 of the book of Genesis. There you find that Terah, that's Abraham's father, and Sarah, Abraham's wife, and Lot, that's Abraham's nephew, got together. And it looks like the father is the one, Abraham's father is the one who's saying, let's go. And he led them. That's just a nice Middle East way of saying the patriarch, the older in the family, is the one who led the way. But it was God who spoke to Abraham. Now, listen to me very carefully. For Abraham to take his father Terah with him when he's leaving Ur to Canaan is like you taking your mother to your honeymoon. Did you get that? I know it's rough, but it's unthinkable. I'm going to show you why. Now, knowing the Middle East culture like I do, I can imagine what the old man did. I can only imagine. His father, Terah, looked at him and said, what is this? You're leaving me behind? What are you doing? Where are you going? You're going to leave your poor old pop behind? You're deserting your poor old father after all that he's done for you? Guilt, guilt, guilt, I tell you. Man, who's going to take care of me in my old age? Your brother Nahor, he's a scatterbrain. He can't take care of me. You're going nowhere without me, boy. Now, parents of adult children, let me just have a word with you for a second. Give your adult children space. You've got to give your adult children room to grow, room to succeed, room to fail as they walk with Christ, room to be themselves in life. You've got to help them leave and cleave And God wanted Abraham to break away from his father's idols and idol worshiping. He wanted Abraham to get away from his pre-God life. But that's not all. Look again, verse 31 of 11. They were journeying from Ur to Canaan. There was only one route to go from one place to the other. And Abraham doing this in obedience to what God told him. But to go from Ur of Chaldees, some people call it Ur, either way. So to go from Ur to Canaan, you have to go through Las Vegas. And here's the problem. What happens in Las Vegas? They stayed in Las Vegas. That's where they stayed. Of course, the Bible doesn't call it Las Vegas. It calls it Haran. And Abraham's father gets to Haran, and he loves the carnival atmosphere of that city. And he says, let's just stay here, my boy. This is great. Wait a minute. God said Canaan, not Haran. Now, I told you Abraham's obedience was not without its detour. Beloved, listen to me. When you begin your walk with God, when Jesus Christ becomes the Savior of your soul and the Lord of your life, every one of us who began a walk with God, we leave our whatever your is, your past life without Christ. You leave it and you get out and you move on and you progress in your walk toward Christ-likeness. Theologians give it a big word, call it sanctification, but it is a process of growing toward Christ. So if you've been a believer for a number of years and you're not growing, begin to worry. And so Abraham was progressing not only physically, but he was progressing spiritually toward full obedience. And most of us, as we begin our walk with Christ, sooner or later we're going to run into our Harans. And your Haran and my Haran might be different. And the place of temptation and detour for you is different from mine. But the thing is, we're all going to be tempted with Harans in our lives. And for Abraham, that's understandable because he has to go through Haran. He couldn't avoid Haran. And I often say it's okay to refuel in Haran. It's okay to grab a fast food from a fast food restaurant in Haran, but don't stay in Haran. Don't dwell there. It's one thing to look, and it's another thing to go around the block to come back for a second look. Haran was the site of the great temple honoring the moon god. And old Terah got there, and man, he thought he died or went to heaven. I mean, this is idol worship of idol worship. I mean, old Terah came in front of this Caesar's palace, and he wouldn't move. He wanted to check in. And he said, son, I'm imagining this, okay? Don't look for it in the Bible. I know God said to you in Canaan. I know God told you to go there because it's the promised land. But we came so far, let's just stay here. It is just as good as Canaan. One place as good as the other. What difference does it make? Now, believing friend, listen to me. I know what I'm talking about. How many times did you find yourself, whether it's because of a coworker, or because a friend, even a family member, a neighbor, a partner in business, how many times because of somebody else whom you are supposed to influence for Christ that you found yourself being influenced by them? How many times have you found yourself compromising your convictions, selling your birthright, and refuse to walk by faith and continue to live by sight, and you decide to settle for something that is far short than the plan of God for your life? How many times that a person, no matter how near or dear to us, tempted you to be contented in partial obedience to the word of God. And Abraham should have said, Father, God said Canaan, and Haran won't do. Beloved, don't settle for Haran, whatever it may be for you. Don't settle for that. No matter who is tempting you to stay there, don't let fear keep you from going all the way to Canaan. Don't let fatigue stop you from moving all the way to perfect obedience. Don't let outward attraction of the valley keep you from going into the mountaintop. Abraham was a man of faith, but he was just like us. He was just like us. But really, when you think about it, he didn't have preachers, he didn't have pastors, he didn't have fellow Christians and small groups and fellowships and Bibles and books by the truckload and television programs and radio programs, and I'm all for that. So you understand, in context, he didn't have any of this. He just heard the voice of God. And so take things and balance them. He was just like us. He was tempted to abort the plan of God for his life. He was tempted to settle for second best. He was tempted to give in to the detractors in his life, even if it was his father. You know, so many believers are praying for revival, and I rejoice in that. So many people praying for a genuine Holy Spirit revival to come upon our nation, and I agree with that prayer. I totally agree with that prayer. But please listen to me. Revival will not come to God's people who are living in partial obedience. Revival will not come to Christians who have settled in their hands and refusing to go on with God to Canaan. And so God had to come to Abraham again, 12, 1, 2, and 3, and says, move on to my plan for your blessing. Move on for my plan of effectiveness, because down the road in that same chapter he says, in you all the families of the earth shall bless themselves. How? They're going to come to believe in the God of Abraham, and they're going to be blessed. And God says, move on to my plan of effectiveness for you. Move on in my plan of being an ambassador of the King of Kings. Ah, but that's not all. When Abraham and his family finally get to Canaan, God appears to him again. Verse 7 of chapter 12, the book of Genesis. He said, this is the place that I'm going to give you. This is the promised land. This is the land for your descendants. Ah, but as soon as Abraham faced his first problem, as soon as he faced his first challenge, as soon as he faced his first difficulty, he took things into his own hands and went down to Egypt. I want to say something else before I explain this. The fact that you are at the center of the will of God does not mean that you will not face challenges. It does not mean that you will face difficulties. It does not mean that you're not going to face temptations. It does not mean that you're not going to face horrendous discouragements. But don't sit in that discouragement. Don't allow discouragement to render you ineffective. But to his credit, Abraham, as the book of Hebrews tells us, lived in a tent but built a stone altar. Both are an indication of an act of faith in God, to his credit. But nonetheless, Abraham runs to Egypt. He goes in there and he lies to Pharaoh about Sarah. Oh, in our postmodern culture, we wouldn't call it a lie, really. It's sort of partial lie. It's a kind of a white lie, isn't it? It's sort of a half lie, not quite lie, because Sarah, after all, was half-sister. So, I mean, he said to Pharaoh, Sarah is my sister. You know, he really didn't quite lie big time, but God thought he did. See, in the Old Testament, going to Egypt is a symbol of living in the flesh. In the Old Testament, going to Egypt is a place we go to when you're running away from the Lord. Egypt is a symbol of worldly wisdom. Egypt was a symbol of being shackled by the chains of the world. And the first thing that happens when you run away from the will of God The first thing that's going to happen to you is that you're going to be overwhelmed with fear. If fear is possessing you now, you need to ask yourself the question, am I at the very center of the will of God? And that's what happened to Abraham. He became a fearful man when he got to Egypt. All he can think of is the life and the well-being and the welfare of his wife's husband. That overwhelmed him. Why? Because Pharaoh, when he saw a woman that he wanted to add to his harem, he would kill the husband. And Abraham panicked. Have you ever wondered what really went on in the mind of Abraham at that time? I mean, he really, I know God promised to bless me. I know that he told me that, and he promised to give me descendants like the sand of the sea. I know God did all this, oh my goodness, but if Pharaoh kills me, all of that's over. You see, he hadn't got to know God yet. He hadn't got to know God as you got to know God. Abraham had not learned fully now to trust in God completely, as we will see in the next message. He did later on. But please hear me right on this one. The tragedy that I see among believers across this land, those who have been walking with God for years, those who have experienced God's faithfulness for years, those who have experienced God's protection many a time, those who have experienced the hand of God numerous times, those who have experienced the provision of God many times, those who have experienced the deliverance of God numerous times, those who have experienced the goodness of God and the mercy of God, those who have experienced the blessings of God. And yet, instead of going on to solid food, they go back to milk. It's a tragedy. And they still don't trust God with whatever it is precious to them. In Genesis 16 and 17, Abraham falls in that scheme of Sarah's, having a son by her maiden Hagar, and Ishmael was born. But that's not all. In Genesis 20 and 21, Abraham lied again to Abimelech, the same chapter, the same verse. And then he gets rebuked by a pagan, and yet again. Why? Because God wanted to protect the purity and the integrity of Sarah. Because the Messiah is going to come out of the loins of his descendants. Now you understand why. Before I could tell you about the friend of God, by faith, Abraham. Before I could tell you about the man who had power with God. Before I could tell you about the man who fully trusted God. I needed to tell you that it was not all victory all the way. But the question that I want to leave with each one of you. What do you do with discouragement? What do you do with failures? What do you do with setbacks? What do you do with knockdowns? What you do, the one thing you must never do is sit in your failure or sit in your setback. Here's what you do. Three things I'll tell you very quickly, and I'm not going to elaborate on them, just the headlines. Number one, face failure head on. Don't try to fake success. Face it head on. Secondly, learn from your failure. Don't waste your failure. And thirdly, never, never, never let failure be an excuse for not getting up and trying again. For out of jaw of defeat, God wants to give you victory.
1: 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Smiles and laughter have been replaced by fear and anxiety. Some by our own doing, but much by leaning into the messaging shouted by the culture. 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
5: When George Washington accepted command of the Continental Army, Americans were fighting a king and determined not to replace one form of unchecked power with another. Washington understood the difference between authority and ownership. In 1775, he declared, "When we assume the soldier, we do not lay aside the citizen." Even as commander of America's army, Washington remembered that he remained one of the people, and that the power entrusted to him was never his to keep. He did not fight to rule America, he fought so Americans could govern themselves. Washington's example gave the young nation something more than victory. It gave America a standard for leadership. Those who hold power must remain accountable to the people they serve. Because in a free nation, leadership is not ownership. It is a duty and a trust.
6: 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She arranged a Christmas party. "A big star will be there," was her invitation line. Some children expected a celebrity. Instead, Adia told her friends about Jesus. At the end of the party, each guest was presented with a Bible. Later, Adia was ridiculed. Some peers called her names. She was told the Bibles had been dumped in the trash. Adia was deeply hurt by the ostracism she experienced. Years have gone by, yet she still believes the message she shared will bear good fruit. 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
8: Some of the wisest words ever written on the subject of temptation were penned by Mark Twain. 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
6: And so Paul here gives thanks to God. He's not commending the Thessalonians for their wise decision to believe Jesus. He's not saying, boy, you guys are so smart. You know, I'm so glad that you figured this out and now you believe in Christ. And you know, I know it's all you're doing. No, he's thanking God. And look at what he says in verse 4. For we know, brothers, loved by God. Look at what he says. That he, God, has what? Chosen you. We're going to get into this next week. The doctrine of election. It's right here. We got to go through it. Some of you are already thinking, oh no, not again, you know. But it's there. We have to talk about it. It's important. And in verse 5, he even adds, because our gospel came to you not only in word, that wouldn't have done any good. Even though Paul was a wonderful orator, he could have probably wooed any crowd with his oratory skills. But he didn't say that. It's not based on my word. He says, but also in power and in the Holy Spirit. With full conviction. You know, it's kind of like, remember the story in John 3. If you've never read it, go read it. Gospel of John chapter 3. Jesus tells a story about Nicodemus. And, you know, his whole point to that story is being in God's kingdom is not a matter of religious observance. So he was a Pharisee. He thought, well, I'm going to, you know, just do certain things and God's going to look favorably down on me. No, it rather depends on the sovereign working of the Holy Spirit who gives new life. It's God who gives us our salvation. And that's consistent with New Testament teaching. Back in the book of 1 Corinthians, chapter 1, the very beginning, he emphasizes that God's choice of them apart from any human qualification that they possessed. Look at what he says in verse 26 of 1 Corinthians chapter 1. He says, for consider your calling, brothers. So he's talking to Christians. He says that there were not many wise according to the flesh, not many mighty, not many noble. But God has chosen, look at this, the foolish things of the world to shame the wise. And God has chosen the weak things of the world to shame the things which are strong. And the base things of the world and the despised God has chosen. The things that are not. Why did he do this? So that he may nullify the things that are. And that no man may boast before God. But by his doing you are in Christ Jesus. Who became to us wisdom from God. And righteousness and sanctification and redemption. So that just as is written, let him who boasts, boast in the Lord. You know, you think of Adam and Eve in the garden, and man, they had fellowship with God daily. Until what? Until they disobeyed, until they sinned. And all of a sudden, what did they find themselves doing? Hiding from God. I mean, God knew where they were when he cried out, where are you? I mean, he knew where they were. But that shows you the hostility of what sin does in a relationship. It was through that grace and the peace that God broke down that barrier. And so the main idea here is that the church, the church is not a building. It's not a building. You know, we think, well, you invite your friend, oh, come to my church. Well, yeah, first of all, it's not your church. And it's not a building. We could be meeting in a cow pasture. Wouldn't matter. Doesn't matter where you meet. It's not an organization. It's an organism. It's something that's living. It's something that's breathing. It's not a social religious club where you come and you do your good deeds and feel better about yourself the rest of the week. No, rather the church is what? It's a local community of people who are in God the Father and the Lord Jesus Christ through the power of the Holy Spirit. That's what makes up the church. It's people transformed by the gospel. And because they've been transformed by the gospel, they're now united to each other as one body that is completely distinct from the world. Totally separate from the world because they are in God and in Christ. That's our position as the church. So it's a local community of people who are in God the Father and the Lord Jesus Christ through the power of the Spirit. But secondly, a church that makes an impact is this. It's not the work of man, but it is the work of God. It's the work of God. It has to be. Look at what he says in verse 2. 1 Thessalonians verse 2. He says, we give thanks to you. Oh, doesn't he? No, he doesn't say that. Remember, I said he's applauding the Thessalonians for their church and their Christian growth and how they're living. But who's he giving thanks to? Paul says, we give thanks to who? God. Always for all of you. Making mention of you in our prayers. What is he saying here? Doctrinally, he's saying God is the source of our salvation. Our salvation does not come from within ourselves. You know, you can sit around and contemplate your navel all you want. That's not going to definitely, you know, just lead you by itself to salvation. At some point, God is going to have to quicken your mind to understand the words of this book, the words of the gospel, and you're going to have to understand the situation you're finding yourself in, that, wow, I am in a world of hurt. Because God, first of all, he says that I'm a sinner. And that I am due, my payment for my sin is basically death. The soul that sins dies. Not just physically, but spiritually. Well, what can I do about this? Well, outside of Christ, nothing. Absolutely nothing. And that's what his message here is that this is a work of God that he does in people's hearts. You know, so many times I hear Christians say, boy, you know, I'm trying to witness to my neighbor, I'm witness to this family member, I'm doing this or I'm doing that, and I just want to bring them to church, bring them to church. They need to go to church. Well, there's nothing wrong with bringing them to church. I'm not saying that's not a bad thing. But what I'm saying is, if they come to church, don't think for a minute they're going to feel comfortable in church. They shouldn't feel comfortable in church. They should feel on edge. They should feel like, whoa, what is this message I'm hearing? This is not very affirming to my good heart. I mean, how dare that pastor call me a sinner? I'm here in church. Because the Bible calls you a sinner. All have sinned and fall short of the glory of God. All of us. Including the Pope, including the pastor, including everybody. We're all in the same boat together. But what we need to do is respond affirmatively to God's grace, to the message of the gospel. What's the message of the gospel? Stop trying to earn your own salvation. I mean, God's not looking down on you from heaven because you're here in church as an unbeliever going, whoa, I'm so happy they're in church. That's not the way it works. As a matter of fact, if the Lord came back right now and you were left in your seat and all of us were raptured out of here, I mean, maybe then you'd wake up and realize, whoa, what just happened? You know, this is the work of God in people's hearts. And as Christians, we need to acknowledge that. It doesn't mean you don't invite them to church, but don't think just because they go to church that they're a Christian. See, we put them on an equal plane. When I was a youth pastor, you know, usually The girls would start dating some guy, and they'd come to me, and they'd say, well, I just want to let you know, I have a boyfriend now. Well, okay, who is he? And, you know, I haven't seen him in church. Is he a Christian? That would be my first question. And they, well, yeah, they are. He is, I think, and, you know. You know, and they'd hedge their bet there. And then I'd start asking, well, what church did he go to? And then they'd hedge the bet even more. And finally they realized, yeah, he's probably not a Christian pastor. If they're going to be honest with it. You know, but we think just because somebody's sitting in a pew on a Sunday morning makes them a Christian. That is not the case. And so Paul here gives thanks to God. He's not commending the Thessalonians for their wise decision to believe Jesus. He's not saying, boy, you guys are so smart. You know, I'm so glad that you figured this out and now you believe in Christ. And you know, I know it's all you're doing. No, he's thanking God. And look at what he says in verse 4. For we know, brothers, loved by God. Look at what he says. That he, God, has what? Chosen you. We're going to get into this next week. The doctrine of election. It's right here. We got to go through it. Some of you are already thinking, oh no, not again, you know. But it's there. We have to talk about it. It's important. And in verse 5, he even adds, because our gospel came to you not only in word, that wouldn't have done any good. Even though Paul was a wonderful orator, he could have probably wooed any crowd with his oratory skills, but he didn't say that. It's not based on my word. He says, but also in power and in the Holy Spirit with full conviction. You know, it's kind of like, remember the story in John 3. If you've never read it, go read it. Gospel of John chapter 3. Jesus tells a story about Nicodemus. And, you know, his whole point to that story is being in God's kingdom is not a matter of religious observance. So he was a Pharisee. He thought, well, I'm going to, you know, just do certain things and God's going to look favorably down on me. No, it rather depends on the sovereign working of the Holy Spirit who gives new life. It's God who gives us our salvation. And that's consistent with New Testament teaching. Back in the book of 1 Corinthians, chapter 1, the very beginning, he emphasizes that God's choice of them apart from any human qualification that they possessed. Look at what he says in verse 26 of 1 Corinthians chapter 1. He says, for consider your calling, brothers. So he's talking to Christians. He says that there were not many wise according to the flesh, not many mighty, not many noble, but God has chosen, look at this, the foolish things of the world to shame the wise. And God has chosen the weak things of the world to shame the things which are strong. And the base things of the world and the despised God has chosen. The things that are not. Why did he do this? So that he may nullify the things that are. And that no man may boast before God. But by his doing you are in Christ Jesus, who became to us wisdom from God, and righteousness and sanctification and redemption, so that just as it is written, let him who boasts boast in the Lord. Can you imagine what heaven would be like one day when we get there if it was our work that saved us? I mean, it would just be a big bragging, you know, mob of people. Well, I did this, I did that, I did that. I mean, they wouldn't be giving God any glory. But really, I want to ask you this question as we kind of wrap things up here. Honestly, as you sit here this morning, can you ask yourself this question prayerfully before the Lord? Has God changed my heart from unbelief to faith in Jesus Christ? Has God changed my heart from unbelief to faith in Jesus Christ? Has he changed my desires? Well, how so? From worldly pursuits to seeking first his kingdom, as Matthew 6:33, but seek first the kingdom of God and his righteousness, and all these things will be added unto you. Ask yourself the question, has he changed my aim from seeking my glory to seeking his glory? 1 Corinthians 10:31 says, so whether you eat or you drink or whatever you do, do all for the glory of God. That's written to Christians. Ask yourself, has he changed your focus from wanting to please yourself to wanting to please him? Romans 15, 2 and 3 says, let each of us please his neighbor for his good, to build him up. For Christ did not please himself, as it is written, the reproaches of those who reproached, who fell, you fell on me. Or Colossians 1:10 says, walk in a manner worthy of the Lord, fully pleasing to him, bearing fruit in every good work and increasing in the knowledge of God. Has he changed me from loving darkness and hating the light to loving the light and hating darkness? John chapter 3, verse 19 to 23 says, and this is the judgment, the light has come into the world, and the people love darkness rather than the light because their works were evil. That makes sense. Bad things happen at night for a reason. Verse 20 says, for everyone who does wicked things hates the light and does not come to the light, lest his works be exposed. But whoever does what is true comes to the light, so that it may be clearly seen that his works have been carried out in God. In other words, you know, true Christianity is not a moral improvement in your life. It's not some project, self-project, where you try to improve your character and all those things. You know, it's not setting certain goals. Okay, I'm going to stop swearing and stop smoking and stop drinking. And if I do all these things, then God will love me more. No. Rather, it's simply a matter of moving from death to life. That's why it takes a work of God in your heart, because you can't do that on your own. Ephesians chapter 2, verses 1 to 6 says, and you were dead in your trespasses and sin, in which you once walked, following the course of this world, following the prince of the power of the air, that's Satan, the spirit that is now at work in the sons of disobedience, among whom we all once lived. We were all there. Not one of us can escape this. We were all there at one point. Lived in the passions of our flesh, carrying out the desires of the body and the mind. And listen to this, and we're by nature children of wrath, like the rest of mankind. But God, being rich in mercy, because of the great love with which he loved us, even when we were dead in our trespasses and sins, he made us alive together with Christ. By grace, you have been saved and raised up with him and seated us with him in the heavenly places in Christ Jesus. We've been changed from blind to being able to see the light. Jesus said, I am the light of the world. Whoever follows me will not walk in darkness, but will have the light of life. Those who study churches and counsel Christians, and I put that in quotes, some of their studies say that probably 75% of those coming in for counseling think they are Christians and they've never been converted. They've never been saved. See, because that, and the reason that is because today in the world we live in, the gospel, the weak gospel that we see all over the place, centers on how God can solve your problems, how God can make you happy, rather than how God has provided a savior from sin and judgment. There are many, many in the evangelical churches today who think they're saved, and they simply are not. They've never been changed. They heard some pitch somewhere for abundant life, and they made some prayer to receive Jesus, and somebody said, now you're part of the family, welcome. But there was no change in their life. They were never convicted of their sin. They never repented of their sin, which means a change of mind, turning away from the sin to the Savior. And they never really trusted in Christ. See, for a church to have any kind of eternal impact, we have to be a church where we all have been transformed by the power of God through the gospel of Jesus Christ. We're going to see more of what that means next week. But that word church, as I said, it means called out ones, or you could say it means elect ones. The main thing to walk away from today, has God changed your heart by enabling you to trust in Christ Jesus as your only hope for the forgiveness of sin and for eternal life? Has God done that? Paul tells us in 2 Corinthians 13:5, examine yourselves to see whether or not you're in the faith. And that's an ongoing examination. He says, test yourselves. Or do you not realize this about yourselves, that Jesus Christ is in you, unless indeed you fail to meet the test? We have to be distinct from those around us if we're going to have an impact. We must live lives that are transformed by the gospel. Bow in a word of prayer. Father, we thank you for these words of encouragement to our hearts. Lord, we know what you're doing here in our church, Grace Bible Church, because we know what you've done in our hearts. And Father, we thank you for the joy that we can have as we minister amongst your true people here. And that we thank you for your grace, and we thank you for the peace that you've given to us. And thank you for those who labor here in this place where the elect have been called together. And that joy is a joy that was shared by Paul. Even in the midst of all his trials and difficulties and struggles, and even in the midst of the pain and the suffering and difficulties he saw in the churches that he founded, there was a church at Thessalonica that he could rejoice in and applaud because it gave him joy, because they were standing firm in their faith. And Father, we thank you too for this place, our church, and may we continue to know that joy of being your brethren, your brothers and sisters, your chosen ones. I pray you would protect our church, keep it pure, that we might be a blessing to your heart as well. Lord, I pray for any here this morning who've yet to put their faith or trust in Christ, maybe today is the day. Maybe they feel the conviction, the weight of their sin. And Lord, I pray that if they do, I pray that they would turn to the only one who can relieve them of that. And you call us to bring our burdens, our cares to you because you care for us. And there's no other way, greater way, that someone can show how much they care to give up their own life. And that's what Christ did for our benefit. So if you're here this morning and you desire to be a Christian, you desire to trust in Christ and Christ alone for the forgiveness of your sins, I pray that you'll cry out to him first and foremost. Lord, be merciful to me, a sinner. Save me from my sin. I want this change that Steve's talking about. I want this transformation to happen in my life. If you desire that from a pure heart, he'll answer your prayer. He will save you. And you'll be a new creature in Christ. And Father, as Christians, I pray that as we leave this four walls today, that we would be ever mindful of the fact that we live in a lost and dying world, and they need desperately to hear the words of life, that blessed assurance that we've sung about earlier, Lord, that would be our story, and that we would share that with others who have yet to hear, and that you would use us mightily for your glory. We thank you and we praise you in Jesus' precious name. Amen.
7: 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If you're writing to us, our address is 2225 Euclid Avenue. 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We're here in Redwood City. The zip code is 94061. And again, our phone number is 650-366-9923. 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
11: Life is filled with pain and sorrow and the death of loved ones. You're thinking right now, this is like the most depressing message I've ever heard. Sorry. Life is also filled with joy and happiness and the birth of new loved ones. But yet it is also true that life is filled with pain and sorrow and the death of loved ones. And we're shocked sometimes when it happens to us. We think it's going to happen, sure, to someone that we read about in the paper. Someone's name is going to show up in that obituary column, but certainly not anyone we know. Someone may die that you met once, but you never expected to come knocking on your door. And when it does, you may ask, why me? It's going to happen to all of us. 1 Peter 4:12 says, beloved, don't think it's strange concerning the fiery trial, which is to try you, as though something strange were happening to you. Which brings me to point number two, God loves us. Jesus said, for God so loved the world, he gave his only begotten son, and whosoever believes in him should not perish, but have everlasting life. You see, if you will believe in God's son, if you will turn from your sin and ask Christ to be your savior.
12: Life can be messy, but you don't have to figure it out alone.
13: Hey, it's Lusco.
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12: That links the two train tars together is the word min. The word min tells us that the sufferings of Jesus is directly tied to our sins. And the proportion of our sins determine the amount of sufferings of Jesus endured. Now, there's a parallel word for min in the New Testament, and it's the Greek word dia, which is in Romans 4:25, which says, who was delivered for dia, our offenses, and was raised again for our justification. So just like in Isaiah 53:5, where min tells, because in Romans 4:25 tells us that Jesus was delivered dia because we offended God. So when Jesus said in Mark 10:33, saying, behold, we go up to Jerusalem, and the Son of Man shall be delivered unto the chief priests and unto the scribes, and shall be condemned him to death, and shall deliver him to the Gentiles, and they shall mock him, and shall scourge him, spit upon him, and kill him. The third day he shall rise again. Twice in those verses there, Jesus said that he would be delivered. First, he said he would be delivered over to the Jewish court, the Sanhedrin, the scribes, the priests, and they would condemn him to death. Second, Jesus said he would be then delivered by them over to the Gentiles, who would mock him, whip him, spit on him, and kill him. And all through the history of the sufferings of Jesus, he's being delivered. He's constantly being delivered first to the chief priests and the scribes for condemnation. Then he's delivered by them to the Roman governor Pilate. And then Pilate delivers him to the soldiers for John 19:6, then delivered he him therefore unto them to be crucified, and they took Jesus and led him.

0: way. So all this delivering of Jesus from one cruel hand to another cruel hand, and when the question is asked, why was he transferred? Why was Jesus delivered from one evil person to another evil person to another evil person? Romans 4:25 gives us the answer. And the answer is, who was delivered dia, because of our offenses. He was delivered because we offended God. Our sins are a great offense to God. And it took Jesus being delivered to be the Isaiah 53:5, the verse 5, wounded for our transgressions, bruised for our iniquities, to take away the offense that we did to God with our sins. I was with a fellow yesterday, and he was telling me, he says, he talks to God, but he didn't know God. It was clear he didn't come to God through Jesus. I said, you can talk all you want to God. God's not going to talk to you, because sin is an offense to God, and God doesn't talk when he's offended. And the next word we come to in verse 5 is the word transgressions. Transgressions. Now, the word transgressions answers the question, so what was it that we did that so offended God? What was it that we did that was so offensive to God that it took the sufferings of Jesus to take this offense away? Romans 4:25. What we did is encapsulated in the meaning of the word transgressions, which is the Hebrew word pesha. Pesha is the Hebrew word for transgressions. Again, we look at other places where this pesha is used in the Bible to let the Bible give us the definition, and it's used in Psalm 510. Destroy thou them, O God, let them fall by their own counsels, cast them out in the multitude of their pesha, transgressions, for they have rebelled against thee. Job 34:37. For he addeth rebellion, pesha, unto sin. He clappeth his hands among us and multiplieth his words against God. The word pesha has embedded in its meaning rebellion. Pesha happens when we are told to do something and that voice rises up inside of us and says, no, I won't do it. That's pesha. It's a rebellion. Last week, the Louisiana legislation passed a law that requires every public school in Louisiana to display the Ten Commandments. And there's an outcry. Oh, such an outcry. And I was listening to one of my Jewish relatives. He says, that violates the Supreme Court's ruling of 1980 that you can't display Ten Commandments in the Kentucky schools. It's unconstitutional. And then I was told that besides, the common version of the Ten Commandments, I was told by my Jewish relative, says, that's a Christian version and is different from the Jewish version. And I said, I don't know what's meant by a Christian version, and I don't know what's meant by a Jewish version. But one thing I do know is that they all start, the Jewish version, the Christian version, with the words, thou shalt not. And that sounds so gentil, gentle, so polite. Thou shalt not. Please, please don't do this, if you'd please. But the Hebrew text for the Ten Commandments is so much stronger. The first word in the Ten Commandments, the Hebrew word lo, which means no, it's a flat out right in your face no. It's a finger that comes off. I used to sit in temple and look at those Ten Commandments above the ark, and all I saw was a big finger just got it. No, no, no, no. It reads that way. No adultery, no lying, no stealing. None of this thou shalt not. None of this I suggest you don't do this. The Hebrew text for the Ten Commandments reads no, no, no, no. And when we're told not to do something, our first response is, no one's telling me what to do. I will do it. That's pesha. That's what the word transgressions means in Isaiah 53:5. It's a rebellion against God. This rebellious response to God's law is what the Bible is referring to in Romans 7:7, when it says, what shall I say then? Is the law sin? God forbid. No, I had not known sin but by the law. For had I not known lust, except the law had said, thou shalt not covet. But sin, taking occasion by the commandment, wrought in me all manner of concupiscence. For without the law, sin was dead. For I was alive without the law once. But when the commandment came, sin revived, and I died. And the commandment, which was ordained to life, I found to be unto death. For sin, taking occasion by the commandment, deceived me, and by it slew me. When Paul said, the commandment came and sin revived, that's pesha. Because when it said don't, and I said, yes, I will, Just because I said, that is my nature. That's what I did as a kid. If you read my book, Change, you'll understand. And Romans 7:9 describes our pesha rebellion against God simply as when the commandment came, sin revived. It means when I was told not to do something, I rebelled, and that's pesha, transgression. When I was told to do something, and I said, I won't do it, that's pesha, rebellion. Adam and Eve were told clearly by God in Genesis 2:17, God said, of the tree of the knowledge of good and evil, thou shalt not eat of it. For in the day thou eatest thereof, thou shalt surely die. When Satan came and said to Eve in Genesis 3:3, but of the fruit of the tree which is in the midst of the garden, God has said, you shall not eat it, neither shall we touch it, lest we die. The serpent said unto the woman, you shall not surely die. God knows that in the day you eat thereof, your eyes will be open. You'll be as gods, knowing good and evil. What Satan did was persuade Eve to pesha, rebel against God by doing what God said not to do. That was pesha. That was a rebellion against God. Satan is a master artist at persuading rebellions against God because that's what Satan did. Satan rebelled against God. Satan pesha rebelled against God, and Satan persuaded other angels to go with him and rebel, pesha, against God. Satan led a rebellion against God. Satan led a pesha rebellion against God in Isaiah 14:12. How art thou fallen from heaven, O Lucifer, son of the morning? How art thou cut down to the ground, which didst weaken the nations? For thou hast said in thine heart, I will ascend into heaven. I will exalt my throne above the stars of God. I will sit also upon the mount of the congregation, sides of the north. I will ascend above the heights of the clouds. I will be like the Most High. Yet thou shalt be brought down to hell, to the sides of the pit. Jude 1:6. And the angels which kept not their first estate, but left their own habitation, he hath reserved in everlasting chains under darkness unto the judgment of the great day. In all the times in our lives, when we did what we knew God did not want us to do, that was pesha, a rebellion against God. And Isaiah 53:5 tells us that Jesus was wounded because of all of our pesha rebellions against God when we did what we knew was wrong. And when Jesus was mortally wounded for our pesha rebellions against God, in verse 5, being wounded for our transgressions, Jesus freed us from the punishment of our pesha rebellions against God. In verse 5, by being wounded for our transgressions, Jesus freed us from the guilt of our pesha rebellions against God. Those halal piercing wounds that Jesus received in his hands and his feet and his side and his head from the nail, from the spears, from the thorns, those were all done to Jesus in order to free us from the guilt and the punishment of all of our pesha rebellions against God. Now, the next word we come to is the word bruised in verse 5. He was bruised. It just says bruised. He was bruised for our iniquities. The Hebrew word for bruised is the word daka, daka. Again, we turn to the scriptures to learn the meaning of daka, which is translated bruised. Isaiah 28:28. Bread corn is bruised, daka. That's our word. Because he will not ever be threshing it, nor break it with the wheel of his cart, nor bruise it with his horsemen. Bread corn is bruised. In Mexico, when you order tacos, you are asked, maíz o harina? You want your tacos to be made out of corn or flour tortillas? What kind of tortillas you want? Flour tortillas are made with lard. Not as healthy for you, but tastes much better, in my opinion. Corn tortillas are made without lard, healthier. Because the corn tortilla really only consists of milled corn, water, and salt. That's it. And some of the corn tortillas that you get at the tacos are coarse. And when you look really carefully at those corn tortillas, you can see very, very, very small broken bits of broken up corn kernels. This is the process of making corn flour for the corn tortilla, or corn bread, or corn flour. This is what's referred to in Isaiah 28:28, when it says, bread corn is bruised, daka. Corn flour is not made with a cartwheel, as it says in Isaiah 28:28. It is made by putting the kernels of corn in between two grinding wheels, and what comes out is corn flour. And when the corn kernels are put in between these moving, grinding stones, these rocks, The corn kernels are completely destroyed, and the process is called daka, or bruised. This picture of the corn kernel being totally destroyed in the grinding mill to become flour is the picture we have to understand the meaning of the word daka. Daka means to be completely destroyed. And by using the word daka in Isaiah 53:5 and verse 5, we're told that Jesus was completely destroyed by our iniquities. At the Last Supper, when Jesus took the bread, which started for us the communion, we are told that Jesus said in 1 Corinthians 11:23, the Lord Jesus, the same night in which he was betrayed, took bread, and when he had given thanks, he broke it and said, "Take, eat, this is my body, which is broken for you. This do in remembrance of me." When Jesus took that matzah bread and broke it and gave it to his disciples, what he said in Hebrew was, "This is my body, which is daka for you." And he meant, this is my body, which is like a kernel of corn that is daka, destroyed, totally destroyed by the grinding it to powder. And this complete destruction of my body is done for you. That's the meaning of daka, translated bruised, in verse 5. Now, next we come to the word iniquities. And again, this brings us the question, so why was Jesus so daka, completely destroyed? And the answer is min, because for our iniquities. The Hebrew word for iniquities is avon. And again, we look at the Bible to learn the meaning of avon. It's translated iniquities. The Bible has a long list of sexual sins in Leviticus 18. Leviticus 18:6. Leviticus 18:6 says, "None of you shall approach to any of that is near of kin to uncover their nakedness. I am the Lord. The nakedness of your father, the nakedness of your mother shall you not uncover." She's your mother. "Thou shalt not uncover her nakedness. The nakedness of thy father's wife shalt thou not uncover." It's thy father's nakedness. "The nakedness of thy sister, the daughter of thy father or the daughter of thy mother, whether is born at home or born abroad, even their nakedness thou shalt not uncover. The nakedness of thy son's daughter, the nakedness of thy daughter's daughter, even their nakedness thou shalt not uncover. Theirs is thine own nakedness. The nakedness of thy father's wife's daughter, begotten of thy father, she's thy sister, thou shalt not uncover her nakedness. Thou shalt not uncover the nakedness of thy father's sister, she's thy father's near kinswoman. Thou shalt not uncover the nakedness of thy mother's sister, she's thy mother's near kinsman. Thou shalt not uncover the nakedness of thy father's brother. Thou shalt not approach to his wife, she's thine aunt. Thou shalt not uncover the nakedness of thy daughter-in-law, she's thy son's wife. Thou shalt not uncover her nakedness. Thou shalt not uncover the nakedness of thy brother's wife, it's thy brother's nakedness. Thou shalt not uncover the nakedness of a woman and her daughter. Neither shalt thou take her son's daughter or her daughter's daughter to uncover her nakedness. They are their near kinsmen's wickedness. Neither shalt thou take a wife to her sister to vex her to uncover her nakedness beside the other in her lifetime. Also, thou shalt not approach unto a woman to uncover her nakedness as long as she is put apart for her uncleanness." Menstrual cycle. "Moreover, thou shalt not lie carnally with thy neighbor's wife to defile thyself with her. Thou shalt not let any of thy seed pass through the fire to Moloch. Neither shalt thou profane the name of thy God. I am the Lord. Thou shalt not lie with mankind as with womankind." It's abomination. It's homosexuality. "Neither shalt thou lie with any beast to defile thyself therewith." That's bestiality. "Neither shall any woman stand before a beast to lie down thereto." It's a confusion. It's bestiality. "Neither defile not yourselves of any of these things, for in all these nations are defiled, which I cast out before you, and the land is defiled. Therefore I do visit the avon, iniquity, there upon it. And the land itself vomiteth her out, her inhabitants." That's a long list. All the nakedness, and others. That's a long list of sexual perversions, of sexual sins that includes incest, bestiality, homosexuality. And God said that the land was so disgusted by those sins of sexual perversions that the land eventually will vomit out those in Leviticus 18:25. "The land itself vomiteth out her inhabitants." All those lists, God uses one word to describe all those sins of sexual perversions. It's the word avon in Leviticus 18:25. Iniquity or avon, Leviticus 18:25. Avon means perversion. Avon is so widespread today that in the U.S. alone, it's estimated that the sale of pornographic material on the internet surpasses $1 billion per year. And for many people, when you say the word sin, they say, "Oh, you mean sex? because the word sin means sexual perversions, avon. So when Isaiah 53:5 says that Jesus was bruised, daka, for our iniquities, that means that Jesus was daka, completely destroyed for avon, sexual perversions. And now we come to the next word here, is the word chastisement, which is the Hebrew word musar. It's used in Proverbs 22:15. Foolishness is bound in the heart of a child, but the rod of correction, musar, shall drive it far from him. So when a father uses a rod on his child, it is to correct him. The process is called musar. When a father corrects his child, the father wants to restore the child back to where the child should be. And afterward, after the correction, the father hugs the child who's been corrected to tell that he loves him. There is in the meaning of this word musar, the idea of restoration of what was lost. When we sinned, we lost peace. The word musar, correction, means a restoration of what we lost. And what we're told by the words in verse 5, the musar chastisement of our shalom, our peace, was upon him. It's that Jesus endured for us the musar correction punishment so we could regain peace with God, restore back to us peace with God. And this is what is meant in Ephesians 2:14. For he is our peace, who hath made both one and hath broken down the middle wall of partition between us, having abolished in his flesh the enmity, even the law of commandments contained in ordinances, for to make in himself twain one man, so making peace. This is what's meant by Romans 5:1. Therefore, being justified by faith, we have peace with God through our Lord Jesus Christ. Jesus brought back to us that shalom peace by having put on him the musar correction punishment that we deserved. And what Jesus accomplished by taking the musar corrective punishment was restoration of our peace. And the restoration is what is meant by the word reconcile. Reconcile in Colossians 1:20, having made peace through the blood of his cross by him to reconcile all things unto himself. This is what musar shalom, as it reads, means in verse 5, which is translated the chastisement of our peace. And then the next word in verse 5, other words, is the word upon him, alal, upon him. The words upon him emphasize how the musar corrective punishment that brought us shalom, peace with God, was all on Jesus. On Jesus fell the corrective punishment that brought us to be reconciled with God. It's as the Colossians 1:20, peace through the blood of his cross by him to reconcile. So on Jesus, all the punishment we deserved to bring us peace and reconciliation with God, all on him, upon him in verse 5, means that all the punishment for our sins was inflicted on him. He was inflicted with the punishment that should have been inflicted on us. And those words upon him refer again to that burden that he was carrying from verse 4. Verse 4, he hath borne our griefs and carried our sorrows. The next word is stripes. And the Hebrew word behind that is chabura. Chabura, and what we see the meaning for this is in Proverbs 20:30. The blueness of a wound cleanses away evil, so do stripes the inward parts of the belly. The blueness, that is the word chabura. The chabura, blueness of a wound, cleanses away evil. That Hebrew word chabura has embedded within it the black and blue that happens from an injury. It's the marks that the blood causes under the skin. It doesn't draw blood, but the blood collects under the skin from the injuries. And when you see a black and blue mark on a person, you say, what happened? The black and blue are the marks of an injury. These are the black and blue marks that Jesus received from Matthew 26:67. Then did they spit in his face and buffeted him, and others smote him with the palms of their hands. Matthew 27:30. They did spit upon him and took the reed and smote it on his head. Matthew 27:26, then released he Barabbas unto them, and when he had scourged Jesus, he delivered him to be crucified. That's the black and blue, the stripes. The next word is healed, which in the Hebrew word is a word we know, Rapha. Rapha, nothing to do with Gaza. This is a Hebrew word. We know the meaning of this word because it's so famous from Exodus 15:26, right? Exodus 15:26, I will put none of these diseases upon thee, which I have brought upon the Egyptians. I am the Lord that healeth thee. I am the Lord that Rapha healeth thee. He is Jehovah Rapheka, the Lord that healeth thee. Rapha is a medical term. It means to be healed from diseases. There are diseases of the body and there are diseases of the soul. And we learn about the diseases of the soul from Psalm 41:4, I said, Lord, be merciful unto me. Heal my soul, for I have sinned against thee. Sin is a disease of the soul. Pesha, perversion, transgressions. Pesha, rebellion, transgressions. Verse 5 is a disease of the soul. Avon, sexual perversions in verse 5 is a disease of the soul. And the black and blue marks, the chabura, stripes, on the skin of Jesus are what heal Rapha, the diseases of the soul. So there's Isaiah 53:5. It describes the link between our perverse, rebellious sins with the sufferings of Jesus who brought us peace and healings. Let's pray. Father, thank you so much for our wonderful Savior who completely solved our sin problem and healed us. In Jesus' name, amen.
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11: Let us run with endurance the race that is set before us. 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
12: As we believers manage the gifts God has given us, we find He wants us to be good stewards of what He's entrusted to us. This involves a close connection between stewardship and worship. Today, we'll probe Exodus chapter 35 to learn how worship happens in the context of building a tabernacle. From the Moody Church in Chicago, this is Running to Win with Dr. Erwin Lutzer, whose clear teaching helps us make it across the finish line. Pastor Lutzer, there's no doubt that worship can be and should be a group activity. How does Israel's building a tabernacle relate to worshiping God?
13: Dave, I wish I had time to really expound on that, but this is so exciting. God said that He was going to open the hearts of the Egyptians to give to the Israelites before they left. So the Israelites receive gold and silver and curtains, and they are thinking, what a windfall! God is thinking tabernacle. And to all those who are listening today, you may indeed experience a financial windfall, but God is thinking ministry, investing in the ministry, which is actually a form of worship. Now, to all those who are listening, I know that there are many different ministries that enable the gospel of Jesus Christ to get around the world, but I want to challenge you. Would you pray about the possibility of helping us, especially during this month? Because at the end of this month, it is the end of our fiscal year. But not only that, during this month, any gift that is given will be doubled. Imagine that. This is a form of worship. It's a form of dedication, and it enables us to meet our investments on the other side. Jesus said that we should give in such a way that someday people will welcome us into everlasting habitations. They will say, part of the reason that I'm here is because of your investment. So would you pray about that? And here's what you can do. Go to rtwoffer.com. That's rtwoffer.com, or call us at 1-888-218-9337. Now, I'm going to be giving you that contact info again, but I want you to also pray about the possibility of investing in this ministry.
8: This is the third in a series of messages titled Managing God's Gifts. We've learned that we don't own anything. Adam didn't own anything. Yet God said to him and to Eve that they were to rule over the fish of the sea, over the fowl of the air, and over everything that he would give them. They were to rule over God's earth. But the earth would always remain God's. So we've been talking about this business of stewardship, managing what God has given us, but today we come to a very important component, and that is the connection between stewardship and worship. Because really, at the end of the day, God isn't just interested in our stewardship for stewardship's sake. He's interested in our hearts. And in the scriptures, there is a connection between what we give and how we worship. I want you to take your Bibles and turn to the 35th chapter of the book of Exodus. Exodus chapter 35, and if I might paint the context, Moses and the children of Israel are in the desert. They've had an experience at Mount Sinai earlier on in the book, and now they are looking forward to the future, and God gives them an assignment. He said, I want you to build a tabernacle. Now, that word tabernacle really means a tent, but it is, of course, a very interesting tent with partitions and with tables and with altars. And if you include the outer sanctuary, it was quite an experience and quite a building that they were to construct out there in the desert. Now, God could have done it on his own. He could have spoken the word and said, I'm going to build this tent for you. And then he could have created it in a moment of time. He could have gotten the angels to build it. But God usually does not do those kinds of things in that way. What God does is he gives people the ability to do what he wants them to do. So what I'd like to do in the next few moments is to show you five principles of stewardship that really turn out to be, in effect, five principles of worship. I hope we never, ever view it in the same way again. That's the agenda, and it shall last only for the next few moments. Exodus chapter 35, I pick it up here at verse 4. Moses said to the whole Israelite community, "This is what the Lord has commanded. From what you have, take an offering for the Lord. Everyone who is willing is to bring to the Lord an offering of gold and silver and bronze and purple, scarlet yarn, fine linen, goat hair, ram skins, dyed red, hides of sea cows, acacia wood, olive oil for the light, spices for the anointing oil and for the fragrant incense, and onyx stones and other gems to be mounted on the ephod and breastplate." And it goes on to describe these things even in more detail and adds to the list. What are the five principles when God wants to do a work and when he desires a place where he is worshiped? What are those principles? Number one, you'll notice it was a community project. Verse 4, I read it. Moses said to the whole Israelite community. God was saying that this project is one in which all of you can participate. There are people who can do various things in that context. Some can work with linen, some had wood to contribute, some had gold, and some had silver. But there was a place for everyone because God blesses unity. The scripture says that a house that is divided against itself cannot stand. Only in heaven will we understand the blessing that has sometimes been withheld from churches because of division, because of criticism, because of factions. God blesses unity because in the process of being unified, we are of one mind and one heart. We have mutual respect and dependence one upon another. We realize that we really do need each other. And in the process, God builds that strength, and into that strength, he builds blessing. God says, be unified. It's for everyone. There was another reason too, and that is that blessing was going to come as a result of this huge project of building this house for God. And God was saying, in effect, why shouldn't everyone have a part of the blessing? When the tabernacle was constructed, when it was finished, people would be able to say, I contributed part of the curtains. I gave part of the wood. I gave some of the brass that was being used. And so it was a community project, and along with that project would come a community blessing. No one wanted to be left out. It was a community project. Number two, I want you to notice that it was a volunteer project. I read it a moment ago. It says there in verse 5, from what you have, take an offering for the Lord of gold and silver. But it says, everyone who is willing. Verse 20, then the whole Israelite community withdrew from Moses' presence, and everyone who was willing, everyone whose heart moved him, came and brought an offering to the Lord for the work of the tent of meeting. Verse 22, all who were willing, men and women alike, came and brought gold and jewelry of all kinds, brooches, earrings, ornaments. Shall I say it one more time? Verse 29, all the Israelite men and women who were willing brought to the Lord a freewill offering. Now, there are some things we do because we have to do them. And even in the law, God says, I want you to do this. And there are certain tithes that needed to be brought, and that was stipulated as to what they were to do. But when you get to a project like this, God says, those who are willing to give, they are the ones who need to give. The Bible is very clear that it is from that spontaneous heart that we should give, and it is the willingness of the heart, because to God, delight is more precious than duty. You know, if you give because you have to give, if you give because you're badgered into giving, if it is a real weight and a real burden to you, then don't give. Don't give. This is for people who are willing, whose hearts, the Bible says, God has opened and He has made them willing. You know that as parents, we all know that we'd rather have our children obey not because they have to, not because the strap is hung at the back of the door, and under the strap is written the words, I need thee every hour. Some of us obeyed because that was the motivation at times. But how much more blessed to obey because you want to obey, you love your parents, you're in a good mood, you're in fellowship with them, and when they ask you to do something, you do it because you want to give, you want to please them. That's what's happening here. Joy is a sure sign of the presence of God. And God says this is for those who are willing. Let me give you a third principle. We've learned that it's a community project. Everyone can do something. We've learned that it's a volunteer project. It is also a worshipful project. This was worship, folks. Notice in verse 22, all who were willing, men and women alike, came and brought gold, jewelry of all kinds, brooches, earrings, and ornaments. They all presented their gold as a wave offering to the Lord. That's important to understand. Now, when you look at all of the different offerings of the Old Testament, it gets very complicated. At times I've studied them, I've read about them, and you discover that there are five or six different major offerings. But even under those offerings, there are subcategories of offering. The wave offering was something that was brought, and the priest helped you wave it before the Lord. Probably not vertically, but horizontally. It was waved like this before the Lord. And in the process of doing that, it was people saying, I am giving this gift to God. This is my worship. The whole sacrificial system involved worship. And in the Old Testament times, no one went into the temple without something to give to God. Nobody did. That was unheard of. I mean, if you're coming into God's house, you bring God a gift. And because you bring God a gift, therefore, you come with something. The idea of approaching God with an empty hand was unthinkable. I mean, you're coming into the presence where God dwells in the Old Testament sanctuary. You're coming where the cloud of glory has come, and you have nothing to bring to God? Unthinkable. Now, of course, here at the church, as we mentioned a moment ago, we do not expect those who are visiting to give, or those who are our guests. But for those who are a part of what God is doing, and Moody Church is your church home, I want you to know that giving is not only a privilege and an opportunity, it is an act of worship. It is me saying, God, this is the gift that I present to you today. In fact, I've served in churches or preached in churches where always when the offering was taken, the ushers would come down the aisles, and then they would lay the offering plates on the altar. Now, we don't do that here. It's a little inconvenient given the number of offering plates. But symbolically, in our minds, that's what we should be doing. What we're saying is, God, this is my gift to you today. This is my worship to you today. And this is my heart to you today. Here it is. So it was a worshipful project. Could I say also, number four, it was a generous project, very generous. Here we look at chapter 36, and I pick it up in verse 3. They received from Moses all the offerings the Israelites had brought to carry out the work of constructing the sanctuary. And the people continued to bring freewill offerings morning after morning. That's remarkable. They'd go home and they'd say, well, I've got something else to bring, or what shall I bring today? Well, they need more brass. They need more linen, all right? What we're going to do is we're going to bring more linen. They need more wood. Well, we're going to bring more wood. Whatever it was, they kept doing it morning after morning. So all the skilled craftsmen who were doing all the work on the sanctuary left their work and said to Moses, the people are bringing more than enough for doing the work of the Lord that has been commanded. Then Moses gave an order, and they sent this word throughout the camp. No man or woman is to make anything else as an offering for the sanctuary. And so the people were restrained from bringing more, because what they had was more than enough to do all the work. Well, this past week I was reflecting on my ministerial career, shall I say. I was thinking of being the pastor of a Baptist church for 5 years, being at the Moody Church for 20. Just once in my career. Just once. Just once. I'd like to be able to say to the congregation, stop giving. Wouldn't that be a wonderful thing? Maybe I'll say that someday. We have more than enough. Now, why is it that the people were so generous? It's because God opened their hearts. This was the spontaneity of joy, saying, it came from God, we give it to God. And there were people who were so committed. Now, I need to tell you this. There's a little nugget of truth in the 38th chapter. It talks about the laver that was made, and it was made of brass. Now, in those days, they did not have glass, so they didn't have mirrors like we do today. And what the women would do is they would take polished brass, and they would polish that brass so well that they could actually see themselves as a mirror. Those were their mirrors. Now, listen to what the text says. They made the bronze basin that held many, many gallons of water, by the way, and its bronze stand from the mirrors of the women who served at the entrance of the tent of meeting. I hope I can get by with this remark. I'll try it and see later how I do. My dear friend, if you have women giving up their mirrors, this is a God thing. This is a God thing. And they were willing to give that up, because they were saying, this is for God, this is my offering, this is my experience of worship. Well, we've learned that it was a community project, a volunteer project, a worshipful project, generous project, but oh, how glorious it was. Now, those of you who are following in your Bibles, if you want to turn to the last chapter of Exodus, that's Exodus chapter 40, and I'm reading verse 34. This is after it's finished now. It's all done. In fact, verse 33 says, Moses set up the courtyard around the tabernacle and the altar and put up the curtain at the entrance to the courtyard, and Moses finished the work. Now, he had a lot of help. A lot of skilled people were involved. It says in verse 34, then the cloud covered the tent of meeting, and the glory of the Lord filled the tabernacle. Oh, wonderful. Moses could not enter the tent of meeting because the cloud had settled upon it and the glory of the Lord filled the tabernacle. What does that sign of glory mean? What God was saying is, first, I approve of what you've done. I am pleased. Is there a more blessed thing that might be possible than God saying, Should we finish the project that we as a church have undertaken? That God says, I am pleased. You say, well, why doesn't the glory cloud still come like it did in the Old Testament? The reason is because Jesus Christ has come. And because Christ has come, it says, the Word became flesh and tabernacled among us. That's the tabernacle now. We sing at Christmas time, veiled in flesh, the Godhead see. The glory of God, the cloud of glory, was veiled in Jesus Christ. It broke forth on the Mount of Transfiguration. So we don't have that today because Christ has come. But I can imagine the same approval of God, the same blessing of God, the same leading of God, the same presence of God, as God says, my glory is descended and I am pleased with what you have done. What are some lessons we can learn from ancient Israel? We've given five principles, but now two concluding lessons that hopefully you and I shall not forget. First of all, God gives people the ability and the resources to do His work. He gives them the resources. I mentioned at the beginning of this message, God could have just created it for them, but He gives them the resources. Where did all this stuff come from? Here they are in the middle of the desert. And they have all these personal items. If we took time to read the jewelry and the linen and the silver and the gold and, yes, the mirrors and everything else thrown in, where do they get it? Well, you know, there's an interesting text in the book of Exodus, chapter 12, and I shall just read it to you. It says this, as they are leaving now, we're talking about Passover night, the Israelites did as Moses instructed and asked the Egyptians for articles of silver and gold and for clothing. And the Lord made the Egyptians favorably disposed toward the people, and they gave them what they asked for. So they plundered the Egyptians. Let's just imagine it. It's Passover night. You go into the home of an Egyptian comes and says, here's some silver and here's some gold and here's some linen. And you say, well, why were they doing this? First of all, because God put it in the heart of the Egyptians to do that. But part of it was they were so anxious to see Israel go, they said, we'll just pay you if you leave. And number two, this was payment for the 400 years of slavery where the people obviously were horrendously underpaid and God was making up for that. But now what I want you to do is to visualize that you're one of those Israelites. It's Passover night, and the Egyptians are giving you all of these articles that are very, very valuable, even in those days. And you've got more than you can carry, and you're putting it in your tent, and you know that you're going to have to move, and you're carrying it with you as best you can. What are you thinking? Well, you're thinking to yourself, you know, this is really wonderful. I mean, it was the ancient equivalent to winning the lottery. You're saying, this is really unbelievable that we're getting all this stuff and they're giving it to us and we are actually plundering them. That's what the Israelites were thinking. Let me ask you a question. What was God thinking? God was saying, you're thinking that this is for yourself, but I have a tabernacle in mind. In fact, I already know its dimensions. I know how big it's going to be. I know how much gold it's going to need. I know how much silver. I know how much brass and how many linens it's going to have. And so what God was doing, you see, is while they were thinking this was just for personal enrichment, God was saying, I have a tabernacle in mind. You know, as I think about this, perhaps I speak to people today who 20 years ago you made an investment. Some of you, perhaps 20 years ago or 30 years ago or 10 years ago, you had a business in which you took some risks and it turned out well for you. And you say to yourself, how fortunate it is that God has given me all of these resources. And what you didn't know was down the line, God was saying, Moody Church, I have a building in mind. I'm thinking about that building. And you didn't know that those resources generously given to you by God were for this moment, for this hour, for this project in this wonderful city.
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16: It's not possible to embrace a lifestyle that God says is wrong and still be a Christian. I just don't see that throughout Scripture. And when you're walking in God's will, there is peace. You're not jacked up. You're not confused. You're not doubting God. You're not out of His will. You're not anxious. Because you know you feel all those things when you're out of His will, don't you? When you're dating somebody you shouldn't be dating and crossing the line, is there peace? Confused? Is this God's will? Should we marry? Should we not? I don't know. I'm confused. Lord, I don't know. Am I out of your will and I'm anxious? But when you're walking in His will, obeying His principles, there's peace. Great deal of peace. And I just want to say this so we know, no matter how many ungodly laws are passed, it will not change God's mind. No matter how many laws are passed, it will not change God's mind. There's people, I get it all the time. Well, the government, you know, the Supreme Court. Oh, well, yeah, let's go ahead and let's start in Deuteronomy. Let's rewrite that one. Let's go to, yep, you're right, Supreme Court, yeah. But Shane, what about slavery? Well, what about all the founding fathers and Christians who brought that to an end? Why don't you mention them? See, the Christians are always in the battle for abolition of slavery, for women's right, for the life of the unborn, for the orphans, and Christians are always involved in those things.
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18: Life is filled with pain and sorrow and the death of loved ones. 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Sorry. 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But yet it is also true that life is filled with pain and sorrow and the death of loved ones. And we're shocked sometimes when it happens to us. We think it's going to happen, sure, to someone that we read about in the paper.

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5: 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Now, this is a series about who Jesus really is, not the Jesus of popular opinion, but the Jesus of the Bible, God himself, who stepped into our world. And that means understanding one of the most important truths in all of Scripture, the Father, the Son, and the Holy Spirit. You see, the Trinity is a truth that goes beyond human reason, but it never contradicts itself. It's a mystery once hidden and now revealed, and it sets Christianity apart from every other belief system. So today, Pastor Jack teaches us that the Father, the Son, and the Spirit are perfectly one, each fully God and each equal in power. And when we see how they work together in love, we discover a God whose desire is to be known by us. Now with his message called Christ and the Trinity, here's pastor and Bible teacher Jack Hibbs.
6: The Trinity of God, the doctrine, the essence of it, the Trinity, we see that there's the monotheism. And so in 1 Corinthians chapter 8, verse 6, Paul says, "For us there is but one God, Elohim, singular plurality." Go and explain it. That's the hard thing to do. That's what I'm trying to do this morning. It's in Scripture, but how do you put it into human words? The second thing we see is that there's a plurality of the Trinity. There's the plurality. By plurality, we mean how God relates to himself. You say, what? That's not what the word means to me. Yeah, I know, but this is what it means in biblical theology. Plurality is how God relates to himself. Did you get that? God's not psychotic. He doesn't talk to himself. He does not have multiple personalities. Gee, what color do we want to make the world? Gee, I don't know. What color do you think we should make it? Gee, I don't. And he doesn't sit and have a conversation with himself. The Son speaks to the Father. The Father speaks to the Son. The Spirit speaks to the Son. The Spirit speaks to the Father. On an ongoing, true definition of the original word, dialogue. God dialogues among himself, singular, in the Trinity, plural. Amazing. Well, Jack, I don't like this because I can't figure it out. I can't see it. I know that's one of those things, but we're going to do our best to help you to kind of get a touch of it this morning. And maybe for some of you that are steeped in a cult, maybe this will liberate your thinking this morning in a wonderful way. Listen, an example, Hebrew.

0: Hebrews chapter 9, verse 14, concerning the plurality of the Trinity. Hebrews 9, 14, listen carefully. He says there, how much more shall the blood of Christ, I circle Christ, who through the eternal Spirit, I circle eternal Spirit, offer himself without spot to God. Yes, that speaks of the Father, but the word again is of God in totality. Did you get that? Right there in Hebrews 9:14 is Christ, which we'll show you this morning is God. The Spirit, which we'll show you this morning in the Scriptures, is God. And there he speaks of God in totality. Hebrews 9:14. Norman Geisler gives this illustration, and I quote Norman Geisler this morning. In case you don't get it, you can blame it on him. And here it is. Are you ready? Quote, it has been said that God is one what? With what in quotes? That God is one what? Essence. What would be essence or nature? And three whose, which are his person. Oh man, did you get that? It has been said that God is one what, quote, close quotes, and three whose, quotes there, which are the persons. The who is the persons, the what is his nature or essence. Let me help you, and this is kind of neat, and we steal this from a concept of a man that you know, a guy by the name of Albert Einstein, concerning the perfection of mathematics. And by the way, Norman Geisler came up and said that he agreed with Einstein. Einstein said that because math is absolutely perfect, which I told you before, is why we hate it so much. It's perfect. It can only speak of a creative God. Math is perfect, thus God must be true. Because it is, so to speak, mathematics is sinless. Because it's perfect, even though it's not a person, it's a thing. So check this out. This is amazing, and I hope this does something for you, because it did something for me. Check it out. It says here that the closest illustration is this. Not 1 plus 1 plus 1 equals 3. That would be Hinduism, Buddhism, Mormonism. But in Christianity, and in fact Judeo-Christian teaching, 1 times 1 times 1 equals 1. All and each are equal, yet they maintain an identity. Each one of those ones that you see on the screen have all the authority, all the power, all the attributes of the number 1. But with God, 1 is not the loneliest number. It may be for you or me, but not God. 1 times 1 times 1 equals 1. How about this? 1 Father times 1 Son times 1 Spirit equals 1 God. Do you see that? Does that help? I think that helps tremendously. And now you kind of agree with Einstein's observation that because math is perfect, it speaks of a God who created who's perfect. The Father, the Son, the Holy Spirit. They're not three gods, but one God. Each are equal. Each have their identity. Each have their purpose, as we'll see this morning. But I found that to be extremely helpful. Another consideration is this, the triangle in geometrical form. The triangle. A triangle is three sides of an equal dimension or length or power. We can put it that way. You can put one side of the triangle blue, one side yellow, and one side green. But the three of them form how many triangles? One triangle. Yet the sides are all equal. Very, very important, and I think a very powerful picture that's seen. So this is a very, very exciting, I think, way to look at it. The third thing that we see this morning is this, that there's a unity to the Trinity. There's a unity. I'm going to give you some scriptures, and we'll be off to the second point. I gave you this one earlier, but we'll give it to you in its totality in 1 Corinthians chapter 8, Verse 6, Paul says, for us there is but one God, the Father, of whom are all things, and we are for him, and, connecting statement, one Lord Jesus Christ. God is the Father, and the Son, and the Spirit. 1 John chapter 5, verse 7. 1 John 5, 7 says, there are three that bear witness in heaven, the Father, the Word. You know who the Word is, right? The Logos, the Word. It's in capital letters there, the Word, that's Jesus. There are three that bear witness in heaven, the Father, the Word, and the Holy Spirit. These three are one. 1 John 5, 7. John chapter 8, verse 29. Am I going too fast? And he who sent me, Jesus said, is with me. The Father has not left me alone, for I always do those things that please him. Now you say, Jack, I understand that. There's the Father and there's the Son. But listen, in our Western thinking, you better divorce yourself of one thing right now. In the Bible, the Son is not less than the Father. Remember, we talked about this before under the person of Jesus Christ in our earlier study. Remember, in the Hebrew culture and in your Bible, if you want an answer of authority, you don't have to talk to the Father. You can just go knock on the door, and if the Son opens the door, who represents the household, whatever the Son says in the Jewish mind, it honors the Father. Are you with me on that? Remember that? Well, I want to speak to your Father. You know, that's what we do here in this Western culture. I don't want to talk to you. I want to talk to your Father. Well, you can speak to me. I've been authorized to do all that my Father would have done. Oh, really? See, that's how Jesus came. Jesus didn't somehow lessen himself to become the Son of God. He came to perform a purpose. He was always God. We saw that in Christ and his eternal existence, Christ from eternity. He has always existed. And so when the Son says something, it's exactly what the Father would say. When the Son authorizes something, it's exactly what the Father authorizes. When the Son lets a woman go who's been caught in the act of adultery, so the Father lets her go. When Jesus opens the eyes of the blind, he's doing exactly the will of the Father. Are you with me? Do you understand that? It's very simple when you look at it in the Hebrew mind or in the Mideast understanding. The second thing that we see this morning is this, and that is Jesus, the Father, and the Trinity. We need to understand this. Jesus, the Father, and the Trinity. Very, very important. They are one. In 2 John chapter 1, verses, or chapters 1 through 9, or 1 and 2 John chapter 1, verse 9, says, whoever transgresses and does not abide in the doctrine of Christ does not have God. He who abides in the doctrine of Christ has both the Father and the Son. I don't know about you, but that gets me excited. Those of you who are witnessing to people and you come up with this doctrine of the Trinity question, you know, I love them dearly, but they're in gross error, and that's our friends who are Jehovah's Witnesses. They love to talk about this topic. They love it because to them it's illogical. It's unreasonable. You can't come to a conclusion regarding this person of the Trinity. And they say that you believe in false doctrine. That's not true whatsoever. Just because God is beyond human reason doesn't mean that it's illogical. God created the heavens and the earth and all that is in it. That may be unreasonable to you, but not to God. They are one. They are one. Jesus said in John chapter 10, I and my Father are one.
1: 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And now, let's get back to today's message. Once again, here's Pastor Jack.
0: The next thing that we see regarding Jesus, the Father, and the Trinity, that they are one, also is that they are absolute. They are absolute. I'm going to ask you to jot down three things regarding how absolute they are. And by the way, just right now we're mentioning Jesus and the Father, but this, all these attributes I'm going to give you are also attributed to the Spirit. They are, write it down, omnipotent. Omni means all powerful, omnipotent. God the Father is recorded in Scripture as being all powerful. Jesus says in Matthew chapter 28, verse 18, it says, Jesus spoke to them and said, all power has been given unto me in heaven and in earth. Friend, if you've got all power that's in heaven and on earth, you've got all power. You are omnipotent. Book of Revelation tells us that Jesus is omnipotent. You and I have no problem giving that attribute to God. But listen, somebody might ask you, is God omnipotent? You say, well, of course he is. Now watch this. If you know your Bible, and somebody says, well, then, is the Holy Spirit omnipotent? You better know the answer to that question. Do you know what it is? Yes. The Bible says in Psalm 139, whither shall I go from thy spirit, or where shall I flee from thy presence? If I ascend into hell, thou art there. If I go to the heights of heaven, behold, thou art there. So not only is God omnipotent, the Holy Spirit, Jesus, the Father, because they are God, singular, are omnipresent. You say, well, I don't know if I understand that. Omni means all, present means present. David, Jeremiah was singing earlier and said, we come into your presence with thanksgiving. A friend of mine, cute little story, his father, they're all praying together. Lord, we just come now to your presence. We come now to your presence. And days went by. Lord, we come to your presence this morning. We want to thank you for this day. And by the end of the week, his little son said, you know what, I got to ask you something, Dad. When are we going to get the presents? I thought that was cute. We come to your presence. Well, where are they? God is omnipresent. He's everywhere. He's everywhere. Psalm 139, verse 7 and 8. He's omniscient. The word omniscient is all-knowing. By the way, I don't have the scripture reference in front of me, but the verse comes to my mind. The Bible says that the seven eyes of the Spirit are upon us. Seven eyes. Well, it's symbolic language. It means totality, the completeness of God. He sees all. He knows all. There's nothing hidden from him. In 1 John 3:20, it says, for our heart, if our heart condemns us, by the way, don't raise your hand, but are you feeling a little spiritually under the weather? Do you feel like you're blowing it as a Christian, that you're somehow drowning in failure? You just seem to be falling apart. Well, first of all, get baptized in the power of the Holy Spirit, for one thing. And then secondly, listen to this verse. It says, for if our heart condemns us, God is greater than our heart and knows all things. Amen. Isn't that wonderful? Do you feel condemned? Man, I'm just such a rotten Christian. God says, hey, I know you. I know you're a bumbling knucklehead. Don't condemn yourself anymore. I know you. I know your heart. You want to follow me. It's beautiful. Well, the next thing that we want to go to is this, and that's point number three, and that is Jesus, the Spirit, and the Trinity. Jesus, the Spirit, and the Trinity. And the first thing that we see here is this, that Jesus and the Spirit, they have personality. Now, we can all say, well, of course Jesus has a personality, but the Spirit, for many people, the Holy Spirit is almost somebody that they're afraid of. Because some people have a hard time relating to him. How do we call him? What is it? Him. Well, he's always spoken of in Scripture with the personal pronoun. Did you know that? Ladies, I don't mean to be offensive by this, but God says in his original Scripture that he is a he. But take heart, he's nothing like us men. But he speaks of himself in a male gender. Don't know why, just that he is. He says he's a he. And the Holy Spirit, throughout Scripture, says that he is a he. Personal pronoun. Jesus, we can relate to him, no problem. Jesus, the Spirit, and personality. In 2 Samuel chapter 23, verse 2. 2 Samuel 23, 2 says, the Spirit of the Lord spoke to me, and his words were on my tongue. That's interesting. The Holy Spirit speaks. He has that power. Not only that, in Acts chapter 13, verse 2, there the Bible says, "And as they ministered unto the Lord and fasted, the Holy Spirit said, quote, 'Now separate to me Barnabas and Saul for the work to which I have called them.'" I, personal pronoun, describing whom? The Holy Spirit. He is a person. He can speak. Thank God he does. When was the last time you heard from him, by the way? He loves to use the Bible. Jesus even told us. He said, when the Holy Spirit comes, he will speak whatsoever things I've commanded you. And he will teach you, and what is implied, from the Word of God. You want the Holy Spirit to speak to you? Read your Bible. That's all I can tell you. You don't read your Bible, you won't hear God speak. Anybody who says, "I don't hear God speak," I know. This is just between us. But when somebody says to me, "I don't hear God speak," either A, they're not reading their Bible, or B, they haven't learned to understand or recognize his voice when he speaks. And again, there's always this one. When you do something wrong, he always seems to speak very loud and clear. I have no problem hearing him when I'm either thinking about doing something wrong or have done it. And it's always, "Jack." It's never, "Jack." It's never, "Jack." It's, "Jack? Yes, sir?" He's just got this tone, you know, in his voice. Jot this down concerning the person of the Holy Spirit. And it's obvious that we know this concerning Jesus, but the Holy Spirit, he has a will. He has a will. I'll give you one verse, though there are many. Isaiah 48:16. Isaiah 48:16 says, "Come near to me. Hear this. I have not spoken in secret from the beginning. From the time that was past, I was there. And now the Lord God and his Spirit have sent me." Isn't that wonderful? He has a will. I'll throw in another scripture, even though I told you I wasn't going to give you another one. In the book of Ephesians chapter 4, the Bible says that the Holy Spirit is the one who gives gifts to the members of the body of Christ. Jesus doesn't give them. The Father doesn't give them. The Holy Spirit gives them. Interesting. He has emotions. The Holy Spirit has emotions. Isaiah 63 verse 10 says, "But they rebelled and grieved." The word in Hebrew is "made angry." They rebelled and made angry his Holy Spirit. So the Spirit turned and became their enemy, and he fought against them. This is in relation to the children of Israel going through the desert. Can you imagine? Can you imagine so upsetting the Holy Spirit that he turns and becomes your enemy? Wow. Isaiah 63:10, "You can make angry the Holy Spirit." The Bible says in Thessalonians, "Don't grieve the Holy Spirit." He has an intellect. He has a mind. In 1 Corinthians 2:10, the Bible says, "But God has revealed them to us through his Spirit. For the Spirit searches all things, yes, the deep things of God." He has an intellect. He has deep, obviously, deep understanding. Also this we go to. Jesus, the Spirit, and personality. Also, Jesus, the Spirit, and purpose. And people, we need to go quick with this, okay? I'm going to run through these very quickly. The purpose, Matthew chapter 1, verse 18. "Now the birth of Jesus Christ is as follows. After his mother was engaged to Joseph, before they had union, physical union, before they had sex, she was found to be with child of the Holy Spirit." That was the purpose of God. The purpose of the Trinity was at work. How did Mary become pregnant? By the person of the Holy Spirit. Her humanity, by the way, her DNA, her bloodline was in Jesus, but not Joseph's. If you know the Bible well, you know that from the curse of Jeconiah, none of his descendants, which Joseph was related to, could have the blood in the Messiah. So what did God do? God had the Holy Spirit just... She was pregnant. A miraculous conception by God.
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5: This is Hugh Hewitt for townhall.com. Abdul El-Sayed is Hassan Piker, and Hassan Piker is Abdul El-Sayed. That's the bottom line for Michigan voters considering the race for the open Senate seat in the upcoming election. El-Sayed is the Democratic nominee. Piker is the progressive, regressive, transgressive Twitch streamer, vulgar, hate-filled, racist streamer, an online ranter who hates blacks, whites, women with seemingly equal passion. He thinks the United States deserved 9/11. None of this is a hidden secret. El-Sayed attached himself to Piker's hip in order to win the Michigan Democratic primary. If El-Sayed somehow fools the Michigan electorate into sending him to D.C. in November, Piker will push aside Bernie Sanders and AOC as the key kingmaker in the Democratic Party. El-Sayed is going to be facing GOP nominee Mike Rogers, a seven-term congressman from Michigan. Working in Rogers' favor, Michigan doesn't want to become known for the craziest hater in the Senate since the Civil War. I'm Hugh Hewitt.
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12: Have you noticed it's open season on believers? 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Whatever. Charles McKenzie, the famous Methodist preacher, was being shown the famous waxworks in London. The guide said, "This is Voltaire, and this," pointing to a chair, "is the exact chair in which Voltaire sat and wrote his works against religion." 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A little out of the box, but I like it. I'm Steve Brown. 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

0: 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And then you can also get into our resources that have all of our library books and all the various writings that June has done. I'm Tom Petrosky, and I'm here with author and speaker June Hunt. June, tonight we're going to talk a little bit about abuse. And there's sometimes people that misunderstand that, and they may look at someone and they say, well, you've never had abuse, have you? And you just don't know by looking at somebody what they faced in their past. So can you talk to us about that?
1: Well, candidly, I used to look at people and think that. I had had to admit that I have been a victim of abuse, but I've also been held hostage emotionally by a victim mentality. It took a long time for me to accept that I was still living like a victim, even though the victimization had stopped. But once I did, I was able to find true freedom, and it's a freedom that lasts forever. I remember the day I grew up, when as a grown adult, I was still living in, obviously in some way that looked like I was helpless, meaning a friend called me and said, June, I've been reading a new book and I want you to listen to the characteristics in this book and think about yourself as I read these characteristics. And she went down the list one at a time. I could see that an almost perfect portrait of me. I'm talking about my relationships, my work style, even my innermost feelings. And then my friend told me her purpose in sharing the list. She said, I didn't want to tell you this at the beginning, but the list had to do with adult children of alcoholics. And even though I'm not from an alcoholic home, and she said, you're not from an alcoholic home, but I was amazed, at, she said, at how many characteristics actually described you. Now, my father was not an alcoholic. I did grow up feeling powerless around him. He ran our family like a dictator. He was an atheist. He was abusive. My family rallied together to survive. And while he was harsh and at times brutal toward my mom, and only once toward me was I beaten when I confronted him about his women, my father crushed my sense of worth. Even his minor offenses seemed to somehow sear my heart. I recall a time when my sister Helen and I were playing chess, and we were sitting on the living room floor, and my father entered the room, and he roared, quit playing chess. Chess is not as scientific as checkers. And he was just towering over us, and I thought, why is he doing this? And we had to put away what we were doing. But the point, I just remember I felt powerless to speak. And for years, I never told anyone what went on in my home. Anything about his treatment, anything about what he did that was painful. And yet I found ways to cope with the abuse, like avoiding my father. If he came through the door, I always hid in the closet or behind the door. I became a peace at any price person. even lying to keep my father from getting upset. I lied a lot. And I worked hard at things I knew would please him, hoping one day I would hear some positive, but I never heard that. I grew up fearful, and that fear permeated my adult life, even my friendships. Although I had precious friends who were nothing like my father, I still felt as though I thought like a victim. I lied about things without reason. I kept my loved ones at arm's length. My victim mentality plagued me even when it came to my relationship with God. I just couldn't understand that he could care. But then later, I came into a life-changing relationship with Christ, which made all the difference in the world. And, you know, the Bible says that God heals the brokenhearted. When you, and I always think of it this way, he heals the broken heart when you give him all the pieces. He washes the wounds. He mends our minds. We don't have to stay abuse.
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0: 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The first two options will work Monday through Friday during normal business hours. But going on to the website, that's a 24/7 order whenever you want. Well, June, we have a new caller tonight for Hope of the Night. Let's welcome Grace to the program.
1: Well, hello, Grace. Welcome to Hope.
2: Hi, thank you for having me.
1: Well, it's a joy to have you with us. How can we help you, Grace?
2: Yes, I work with clients, and trauma seems to be something that is affecting, I guess it's affected myself, and it's affected my 90-year-old client, and I just want to see about helping her to, get through her life a little bit better and how to help her overcome it. So,
1: and you said, did you say she's 90 years old?
2: She's 90. Yes, ma'am.
1: Wow. Okay. So she's lived quite a life of, obvious things that are hard. Now are you calling about, describe the things that she has experienced or told you about?
2: She is, one of the things is her father was murdered by her brother's best friend that came over to have lunch, and her dad went into the kitchen to make a meal, and it's a story that overplays a lot in her life. And it grieves my heart to hear the story. And she tells the story about how he murdered her dad, and her dad was the one who cared for her mom, who was a caretaker of her. And because he was killed, then it had this domino effect. And it grieves me because she's an amazing woman who overcame so many things, and it seems like it's keeping her trapped and keeping her from memory issues. And she's Catholic, and I just want to help her to work through it.
1: Yes. Does she care what God says in His Word?
2: I think she does.
1: Okay, because sometimes there can be a statement, especially if it comes from God, that can literally, if repeated over and over, it can set a person free. For example, one of my favorite passages in the Bible is Proverbs 23:18. There is surely a future hope for you, and your hope will not be cut off. There is surely a future hope for you, and your hope will not be cut off. Again, Proverbs 23:18. So, to realize that the Bible is actually the Word of God, it is authored by God. He authored what He wanted said through different scribes, if you will, people who would write down what He would say. But the Bible is very clear that all Scripture is, and the term is God-breathed. Right. All Scripture is God-breathed. So I think, as I would think about it, sometimes I've given people words that are not my words, but it's what God has said.
2: Right.
1: For example, even Psalm 31:7 says, it's talking about God, you have seen my troubles, and you care about the anguish of my soul. See, a lot of people think God doesn't care, and that's not true. He created us. We are his creations, every one of us.
2: Right.
1: And he has a plan for every one of us. In fact, I love the scripture, Jeremiah 29:11, which says,
2: and this is God for you.
1: You got it. And it's God's word. I mean, this is him speaking. He says, I know the plans I have for you.
2: Mm-hmm.
1: Plans to prosper you, not to harm you. Plans to give you hope and a future. My thought would be, now, Grace, you can do this however you wish, to like select, it could be 10, 12, I mean, it could be 20, verses that are significant. Now, you could give them 1 week apart and just say, I'm going to give you something that I think you'll find really inspiring. It will be very interesting because a lot of people, they don't know God's truth. They may know certain truths, but
2: right.
1: When it's God's truth, we want to pay attention. And you could ask her if she would like to start out just learning some things that many, many people don't know. And if you want to, you can start out with the Jeremiah 29:11, because this is where God says, I know the plans I have for you. Plans to prosper you, not to harm you. Plans to give you hope and a future. Well, obviously, you know that scripture. And the reason it's so important, I'll just go on and say this. When I deal with someone who is suicidal, I just got a message from a man who said his close friend has committed suicide, and he wanted to know what could be a comfort to the wife. Well, how we wish we could have him earlier. We have no choice about that. But just to think that God has a plan, and he literally is all powerful, so he can literally fulfill his plan, and at times it can be life changing. Like I remember, I'm going to be very candid with you, Grace. I did not know one scripture until, in fact, I wasn't exposed to the Bible until I was 15, and my atheist father all of a sudden said, you're not going to go to this church. But he was really talking to my mom. You're going to go to that church. And it's just because he heard something very negative about the church that we were going to. And he had not been in church for 40 years except for weddings and funerals. So he didn't know anything about churches. But somebody had given him a piece of paper that ranked all of these churches for kind of being, I'm going to use Marxist or today some people would call it woke, basically they were called pinkos red communists, that type of thing. And so my dad, who was 28 years older than my mom, and he was, you know, there was no heart for God at all. And I just remember all of a sudden now God used my dad to end up moving us into a biblical bait, but he didn't know the Bible at all, but somehow God used him to get us to a different church. And I knew, I didn't even have a Bible. They said, well, bring your Bible for Sunday school. And I thought, I don't have a Bible. And then I thought, wait a minute, there's one on a shelf. And so very candidly, here I am, first Sunday and with students. And all of a sudden, the teacher says, everyone turn to Isaiah 6, verse 1. And of course, I don't know. I don't know Isaiah. What is Isaiah? So I knew no scripture, and I just sat there, and all the students were going. They were turning in their Bibles, and they got there, and I thought, how do they do that? I mean, there are no tabs in their Bible. I don't see any tabs. And so finally, there was a student who reached over, and she very slowly just turned to the scripture that the teacher was mentioning. And
2: right.
1: What was so impressive to me was it was all of these students who somehow they knew how to turn in their Bibles and no tabs, but no, you know, I'm sitting there, I can't turn anywhere. But the kindness
2: right.
1: of these students, I was in high school, and I thought, as I heard the Bible taught, I thought, why don't I know this? I have been in church every Sunday. I've been in Sunday school, but the Bible was not taught at all. And I thought,
2: right.
1: why don't I know anything? And I didn't. So everything was brand new for me. And I remember somehow, I don't know why I know this scripture. I mean, somebody must have said it. But it was,
2: right.
1: Trust in the Lord with all your heart. Lean not on your own understanding. Well, I had no understanding anyway. In all your ways, submit to him, and he will make your path straight. And, you know, I for the first time, I hung on to that scripture because it said, lean not on your own understanding. And I thought, you mean I don't have to understand why I have this bizarre home? I don't have to understand. Because I also thought, how, if God's a loving God, why would he allow me to have a cruel father? And I didn't have an answer. But then I thought, okay, I don't need to lean on my understanding because I don't understand. But if he really is God, then he does understand. There's going to be some way I'll understand why I grew up with this. Well, later, it's that I had huge compassion for those who had pain that they couldn't talk about. They couldn't get it out. That was me. I couldn't get it out.
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0: welcome back to Hope in the Night. 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Somebody on our staff will get back to you. We'll find a time where you can join us. The program happens 11 p.m. to midnight, Monday through Friday. So that's when you'll need to be available to talk over your problem with June. Let's continue the conversation with June and Grace.
1: Well, my friend, it sounds very touching that here you have a client. You called this woman a client in her 90s. And you care. The fact that you care is very special. There are a lot of people. They have clients, but they've just got a job to do. And it's not like, well, you wouldn't be calling. You wouldn't be calling me to give some insight if you didn't care. Do you yourself understand abuse?
2: Yes. Yes. I was raised in a home by a father who was very abusive, who striped my legs, who I could never do anything right. So therefore, I have compassion and understanding, and it just grieves me to know that it's trauma in her life and she can't get past it. And I just want to help her and help her through God's way. Even if she's Catholic, you know, we're not all on the same walk, but she matters. She lived a life where she worked till she was 83 years old. She's an amazing woman. She still walks. She doesn't have a walker. She doesn't have a cane. And her life matters. And how do you convey that to someone that she's loved by God and that she, you know, that she's special? And you're not a wallflower. You're not someone who's just, who doesn't matter. You are so important. You're loved by God. You're loved by your children. Obviously, she was a great mother. She taught a lot of students. She was a professor. She raised up the new generation of doctors. So she overcame so much in her life. And I just want to convey God's love to her and how important that she is.
1: What gives you signs that she doesn't have that sense of being loved by God, or that there's something missing?
2: She just sets back, and she doesn't have that, how do I describe it? She doesn't have that, you know, that drive, or I'm like, okay, we got to get up now. You know, she wants to just sit there and not get up and move, or, you know, I'm like, well, we have to move. We have to get our heart pumping. You know, we have to, you know, I'm trying to encourage, trying to pour in love to her that, you know, we got to keep going. And she's just fine with just sitting there, and she's just fine with, no, I don't need to see the neighbors. They don't need to see my decrepitness. And I'm like, but you are so much more than that. You are amazing. You are so wonderful. Like, your children love you so much.
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4: Heard that he would free her from that trapped state, you know?
5: Mm-hmm. I wonder, sometimes I will ask this question. Do you think you have more compassion and empathy than many, many people? What do you think she would say?
4: I don't know what she would say to that.
5: Okay. My suggestion is ask her that question, because what I have found is when there is someone who has had a serious trial, I'm talking about abuse or various harsh things that have happened, I will typically, in fact, I'll just mention this. During COVID, I never will forget the most poignant call I received was from a woman who said, I took my husband to the hospital because he was sick, and he had pneumonia.
4: Mm-hmm.
5: And she said, they did not let me see him. I couldn't get to him at all.
4: Oh,
5: and then
4: man.
5: He had a heart attack. Now she's sobbing. By the way, she started out just sobbing. And she just continued to sob until his story of her husband had pneumonia. And then he had a heart attack, and she could not get to even see him. And then all of a sudden he died. And she said, then they handed me a bag, and they said, here he is. They cremated him without her acknowledgement or even, I mean, she had no idea. And she was, again, sobbing so loud. She said, that was my husband. And she mentioned his name. That was him. He wasn't just a bag of dust and or whatever. You know, and I just, listening to her, my heart just broke for her. And then we took a break. And then I thought, God, you've got to give me, what do I say? What do I say? And I'm just praying. And finally, when we came back, I said, tell me something. Do you feel you have more empathy and compassion than most people do when there has been a great loss? And she said, oh, I know I do. I know I do. I said, well, how would you express that to somebody else? And then she mentioned, well, I'm in the church. And she said, my husband brought me to the Lord. I was 28, and now I'm 38. And, you know, she still has tears, but she said, but he brought me to the Lord. And then I find out she actually is on the praise team, and she sings. And I would never have thought that just by virtue of her feeling just, hopeless. The whole thing, so she was feeling, in fact, she said, I don't even know if there's a God, because my husband believed in God, and yet he's deceased. And so I said, well, what

0: what do you think would happen if you actually reached out to someone else who, whether they died of COVID or pneumonia or whatever it is, do you think you would be able to identify with them and that could be actually a blessing? She said, well, I would love to do that. And then I ended up giving her a CD of music that I had done, and there were songs on trials, going through trials, and it turned the whole corner by asking her, is it possible that you have more compassion and that God could use you in the lives of others? What do you think about possibly asking her that question?
1: I think that could help her a lot.
0: And that could mean she might have the ability to write out her story of what it was like. What was it like when your father was murdered? What were your thoughts? And then asking her, because I think she will say, yes, I think I have more compassion. So it would be for her to write her story. Very candidly, I did not write my story. I mean, I didn't even tell anybody until I was in my 40s about my life, because I couldn't get it out, or at least I didn't think I could get it out. But the thing is, it's like, don't waste your sorrow. Present your sorrow so that it could be, what did you learn from this? You know, it would be you asking some leading questions. Right. Leading questions meaning helping her think in a different way. I can, later I learned, I need, in fact, for the first time I ever told my story, I was asked to speak at it was called the NRB, National Religious Broadcasters Convention. I didn't plan on sharing my story at all. And then all of a sudden it was like, June, the real story. And I thought, and I could not stop the tears because I had never told my story. My father had three families. I grew up with a fictitious last name, and it was awful. And but I didn't know how to tell the story, and so I started writing, and I had to give this testimony, and everybody then.
2: 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Let me ask you an honest question. What's that thing you've been putting off? Maybe it's a project at home or at work, or it's a difficult conversation with a friend, or maybe it's a dream or a goal that you've wanted to pursue. We often joke about procrastination, but sometimes putting things off actually points to a deeper issue. 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

0: Welcome back to Hope in the Night. If you're facing a problem or would like to be a guest, I just want to remind you that all you have to do is call us. 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There's no reason for you to figure it out yourself or go it alone with web searches and AI prompts. We just want to give you the real biblical truth on whatever you're facing. We've got so many topics and we've got years of experience of different issues. There's really nothing that we can't help you with, and there's nothing that God's word can't help you with. So please let us help you and don't go it alone. Let's finish up the call with June and Grace.
1: Hey, Grace, I really like you. I like you, because you care. You care. This isn't just a job for you that you have. Yes, you have clients, but you wouldn't be calling if you didn't care about this woman who is, you know, not double your age, but near enough. But you don't want her to. You want her to experience the maximum of what God has for her. And when you mentioned, you know, her father was murdered. Okay, that's trauma. That's a horrible trauma.
2: Exactly. Well,
1: then, now, there's a scripture that I think is, you know, if you choose, do you like the idea of giving her one scripture a week and then add to it each week?
2: Oh, yes, I do.
1: Okay, and it could be, now, many people who, there are many people who've never heard of memorizing scripture. I'd never heard of memorizing. Now, it's not because I was Catholic, but I just had no Bible exposure in the church where I was. But many have not even heard the concept of this. And it's the repetition of going over it and over and over the scripture. I remember when I first started memorizing scripture, because here I see all these students, and I mean, they could just quote all these scriptures, and they were in a biblically-based church. Well, I thought, how do they do that? And then I began to see, okay, they write them down. They had like 3x5 cards, and then they could go over it multiple times during the day, or they could write. This is what I learned. I remember thinking, okay, I really like that scripture, whatever they said.
2: Right.
1: And then I remember I started walking. And if you walk, you can literally get a rhythm going. And I remember, let no unwholesome word proceed out of your mouth.
2: Out of your mouth.
1: But only such a word as is good for, and anyway, for to build others up according to the need of the moment, that mm-hmm. that make grace to those who hear. That was my first walking scripture. And the bottom line is this. Here is the scripture I thought about when you were talking about her. It's 2 Corinthians 1:3-4. It talks about the Father of compassion and the God of all comfort, who comforts us in all of our troubles, so that, and here's the so what, so that we can comfort those in any trouble with the comfort we ourselves receive from God. So, yes, we are comforted by God. And then, why? So that we can comfort others in all of our troubles. And so that could be eventually one of the scriptures, 2 Corinthians 1:3-4. Were you writing any of those scriptures down that I mentioned earlier?
2: Of course.
1: Well, I knew you were, but I just thought I'd better not assume, because see, there are so many wonderful passages. In fact, I'll just say this. I'm going to send you something as a gift from our ministry. And we have what are called, initially I call them biblical counseling keys. And now we kind of call them, most of them, keys for living. And right. The bottom line is keys unlock doors. And so we all need keys in life. But the bottom line is at the end of our keys, we have a list of, we used to call them 10 scripture memory cards, but a lot of people like to use them for memory. And then as a result, it gives them the main scriptures to use if you're going to be helping somebody or you yourself want help in these areas. So, like, for example, to me, one of the most important was, the Lord is close to the brokenhearted and mm-hmm. saves those who are crushed in spirit.
2: Mm-hmm.
1: Yeah, Psalm 34:18. I needed that because I felt brokenhearted. And when I first saw that scripture, oh my goodness, that was like, what? The Lord is close to the brokenhearted. Well, that means God was close to me, even though I had a hard time feeling it. But I finally learned, I'm just going to take this on the promise of what God has said in His Word. And then, there will be 10 that will be there, but there will be scripture. I put scripture all the way through what we call our keys for living, their definitions, characteristics, causes, and solutions on over 100 topics.
2: Wow.
1: And, you know, it's like the last one is, if the sun sets you free, you will be free indeed.
2: Free indeed.
1: Mm-hmm. And, you know, this is John 8:36, and that's what she needs. She needs to be set free. But, you know, I think the issue can be, at times, for her to see what God does with that pain. And
2: right.
1: What I was saying earlier, and you know this, is He has given her compassion. Like, I'm sure if someone were to say, and it could be a father, it could be a child, it could be, anyone in their lives that was taken from them. It could be murdered, or it could be something else. She would have more compassion, because a lot of people, that's not what they've experienced. But it's to show how precious that God then uses that pain of the past. What do you think about that?
2: I agree. Because then, you know, there's divorce in her life, and then, mm-hmm. you know, many years of marriage and just loss. And I see
1: yes.
2: it in my dad's life, and it's trauma, and it's debilitating, and they can't get past it. And, you know, it hurts me to see them in pain like that.
1: Yes. Yes. Well, you know, because there's so much divorce, and so many people, they don't have a choice. It's the choice that somebody else makes, and or it could be a number of reasons, but the bottom line is, and it could be that there would be certain things that you went through where it could be helpful to see how you're then making a choice to take the scripture and use it for you. I'm thinking that might be a part of the plan that God might have. No matter what, this would give her an opportunity to be exposed to the Word of God. And by the way, I'll just say this. In all of our basically 110 scripture, 110 topics, we have the plan of salvation. Because I know, I never even heard of the plan of salvation, and it took me a while. I didn't know. I was asked, June, are you a Christian? And I said, yes. And it's because I wasn't Jewish. I thought people are either Christians or Jews. Now, that was way back then. But right. I had no idea what it even meant to be a Christian. And so later, about 6 months later, I talked to the Bible teacher that I was under, and I said, how do I know if I'm a Christian? I think I am. Mm. And she said, well, June, I can't know your heart like God knows your heart, but if you're not a Christian, would you be willing to do whatever God would want you to do to become a Christian? And I'm thinking, well, what would God want me to do? And then bottom line is I just was thinking, my mind was just, I didn't answer. I was not knowing what to say or how to think. And then finally, I thought, I don't know if it would really work. And then I thought, well, all these students, they are saying that they have become Christians, and whatever they have, I want what they have. And if I don't do this, maybe then I wouldn't get what they have, but that's what I want. Whatever they have, I want it. And so eventually, and I didn't know if it worked, but I said, okay, it'll either work or it won't work. If it works, wonderful. So I wasn't even confident, but I prayed that prayer of salvation. Right. I didn't see any burning bushes. I wondered, will I see a burning bush? There was no burning bush. but I thought I did what they said I needed to do. It was all based on scripture. Mm-hmm. And then there was a type of security that I had. It's like there was a change. But I didn't know the change would come about. My point is, I needed to have a life-changing relationship with God through Christ.
2: Right.
1: And so it may be, sweetheart, that you are in a position to be used by Him to present how she can have eternal life. Because she may not know about it, just like me. I never even heard of this. So I'm going to be praying for you. In fact, I'm going to ask all of you who are listening, if you're led by the Lord, to pray for the person we're calling Grace to be able to literally present the plan of salvation to this client. Thank you.
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5: Foundations of Freedom. A look at America's founding principles and the leaders who shaped our nation.
6: When George Washington accepted command of the Continental Army, Americans were fighting a king and determined not to replace one form of unchecked power with another. Washington understood the difference between authority and ownership. In 1775, he declared, "When we assume the soldier, we did not lay aside the citizen." Even as commander of America's army, Washington remembered that he remained one of the people, and that the power entrusted to him was never his to keep. He did not fight to rule America, he fought so Americans could govern themselves. Washington's example gave the young nation something more than victory. It gave America a standard for leadership. Those who hold power must remain accountable to the people they serve, because in a free nation, leadership is not ownership. It is a duty and a trust.
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18: Sometimes our toughest battles have very little to do with difficult circumstances. Actually, our biggest battle is controlling our response. In a statement that's gone viral, Chuck Swindoll put it this way: He said, life is 10% what happens to us and 90% how we react to it. Well, today on Insight for Living, Chuck will share biblical wisdom on how to respond when life seems unfair. It's from the original sermon that spawned the statement that went viral. Starting in Philippians 2, Chuck titled his message, Strengthening Your Grip on Attitudes.
13: Tucked away in the second chapter of Philippians, God's great word addresses the subject of our mind. It is so important that wherever you are in life, I would urge your attention now. You will never be younger than you are today. Never. The rest of your life stretches out before you. For some of you, it's 6 months. For some, it's 6 years. And if Christ tarries, for some, it's 60. You have a choice to make every morning when you wake up, throughout the day when interruptions come or surprises or circumstances or what you and I would call calamity. And that response, that attitude, will mean everything to you and to those around you. As we will see a little later, you can act aggressively and blame, or you can act passively and submerge in self-pity. And when you do either one, your circle of friends will finally be reduced to one, if that, and that is yourself. Philippians begins with four ifs, that second chapter, that is. Four ifs. If there is any encouragement, if there is going to be any consolation, if there will be fellowship, if there will be affection and compassion, then the attitude must be changed, says Paul. The church at Philippi was apparently struggling a little with division. And he said, I plead with you, I beg of you, please take a long look at your short life and determine your attitude and the one you will have with other believers in the family of God. Make my joy complete by being of the same mind, maintaining the same love, united in one spirit, intent on one purpose. And before you're tempted to turn your attitude back to yourself, don't do that. Now, there are some that don't like direct counseling. There are some who tell us it won't work, but the Bible's full of it. And it doesn't address the direct counsel to the Holy Spirit saying, you do it in that passive body of that Christian. It's addressed to the believer. It's telling us indirectly, you are in charge of your attitudes. You are in charge of whether you will live a selfish life or a self-giving life. You determine each day whether you will be filled with selfishness and empty conceit or humility of mind. Verse 3 continues, regarding one another as more important than yourself. You're in charge. You call the shots. You're the umpire. You determine whether it's fair or foul. I choose to live a life according to chapter 2 in Philippians, and it's only by the grace of God that I'm able to do it. To live a life that is above my circumstance, not under it. I get into trouble when I fall under the swamp of it. He says, don't merely look out for your own personal interests. Look out for the interests of others. What a marvelous piece of advice. You show me a person submerged in self-pity, and I'll show you a person who talks about me, I, mine, myself, constantly. It's an attention-getting device, and before long, we wear out the attention of others, and they finally give up hope on our behalf. No, the positive piece is verse 5. You've got one string. Play the piece on that. Have the same attitude in your mind that Christ had in his. Well, you see, the difficulty of that is that we've never been there in heaven. We weren't there when the decision was made. We've never seen Christ. We've never seen God. But we know from a fact of Scripture that there was a time in the epical past when God dispatched Christ to this earth. That meant that the Son had to give up all of the glories of heaven and had to be willing to squeeze his life into the womb of a woman and to be born a man and to play the role of a servant, not just play it, but live it, where he would authentically be humanity and yet deity in one person. He gave up all the glories of heaven to do that. In order for that to be pulled off, in order for that plan to be put into motion, Christ had to have an attitude that said, I'm willing to do that. I do not think it a thing to be grasped, this holding on to my position in heaven. I'll come to this earth, I'll go, I'll be the sacrificial lamb, I'll be your scapegoat on sin. Pour it out on me. That's what he means when he says in verse 5, have the attitude in yourselves which was also in Christ Jesus. Frankly, the greatest waste of energy, in my opinion, is the waste of fighting the inevitables of life. Forgive me if it sounds harsh, but if someone has died, your continued self-pity will not bring them back. If someone has left and they are not returning, you can choose to live in the wake of that loss, or you can go on. That's an attitude choice. If you are single and God has not seen fit to give you a mate and you sense that is his plan, you can go on and live a full life as a single person, or you can phase out and become old early in life. Look at verse 4 of chapter 4. Now you can choose to live another way. God says the way I want you to live is with a life of rejoicing. Just rejoice in the Lord always, he says in verse 4. Again, I say rejoice. You say, oh, it was written in a time when things were easy. Then you don't know your history. I mean, all hell had broken loose. The bottom had dropped out of lives. Nero was on the march. And he says rejoice. He says rejoice. But he says rejoice in circumstances? No, he says rejoice in the Lord. Again, rejoice. Put the Bible in front of your eyes, use it as a lens, and read life through the Scriptures. If you don't, you are destined to a life of blame and self-pity. I guarantee it. The attitude is up to you, really. He commands, rejoice. And he says, don't hide that. Verse 5, let your forbearing spirit be known to all men. The Lord is near. Focus on him. Choose his kind of life, whatever may be your lot, and don't hide it. Let it flow. You will find yourself a remarkably contagious person if you do not live under your circumstances. Verse 6, be anxious for nothing. Now don't run on after that statement. We want to get to the end of the verse. Isn't it funny reading the Bible as though the end of the verse is the goal? Wait a minute. What is the anxiety that's weighing you down? Your marriage? Your lack of marriage? Your child? Your parent? Your job? Your lack of job? Your lack of feeling satisfied in life? Some tragic experience? He says that's an anxiety, and he says stop living under the wake of it. You have an alternative. But in everything, by prayer and supplication, with thanksgiving, and I take it that we give him thanks for being there, for taking the burden, for lifting it off our shoulders and taking it unto himself. Cast your burden on the Lord and he will sustain you. He will never suffer the righteous to be moved. With thanksgiving, let your requests be made known unto God. And look at what fills the empty spaces where anxiety would have played its part. The peace of God, which passes all comprehension. That's great. I mean, no one can even explain it. No one can understand it. It surpasses comprehension. It will guard. It will march sentinel duty It will garrison your hearts, and here's our word again, your minds in Christ Jesus. You have a choice of disposition. No one could dictate to Viktor Frankl how he would view his life in the camp. No one would dictate to Joe Namath how he would play the game of football. And no one dictates to you in the morning what you will do in your attitude that day. You make the choice. I'll show you the alternative. Go back one page, chapter 2, verse 14. When you give in to your emotions and you let your circumstances dictate your attitude, look at what will happen. He says, do all things without grumbling and or disputing. The first is little petty nitpicking talk that leads later to arguing either with yourself or with God or with others. I don't know, every time I read verse 14, I remember the words of my Greek teacher, one of my Greek teachers in seminary named Stan Toussaint. The Greek word for grumbling is gogudzo. And he said to us young theologues, he said, I could never remember that vocabulary word when I went through the New Testament. And I finally decided that sounds like grumbling. Gogudzo, gogudzo, gogudzo. I'll never forget that. It has nothing to do with my sermon, but it has everything to do with the word. Gogudzo, gogudzo. You can hear it in offices. Gogudzo, gogudzo, gogudzo. You can hear it in homes. Gogudzo, gogudzo, gogudzo. You can hear it on some church staffs. Gogudzo, gogudzo, gogudzo. You live that way if you choose to live that way, and you run with people that talk like that. And you'll find a lot of company in this world of people that want to gugudzo their way all the way through life. You'll always have a company around you. But the problem is you'll always be discouraged, depressed, and disappointed in life. I don't often use always, but I do now. Grumbling and disputing. How different when the peace, back to chapter 4, when the peace of God that surpasses comprehension. You can't explain why you have the peace. You can't even explain how it emerged from within. All you know is you took the anxiety and instead of living with it, you handed it off to God and it came. It was there. The most glorious memories of my life are days spent surrounded by this peace of God. And it isn't unrealistic. It isn't some pie in the sky, some cloud nine dream that I have adopted for life. No, it's a very real world I live in. And those about me. Real cutting edge of life swarms around the ministry, I assure you. Surprising to some who are not in vocational Christian service. We are where the bottom drops out. Birth and birth defects. Marriage and breaks in marriage. Disappointment, depression, suicide, death. That's our lot. I can count on one hand this year the number of people who have stopped to tell me how great their life is. But how often they'll stop and tell you how miserable they are. I don't say that in blame. I say that's the world I'm living in. I can choose to live under all of that, or I can say I will not live there. I adopt the mind that God promises, verse 7, that says His peace will guard my heart and my mind in Christ. And I have no corner on it. Forgive the frequent use of the singular pronoun here. It's we. It's ours. And I have learned a lot of this from some of you who model it beautifully. Now finally, verse 8. Now this is a preacher's finally, which means not necessarily we're through. It just means we're moving on through this message. Finally, verse 8. Whatever is, and he lists six specific things that might be occurring within the attitude when that peace has come. And he says, dwell on these things. Before I pick those things to pieces for a few minutes, I want to pause and say a little bit more about blame and self-pity. When we blame in our attitudes, we blame first God, whether we admit it or not. He pulls off the circumstances in our life. Stay in blame long enough and you'll wind up back in front of God, screaming in His face. Or we blame others, or we blame ourselves. An aggressive act that builds resentment and ultimately hatred and bitterness of other people. Humanly speaking, other people are often, quote, to blame. We can focus on that. Now, some who choose the passive side would prefer self-pity. And that is when we turn in sort of a swamp of discontent, and when we sing the song of Elijah, woe is me, woe is me. Blame never heals, it hurts. Blame never makes people whole, it fragments. It never affirms, it attacks. It never builds, it destroys. It never solves, it complicates. It doesn't unite, it divides. I follow the UCLA Bruin basketball team rather closely, as many of you do here in the Southern California area. Remember back in 1974 when they had an 88-game winning streak going? Some of you may remember they were going to play Notre Dame. Go Gojo, go Gojo, go Gojo. And when they played Notre Dame, Notre Dame beat them 71-70. Oh, man, the alumni were probably, you know, throwing up their hands. And John Wooden found his way into the headlines of the sports page that said, Wooden says, blame me. Quote, with an 11-point lead, it seemed inconceivable to me that we could lose it. Our teams are not usually criticized for their lack of poise, but if we did lose our poise, you blame me. We learned a lot, which we will use next Saturday. Learn they did, and they went right back and beat them by 20 points the next Saturday. I loved it. It was great. But isn't that significant that John Wooden, great-hearted Wooden, said, hey, alumni, hey, public, hey, Californians, blame me. He just thought he'd put an end to all of it right then. Rather than, they lost, somebody was going to say, who's to blame? Wooden says, do it to me. Now, the private enemy number one is really self-pity. Self-pity sings this little song, nobody loves me, everybody hates me, I think I'll eat some worms. Remember singing that song when I was a little kid. You don't eat worms, but you feel wormy, you feel crummy, you feel low, you feel little. Things have turned against me, I become a victim of unfair treatment, I'm getting what I don't deserve, and what's worse, it's at the world's worst time, woe is me, it's like Elijah. I'm alone. I'm left. There's no one around. And God breaks in and says, Elijah, I've got 7,000 that haven't even come out of the ranks yet. They haven't bowed the knee to Baal. Now, you're not alone. You're a divorcee. You're surrounded by divorcees. You're broken. You're surrounded by broken people. You failed. Welcome to the club. We have a lot of room for failures here. You've sinned. So have I. More often than I ever care to remember, and God often will forget, he tells me. In fact, he always forgets when I lay it on him. And so this self-pity has no roots whatsoever. Look at verse 8. Let our mind dwell not on blame, not on self-pity, but on these six things. Now, they answer six cynical criticisms of this kind of message. And I can hear some coming back. I read some on some faces, and I know the others are there. Okay? The first criticism says, oh, this is living in an unreal, it's a dream world philosophy, Swindoll. Look at verse 8. Whatever is true. The word means reliable, valid, honest, not deceptive or illusory. It is not a dream world. Christ doesn't introduce my life to a dream world. He introduces my life to the real world, where He is in control. This world is surrounded by the dream world, where man is his own maker. Humanism is calling the shots. I am the master of my fate. I'm the captain of my soul if I believe that I have every reason to be depressed. I brought on my failure or my success. No, he says, think on what's true. Second is the word honorable. There are some who say this is just shallow, flippant, positive thinking stuff from these motivational talks I've heard half my career. Well, wait a minute. The word is honorable. It means to revere, not flippant or cheap, superficial or shallow. That's what the word means. This is deep truth, friend. This is in the level of your attitude. This is the box from which all of your life grows. And he says it's honorable. Whatever is right. Some are saying, well, this is just kind of scratch his back so he'll later scratch yours. That's not right. Whatever is right means upright and just and fair. Think on those things. Whatever is pure, there are the critics who say that's just putting up a front. You're doing it for the wrong motive so that everybody will think nicely of you. No, he says it's pure. This word means chaste, undefiled, not smutty, shabby, or soiled. It can stand God's scrutiny. Fifth, whatever is lovely. I love this one. It means amiable, pleasing, agreeable. Oh, we need that in our evangelical right-wing camp. We're known as the ugly duckling in Protestantism. We're the fighters. We're the people who have little tolerance. I mean, unless you ride with us and walk with us exactly in step, we don't give you the time of day. We think a conversation is kind of worthless. If we don't lead them to Christ, man, oh, what a waste. Man, that was terrible. No, huh? He says, spend your time on what is lovely. Winsome, Barclay says, is the best translation. How winsome are you? Work on that. Guy has to really, really want our stuff to stick around long enough to hear it. Well, we meet them with the offensive stuff. Remember the way Charlie Riggs taught us to witness when we were in the Billy Graham Crusade. He says, one of the first things you want to do is have a breath mint. Now, I expected some great, deep, biblical truth out of Ezekiel. He says, now, first I want you guys to take out a breath mint, put it in your mouth. You ever been witnessed to by somebody with bad breath? Wouldn't you like to know Jesus? Not right now. Hey, work on your winsomeness. Work on being attractive. Work on being amiable. What's wrong with that? Oh, it's liberal. It isn't liberal. Liberals stole that from us. That's our stuff. That's biblical. Amiable, lovely, focus on what is good and beautiful and pleasing and attractive. And the sixth one is good report. Whatever is a good report. There are some people who say, well, my idea of life is just let it all hang out. Be what you are. People have to take it or leave it. That's not what this says. This says, no, work on what is of good report, and it means gracious, admirable being, attractive people.
18: 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It covers us. It grounds us. It keeps us from becoming smothered in flames. Well, the world is on fire. We feel the cultural heat every single day. 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Chuck wrote a compelling book called Finding God When the World's on Fire, and it was written for exactly this moment. 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I'm Bill Meyer. 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

On this wonderful day of worship, it's my joy as pastor of Church of the Highlands to greet you in the name of our blessed and wonderful Christ. I'm Pastor Sheely, and my prayer is that you're planning, in fact, some of you are already driving on your way to church, and others of you are preparing, having breakfast. But it's my prayer that every one of you will find yourself in the house of God, singing the great anthems of the church, and growing in the grace and in the knowledge of Christ as you listen to the Word. I'd like to begin our program today, as we always do, with one of the great Psalms of the Old Testament, Psalm 27. The Lord is my light and my salvation. Whom shall I fear? The Lord is the stronghold of my life. Of whom shall I be afraid? When evil men advance against me to devour my flesh, when my enemies and my foes attack me, they will stumble and fall. Though an army besiege me, my heart will not fear. Though war break out against me, even then will I be confident. One thing I ask of the Lord, that is what I seek, that I may dwell in the house of the Lord all the days of my life, to gaze upon the beauty of the Lord, and to seek Him in His temple. For in the day of trouble, He will keep me safe in His dwelling. He will hide me in the shelter of His tabernacle and set me high upon a rock. Then my head will be exalted above the enemies who surround me. At His tabernacle will I sacrifice with shouts of joy. I will sing and make music to the Lord. Hear my voice when I call, O Lord. Be merciful to me and answer me. My heart says of you, seek His face. Your face, Lord, will I seek. Do not hide your face from me. Do not turn your servant away in anger. You have been

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Lead me in the straight path because of my oppressors. Do not turn me over to the desire of my foes, for false witnesses rise up against me, breathing out violence. I am still confident of this. I will see the goodness of the Lord in the land of the living. Wait for the Lord. Be strong. 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And wait for the Lord.

0: 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If you live in the Bay Area or just visiting, we'd love to have you join us at Church of the Highlands in San Bruno this Sunday. We start the day early at 7 a.m. at our multi-purpose center at the end of our parking lot. And then in our sanctuary, we meet at 8:30, 10, and 11:30 for our morning services. Our Sunday school classes for all ages meet at 10 a.m. Children's church and nursery are available at all services. Our evening service meets at 5 p.m. Highlands Christian Schools is an award-winning school that has been training up children in the way they should go since 1966. Tens of thousands of students have benefited from the solid foundation provided at Highlands for over 50 years. If you have a child from 18 months through 8th grade, please contact the school office to answer any questions or to schedule a tour. 650-873-4090. 650-873-4090. Thank you again for joining us today on Daybreak. I'm Carlton Sheely.
1: On this wonderful day of worship, I pray that it's your plans to bow down and worship our wonderful Christ. Let me tell you just a little bit about our church. Church of the Highlands, located here in the city of San Bruno. God has blessed us with a marvelous congregation of hundreds and hundreds and hundreds of people. And we have a Christian school. And every morning at 7 o'clock, it's a joy to open the doors and watch these hundreds of children pour in. Have a great missionary outreach where our people have the opportunity to express their love for Christ in places around the world so that others will hear of the wonderful love of Jesus. If someone asked me, Pastor, what kind of church are you? I would simply say we're just a conservative Bible church. Our services consist of worshiping the Lord, and then in an expository fashion over the years, we just go through great books of the Bible, through the scriptures themselves, chapter after chapter, and sometimes verse after verse. We have a deep love for the scriptures. We believe them to be God's eternal word, and we never compromise with the scriptures. And thus, being a very conservative church, we're not a part of any denomination. We just simply are here in our community to tell you and all who will listen that Jesus Christ loves them. Now, if you do not have a church home and this is the kind of church that you'd like to be a part of, we'd like to invite you to come and worship with us today. While I talk with you, we've already started our first service because we provide a worship service for the people who have to work in our community and others whose schedules are in conflict with other times of worship. So the 7 o'clock service becomes a wonderful, convenient time for many. Soon following the closure of our radio program, we have our second worship service, which is at 8:30. Our third worship service is at 10 o'clock. Our fourth worship service is at 11:30. And our fifth worship service today is at 5 o'clock this evening. And thus, we'd love to have you come. Four worship services this morning. And maybe you can find time even maybe to be with us this evening for our evening service at 5. Our church is located at the corner of Skyline Boulevard and Sneath Lane here in the city of San Bruno. Parking is not a problem. God has been good to us, and we have a beautiful parking lot. When you come to the stoplight at the corner of Sneath Lane and Skyline, you'll look to the northwest, and you'll see a large parking facility for hundreds of cars. Just drive up on the lot, and in a moment's time, one of our beautiful shuttle buses will be right beside your car. and a few steps into the bus and a short ride and a few steps into the sanctuary. It only takes about 5 minutes, but parking is no problem. That's a great blessing to us because I know that many churches have difficulty with their parking. God's been good to us. We thank Him for that. We'd love to have you come and visit with us, and I just know that you'll enjoy the worship service. We participate in the Lord's Communion every Sunday morning in all four worship services. And with the elements of communion, we remember our blessed Christ who paid the penalty with His life at Calvary so that we could have life eternal. It's a beautiful time in our worship service. Come and join with us. I'd love to have you visit with us and get acquainted with you. Now, just before we go to God's Word, we're studying in the book of Romans now. The singers sing for us a blessed song, "Blessed Be the Name of the Lord."

0: Amen. Blessed be the Lord God Almighty. Well, let's continue in our study this morning in the book of Romans. We've just begun. Verse 1 says, Paul, a servant of Christ Jesus, called to be an apostle and set apart for the gospel of God, the gospel he promised beforehand through his prophets in the Holy Scriptures regarding his Son, who as to his human nature was a descendant of David, and who through the Spirit of holiness was declared with power to be the Son of God by his resurrection from the dead, Jesus Christ, our Lord. I suggested last Lord's Day that the Bible is never afraid to put the twin truths of humanity, the humanity and the deity of Christ in the same verse. And our text proclaims that he was both made and declared. We must not fall into the false theological trap of thinking that Jesus Christ was merely a divine man, or into the other error of thinking that he was only a human God. He was neither of these. He was, and he is the God-man, and in him is absolute humanity and absolute deity. And I suggested last Sunday that the Bible teaches the oneness of Christ in his two natures, not only in direct verse, but like the text we have before us today, but also by the implications of the gospel stories of events in his life. And I used two examples last Lord's Day. You remember we talked about Jesus riding the boat in the storm, asleep and tired in all of his humanness, but when awakened he says to the waves, "Peace be still." And thus the beautiful evidence of his deity. We talked about him going to the tomb of Lazarus, and you remember there he saw the mourners and he wept with them, and then he stepped to that tomb and said, "Lazarus, come forth." And here we have the humanness of grief with tears and the deity with almighty power in calling the dead back to life again. I'd like to set forth one more example of this presentation of the two truths of the God-man, and that's the story of the tribute money. The world says that there's nothing more sure than death and taxes, and certainly there's nothing more human than being taxed. The Romans called their poll tax a capitation or a head tax. The day came in the life of that little land dominated by Rome to collect the head tax. The tax collector said to Peter, "Does your master pay taxes?" The very fact that the question was asked shows that even the tax collector recognized that there was something in Jesus Christ above and beyond all other men. Now, it was not Peter's place to answer for his Lord, but he rushed in as he usually did, according to his impetuous nature, and agreed that the Lord would pay the taxes. When Peter arrived at the house where the Lord was staying, the Lord took him aside and began to talk with him quietly, and he asked Peter if he had recognized that kings exempted themselves from paying taxes but took money from others so that they might be free. You remember that Peter assented to this, and the Lord pointed out that because he himself was king, it would be natural that he should be exempt, and his disciples with him, yet so that no offense might be given to the worldlings. He told Peter to go ahead and pay the taxes. But the method of securing the money is startling. In fact, he said to Peter, in effect, "Go down to my sea by Galilee, which I created. I've had one of my creatures lose a coin in the water, and my law of gravity carried it down where I had one of my fish take it into his mouth. You go fishing, and I will have that fish come to your hook. You take the fish and take the coin out of his mouth, and it will be a coin of sufficient value to pay your taxes and mine." What a human thing to pay taxes, and what a divine way of paying them. Humanity and deity in the same story. Humanity is subject to the laws of the land. Deity knows the movements of a fish in the sea, knows the whereabouts of a lost coin, regulates the power and the movements of the fish. I sometimes hope that Peter had faith enough not to use any bait. That fish would have climb the string if necessary to fulfill the king's orders. Our text is a refutation of those who have attacked the doctrine of the virgin birth of Christ on the grounds that it is mentioned only in two Gospels. The argument of the attackers is that a doctrine so important would be given a much larger place in the Word of God. The fact is that the doctrine of the virgin birth of Christ is taught in many places of the Scripture. To begin with, we find it in the book of Genesis. You remember when Adam and Eve had sinned, God pronounced the curse upon Satan in the following words, "And I will put enmity between thee and the woman, and between thy seed and her seed, and it shall bruise thy head, and thou shalt bruise his heel." Thus, on the first pages of the Bible, it is announced that the Redeemer who shall come will be the seed of the woman. In the prophecy of Isaiah, written long before the time of Christ, we read the same truth. And it's interesting to know, by the way, that a complete manuscript of the book of Isaiah has recently been found in Palestine, dating to the 2nd century before Christ. It's the oldest existing biblical manuscript in the world. In the 7th chapter of that prophet, we read, "Behold, a virgin shall conceive and bear a son, and shall call his name Emmanuel." Enemies of the Lord have sought their utmost to discredit this verse, have attempted to teach that the word virgin did not imply virginity, but the prophecy stands, and the New Testament quotes it, naming the Lord Jesus as the fulfillment of the prophecy and as being Emmanuel, which being interpreted is God with us. Matthew and Luke say flatly that Mary conceived the Lord Jesus Christ when she had never known a man. Matthew states that Joseph first thought to put her away because he knew that he had never been with her, and therefore supposed the child was the child of her fornication with some other man. It took the heavenly vision to show him the truth of the matter and lead him to continue the relationship and acknowledge the child when Jesus was finally born, thus protecting Mary from the sneers of the world and fulfilling the divine plan of the coming of the Savior. Paul says, "I am a servant of Jesus Christ. I am called to be an apostle, and I have been set apart, I've been set aside for one sovereign, one sacred, one glorious task, and that's to preach the gospel of God. The gospel that had been promised beforehand through the prophets in the Holy Scriptures concerning and regarding his Son. As to his human nature, yes. A descendant of David, yes. But and who through the Spirit of holiness was declared with power to be the Son of God by his resurrection from the dead, Jesus Christ, our Lord." In this closing moment, I have a simple question. Have you put your trust in Jesus? Do you believe in him to be God's eternal Son, Savior of the world, your Savior? You say, "Pastor, how do I do that?" Just wherever you are, just say this prayer. "Jesus, I believe that you're the divine Son of God. I believe that you're the Savior of the world. I put my trust in you today. Take my life. Use it for your glory, I pray. Amen."
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3: When George Washington accepted command of the Continental Army, Americans were fighting a king and determined not to replace one form of unchecked power with another. Washington understood the difference between authority and ownership. In 1775, he declared, "When we assume the soldier, we did not lay aside the citizen. Even as commander of America's army, Washington remembered that he remained one of the people, and that the power entrusted to him was never his to keep. He did not fight to rule America. He fought so Americans could govern themselves. Washington's example gave the young nation something more than victory. It gave America a standard for leadership. Those who hold power must remain accountable to the people they serve, because in a free nation, leadership is not ownership. It is a duty and a trust.
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0: Good afternoon and welcome to the Narrow Path radio broadcast. We are on Monday through Friday at the same time for an hour. It's a live broadcast on most of these stations. Some of the stations play it later. If that's the case, then you're not listening to it live and you can't call in during the show then. Although you can call into the show, even if it's not broadcast on your station, any day between 2 and 3 in the afternoon Pacific time is when we're live. And the number to call is 844-484-5737. The idea is to call in with any questions you might have about the Christian faith or the Bible, and we'll talk about those together. You can certainly also use your time on the air to disagree with the host and to present an alternative view. So we welcome you to do so. The lines are mostly open, and this is Friday, the last chance you'll have to get onto the program before the weekend. If you'd like to call, this is a good time to do so. The number is 844-484-5737. One more time, that number is 844-484-5737. And I want to remind you that I will be speaking in some churches and other venues up in the Fresno, California area, and Clovis and Oakhurst, some up that way, this next weekend. Not this weekend, not today and tomorrow and the next day, but a week from now. And if you're in that area and want to come, then you can go to our website to see where those meetings are being held and just show up. You can go to thenarrowpath.com. That's our website. Look at the tab that says announcements and you'll get all that information. And 2 weeks later, I'll be speaking in the Sacramento area, a number of places. So if you're in Sacramento and interested in knowing that, that's about 3 weeks from now. And those meetings are also listed at thenarrowpath.com under the tab that says announcements. All right, we're going to go to the phones right now, and I will remind you, since we have a couple lines still open, the number is 844-484-5737. Our first caller today is Ron, calling from Sun City, Arizona. Hi, Ron. Welcome to The Narrow Path. Thanks for calling.
1: Hi, Steve. I listen all the time. It's the first time I've called in a long time, because I have a question. Great. It has to do with the parable of when Jesus talks about workers in a field. Some worked all day, some worked part of the day, but they all got the same wage. You know what I'm talking about?
0: Yeah,
1: could
0: that's
1: you tell me where that's at and read it and then explain what he's talking about there? Is that the Jews and the Gentiles? Who's he talking about? And what's the wage?
0: It actually is, yeah. That's actually in Matthew 20, verses 1 through 16. Did I interrupt you? Were you saying something more?
1: No, go ahead.
0: Okay.
1: Go ahead. I want you to explain it.
0: Yeah, in this story, Jesus talked about a man who had a vineyard, and he needed workers. So he went out to Home Depot in the morning and found some guys standing around and said, hey, come work in my vineyard, and I'll give you, a day's wage, which was a denarius a day. That was a standard day's wage for labor. So they went out into the field. But he realized he needed more, so a few hours later he went out and made the same offer. He didn't tell what he's going to pay the others. He just said, come on out and work. And he did that several other times during the day. So at intervals during the day, he hired different workers. The first ones, he told what he's going to pay them, but he didn't tell the others what they'll be paid. As it turned out, when the day was over and it was time for them to come to the paymaster to get their wages for the day, the ones who'd worked the shortest time were the ones who were called in to be paid first, and then so forth, going back to those who spent the longest time. And when it turns out, those who'd worked only an hour, they got a denarius, which was a day's wage. So the guys who'd worked longer said, well, this guy's feeling generous. He'll probably give us more. But as it turned out, they all got a denarius, even the ones who worked all day. Now, so the guys who worked 1 hour and the ones who worked 3 hours or 6 hours got the same amount as the ones who worked all day long. And so the ones who worked all day long were complaining about that. They thought it wasn't very fair. And the owner, which represents God or Jesus, said in verse 13, friend, I'm doing you no wrong. Did not you agree with me for a denarius? And he said, take what is yours and go your way. I wish to give to this last man the same as to you. Is it not lawful for me to do what I wish with my own things? Or is your eye evil, meaning are you greedy, because I'm good? And then Jesus said, so the last will be first and the first last. Now, this statement, the last should be first and the first last, is something Jesus says on a number of occasions. And when he does, he seems to be saying that those who would seemingly be expected to be first in privilege, usually meaning the Jews. Sometimes it could mean the rich, but more often than not, he's talking about the Jews because they had an advantage over the Gentiles and that God had revealed himself to them and given them their instructions about worshiping him and established their nation and so forth. And he'd done that for no other nation. So they were the ones who felt they were the ones worthy of privilege and expected privilege. And it turns out that they didn't get any more privilege than those who come in later, which would represent Gentiles in this case. So the idea here is that the Jews have in some respects suffered for God through centuries before any Gentiles came in. And at the end of the age, when the judgment comes, the Jews, that is the faithful ones, will perhaps be inclined to complain that they had to suffer the reproach of God much longer than any of these Gentiles who've come into the church, these latecomers, but that God's going to give the Gentiles and the Jews the same salvation. That is, he's not going to penalize the Gentiles because they weren't invited earlier. Now,
1: so it's salvation, it's not rewards. It's not.
0: Yes, okay, right, right, exactly.
1: It's,
0: I mean, it's very
1: it's
0: clear.
1: Entrance into the kingdom. Entrance into the kingdom, not the same rewards. Okay, all right.
0: Exactly. Yeah, Gentiles will be permitted into the kingdom on the same basis as the Jews. Now, this is not talking about rewards. When Jesus talks about rewards, usually the parables that he uses, and there were two of them, one in Matthew 25 and one in Luke 19. I think it's 19. I could be wrong. But there are two parables Jesus told about stewards. One was, we call it the parable of the talents, mm-hmm. and one's called the parable of the pounds or the minas. And in both cases, he describes a man who gave his estate into the hands of stewards, servants, to invest it while he was away and to make him a profit on it while he was away. And then when he came back, they got different rewards for how well they'd stewarded. It's a different concept, a different kind of parable. Now, this parable isn't the same as those. It doesn't cancel them out. Right. It's making a different point. It's simply saying that everybody is saved on the same basis, and it doesn't matter if you're part of the Jewish race, which has been, in some respects laboring for God for, hundreds of years more than the Gentiles have been. But God wants them all saved.
1: Okay. That's super. Yeah, that's great. You answered my question. I was wondering, okay, it can't be the same rewards. It's got to be like, what's he talking about there? The ones that were there a short time got the same wage as the ones who were there all day. But like you said, they agreed. Ones, okay, I go to Home Depot. Yeah, anybody want to work, I'll pay you $40 today. All right.
0: Right.
1: And then you agree. Okay, you go, you work all day, you get your $40. Hey, wow, okay, wait. He's paying those guys $40. They only work an hour, so maybe he'll... Okay. No, they agreed.
0: That's how it's described. Yep.
1: Okay. All right. Thank you, sir. Right. Yeah, that was awesome. Okay. All right. Thanks.
0: All right. God bless. Thanks for your call. Gary from Tampa, Florida is next. Welcome to the Narrow Path, Gary.
2: Hello.
0: Hi.
2: Yeah. Can you hear me?
0: Yes. You're on the air. Please speak.
2: Hello. Okay. I had to be sure my Bluetooth was on.
0: Okay.
2: Yeah. I just had a question about something. I researched it for a few years about in the book of Acts 1:3, where it talks about Jesus actually spent more time, the 40 days, with his disciples, apostles, but it's not written in the Bible. So I researched it and I found a book which is from the Masafa Kadan, and it is called Christ After.
0: Your phone's cutting out.
2: You've heard of it.
0: Your phone cut out. I didn't hear the title.
2: Okay. It's called The 40 Days, and the subtitle is Christ After the Resurrection. Those 40 days supposedly they're filled in. I've read it quite a few times. Wow.
0: Okay, but
2: where
0: does this guy claim to get his information?
2: This originally come from Clement, was the writer of it, from what I understand now. Okay, from what I understand, Clement, which was like the fourth, I think like the fourth pope, and also was one of the disciples of Peter. So from Peter to Clement, and before 100 AD written, this is supposedly.
0: Well, there were two Clements. One was Clement of Rome, and he is no doubt the one that the Catholics claim was the second pope. There was Clement of Alexandria also, you know, like two centuries or three later. So I don't know which Clement.
2: So it would have been the first. Okay, the first, okay. Then, right. Okay.
0: Okay. So I don't understand what you're asking.
2: Well, because we don't have from the book of Acts 1:3, when you read it, it says, and Jesus spent more time with his disciples, 40 days.
0: What do you mean? More than what?
2: Not just coming and
0: more time
2: more than
0: what?
2: 40 days. He spent more than the original time. Like when you read scriptures, which of course I believe all of what I read scripturally, but there was more to it than where he came back to his disciples, and he was gone pretty quickly after your resurrection, and then he came back.
0: Okay, hang on. I'm not following you. You're saying that when the book of Acts says that Jesus, after his resurrection, spent 40 days with his disciples, and then he ascended.
2: Yes.
0: You're saying he actually spent more than 40 days, and that information is coming from where? From a book you
2: well,
0: read?
2: Well, not more than 40 days. You're already answering more questions than I asked. I'm glad we're talking.
0: Well, you said it was more than 40. You said it was more than 40 days. That's what you told me several times.
2: Well, I probably should have said that I guess that Jesus was with the disciples for 3 days and then a total of 40 days, including the entirety of the time he was back with them. Is that correct?
0: This is not mysterious stuff. It basically says that after his resurrection, he spent 40 days talking to them about the kingdom of God, and then he ascended. So you're trying to make it longer, or you're trying to speculate about what went on?
2: What I'm trying to understand is when we talk about the 40 days.
0: We don't.
2: Do you believe,
0: We don't have information about it. We don't. The Bible doesn't give us information.
2: I believe that I have the information it talks about.
0: Where did you get the information? Not from the Bible, right?
2: Who can say that it wasn't put in the Bible? People may say it's not part of the original canon, what have you. But
0: well, I'm not sure where you're going with this. I'm going to have to move along. You're not making yourself clear. It's not in the Bible, okay? You have another book of some kind. You said it's based on Clement of Rome. Okay, I don't know if you're talking about Clement's actual writing or somebody else has written a book based on what Clement allegedly said. You're not making yourself clear, but I've got a lot of people waiting, and I've been trying to get from you a statement of what your question is, and I'm not hearing it. And then it seems like you're contradicting yourself, because several times you said it's more than 40 days. Then when I asked if that's what you're saying, you said no. So maybe you could, I'll tell you what, why don't you call back after you've written your question down? Just figure out what your question is, write it down, make sure that what you've written down actually is a summary of what you were asking. And call me back,
2: What's
0: that?
2: Yeah. I just want to ask just this one question. Because we can't account for the full 40 days, does that mean it's not written?
0: Well, I can account for it. It's accounted for right here in verse 3. It says that Jesus was with them for 40 days, talking to them the things of the kingdom of God. That gives account of it. Now, if you mean because we don't have detailed information about what was said and done each day of those 40 days. Yeah, we don't have that about the life of Jesus in general. The truth is, before Jesus died, he ministered for about 3.5 years. But we only have about 39 days of that 3.5 years recorded in the Gospels. In other words, the Gospels just kind of select from things that happened during that time altogether, like 39 days. Now, you could say, well, then the other days are not accounted for. Well, I guess maybe they're not accounted for in the sense you're talking about. I assume that the apostles had the good sense to include the things in their gospels that they felt were the things that Jesus wanted them to pass along to their readers. If you think, well, they didn't make a very good choice in what they left out, so we'll go to find some other books to tell us, well, feel free to do that. I just don't know how you'd find any reason to believe the other books. I know who Matthew and Mark and Luke and John are. I also know who Clement of Rome was, but I don't know who's getting, where this information has come from that you're alluding to. Anyway, if you want to, you know, give us a more succinct question about this, feel free to write it down. Make sure you know what you're going to say, and then call me back. I'd love to hear it, but I don't like to, you know, wander around all over the place while I'm looking at a board of people all waiting to get on after you, and we don't have much time. I appreciate you joining us. I call back when you can maybe summarize that a little more. Ellen in California, welcome to The Narrow Path. Thanks for calling.
3: Yes, hi. Thank you for having me.
0: Mm-hmm.
3: I'll make this really as quick as possible here. I've had a revolving door struggle with gambling, stopping, returning, and then convincing myself that maybe gambling isn't the problem, as long as I can eventually learn to control it and do it responsibly. And that's the question I really want to put to rest biblically. Because even when I imagine myself gambling with complete control and my conscience still bothers me. And I look at other people across the table and I wonder whether they have a gambling problem also, if they need their money. So when I'm winning, I'm not really even enjoying the winning, but I want to learn how to control it because it's something I love to do. But I have been dubbed a gambling addict, and I've been in and out of recovery.
0: All right. Well, let me just address that. You've given me a lot of helpful information. One is that when you gamble, your conscience bothers you. In other words, you don't have any certainty that this is the right thing for you to be doing. And therefore, you don't enjoy it. You know, that could be how the Holy Spirit is dealing with you. You've got a gambling addiction, you say. It's obviously a problem. And you're just wondering if you can beat the addiction and still do the gambling. Most people who are in bondage to a behavior, let's say it's, you know, drinking, gambling, whatever, food, you know, they're gluttonous or whatever. If they can't control it, they pretty much should, you know, avoid anything, any situation where they might abuse it, especially if they have a track record of abusing it. An alcoholic, as they might describe themselves, someone who thinks they're addicted to alcohol, would be wise to not drink any alcohol at all. Now, I don't say Christians can't drink any. I'm not saying drinking alcohol itself is a sin, certainly not forbidden in Scripture. But if you can't control yourself, the Bible does say that's something you shouldn't do. Paul said in 1 Corinthians 6:12, all things are lawful to me, but not all things are helpful. All things are lawful for me, but I will not be brought under the power of any. So he's talking about eating meat sacrificed to idols. He's talking about that kind of thing. But he's saying it's not a sin to eat anything in particular. But if something is getting a grip on you, something's got a hold on you, you're in bondage to it. He says, I'm not going to do it. I'm not going to let myself be under bondage to it. Now, I would say this. The Bible does not forbid gambling. But I would say, as a person who understands Christianity, I mean, wanting to do everything for the glory of God and recognizing that God owns all that I have and that all my use of my resources should be seen as a stewardship of God's resources because they're not really mine. Whatever I have in terms of finances or resources, those are a gift from God, but they're not a straight-out gift. They're a trust. He's put them in our hands to manage for him and to advance his interests, which would be his kingdom. Now, I don't gamble. I never really wanted to. But, I mean, if someone wanted me to, I would say, well, aren't there better things that my money can be used for? for the kingdom of God. Now, I'm not real legalistic about this. I mean, I've never done this, but if someone wanted to play, you know, Monopoly, and, you know, whoever wins gets a dollar from the other person or something. I mean, I don't think people do that, but to play a game where you risk a dollar, I don't think that dollar is going to be used for very much else other than that. I don't think it's wrong to spend a little money on entertainment. And if gambling isn't costing much of anything, and you're not an addict, or you're not, you know, in bondage to it, then maybe it's not a bad stewardship. I just can always think of a lot better things to do with the money that God's entrusted to me than to give it to a casino or something like that. Now, of course, the gambler doesn't plan to give anything to the casino. The gambler hopes to go home with more money. That's the idea. But gaining money, the Bible actually lays out the way to gain money, and it's through labor. The Bible indicates that a person should labor for their food, and whoever doesn't work should not eat, and that wealth is a result of labor. That's the Bible says that many, many times throughout the Old Testament and the New. And so, you know, if I want to gain some money, I suppose the wisest thing would be to go to work. One thing, if I go to work for money, at least I won't lose my investment. I mean, I've just some time and energy, and I might lose that if somebody stiffs me. But generally speaking, if you're in a reliable employment situation, the work you put out predictably provides money, and you lose no money doing it. Whereas when you're gambling, you're taking the risk. You might lose the money. And unless you've got an awful lot of money to spare, you're not doing a very wise thing. Now, you say you enjoy gambling. Okay, well, I'm not saying that, again, gambling in itself is a sin if it's low-stakes stuff that isn't controlling to you. I always like what C.S. Lewis said because, frankly, I can relate with what he said. He said, gambling is one of the few vices I've never had the slightest temptation toward. He said, if someone wants to play bridge with me, I just say, how much do you want to win? Take it and go. You know, I'll pay you off not to have to do that. I have no interest in that. So I've never been tempted with that. I've been tempted with other things. And the things I'm tempted with, I try to avoid altogether. If I was tempted with gambling, I would try to avoid that too. There are other ways to enjoy oneself. I mean, frankly, there are people who'd say they enjoy themselves with pornography, but it's not a, there's certainly better ways to enjoy oneself. And pornography becomes an addiction, and it's wrong in itself. So, you know, just because something is enjoyable doesn't mean that it's the best way to occupy our time. If one can gamble, you know, for a few bucks with their friends, and that's all they ever risk, well, I don't see any sin in that. But on the other hand, you've said you have a problem with it. And if you got a problem with it, I just would stay far away from it. There's certainly better ways to spend your money and your time. And there's better ways to steward God's money than to put it at risk, you know, in a game. That's my thoughts on this, sister. You don't have to go with what I say, but those certainly be the way I would look at the situation.
3: Well, that really, thank you. That gives me some biblical principles to base this on, because it's that gambling mind versus the wise mind. And even if I could gamble responsible and control it, I wanted to know how to determine biblically whether gambling is something that God is asking me personally to leave behind altogether. And
0: well, I think,
3: believe you just summed it up for me.
0: Yeah, I think you could say, what is the best use the money God has put in my hands can be put to in order to promote his kingdom? Because when he comes back, he's going to ask me what I did with his money, because it's all his. And, you know, obviously, to say, well, I gambled most of it away, or a lot of it away, is going to be part of the answer you'd rather avoid giving, I think. Anyway, I appreciate your call, and God bless you. I hope many people who are listening will be praying for you to be successful and victorious in this matter. God bless you. All right. Well, I'm not going to take a call right now because we're up against a hard break, and we've got quite a few callers waiting. You're listening to The Narrow Path. My name is Steve Gregg. If you've never heard the program before, we've been on every weekday, pretty much, for going on 30 years now. Been on for a long time. Not on all of our stations. We've added some stations in just the past few months, so we might be new in your area. If you're unfamiliar with the show, we do this every day. It's live. 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Box 1730, Temecula, California, 92593. Now, we're not done with the show. 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

0: 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My name is Steve Gregg, and we're live for another half hour taking your calls. Our lines are full, so I won't give out the number at this point. And so we'll go directly to the callers. And let's see, the longest there is going to be Richard from Moreno Valley, California. Hi, Richard. Welcome. Richard, are you there?
1: Yes, I am.
0: Go ahead, please.
1: Greg. Okay. I'm glad I got a hold of you today. I had a question on my heart that's been here for a while, and I forget to ask it anytime I want to call. I'll be thinking something else. But this, you would know where it's at, and I read it before. A woman tells Jesus, blessed is the mother who gave you birth.
0: Mm-hmm.
1: And he replies,
0: more blessed is he that hears the word of God and does it.
1: Yes. So it's taking whatever he said, the blessed is the mother, meaning Mary, and what the question is about Mary and how do Catholics get past that one when he's saying, no, don't go that way. Blessed is the person who believes in what I say and not going through that way. I want to say I'll take the answer off the air, but one thing I wanted to just mention, I have my nephews. I'm living in Moreno Valley, and I have nephews up in Santa Cruz, and they went to see you last year. You were at Paso Tiempo in Santa Cruz.
0: Yes, I was.
1: And they, yes, sir. And they were blown away. They're like, we've been to churches and we've been to this and that, and we haven't heard the message spoken to us as the way this gentleman put it towards us. But one of my nieces that went there, anyway, she's been diagnosed with stage 2 cancer. And I just want to mention to all the listeners that they would pray for her in Santa Cruz. Her name is Beatrice, and her husband is my nephew, Christopher. If they pray for her, just so that everything goes well with
0: it. All right.
1: They caught it early enough. But back to the original question, how do Catholics get past that one?
0: All right.
1: Thank you, sir.
0: Well, I hope many of our listeners will be praying for Beatrice. Now, the scripture you're referring to is in Luke 11, verse 27 and 28. It says, and it happened.

0: Life can be messy, but you don't have to figure it out alone.
1: Hey, it's the Luscos.
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4: You know, support of his ministry was not unqualified. That is, in Mark chapter 3, it says when Jesus was teaching and ministering so much, he didn't even take time to sleep or to eat meals. Now, you can imagine how a Jewish mother would feel about her boy if he's not sleeping or eating meals. And it says his mother and his brothers came to visit him. In fact, it actually says, you know, his relatives came because they thought he was kind of going off the rails. So they thought he was beside himself. And so they came to basically do an intervention. And when the people told Jesus, your mother and your brothers are here, he said, who are my mother and who are my brothers? He said, behold, my mother, my brothers, he said, sweeping his arm toward the crowd. He said, whoever does the will of my Father in heaven is my mother and my brothers. Now, what's interesting there, he may have been implying that his actual mother and brothers were not doing the will of the Father at that moment. They were, not like they were in rebellion against God or they were bad or whatever. They just weren't sensing what God's will was, and they weren't on God's mission. But, you know, so, and here too, you know, blessed is your mother. Well, more blessed are those who hear the word of God and do it. Now, it may be that Mary was, you know, at home in Nazareth, and she wasn't following him around. She wasn't hearing him do it, hearing him preach the whole time. Sometimes she apparently was, and sometimes not. But the point is that whether he's saying that Mary was deficient in these areas at these particular moments or not, he's making it very clear that she doesn't deserve any particular honor. What's that echo for? So she doesn't deserve any particular honor more than anyone else who's an obedient child of God. So what do the Catholics say? I've actually brought that up both with Tim Staples, the Catholic apologist I debated, and also later with Jimmy Akin, another Catholic apologist.
5: What did they say?
4: Well, I don't think they said anything very memorable or very valid. I can't remember their exact words, except that they just said, well, you know, she's not the only one who's blessed. You know, others are blessed too. Well, that's not the way Jesus said it, you know. But anyway, of course, it's very important to them in the Hail Mary and so forth to say that she's blessed above all women. And because she was blessed above all women with the blessing of having the Messiah as a child. But they make it sound like she's forever more blessed than all women, as if, you know, having a baby marks you for the rest of your life.
5: They don't even go to him to pray. They go to her to pray.
4: Some of them do. You're right. So anyway, I don't think they have a good answer. I've asked them. I've heard their answer. Their answer was not memorable. If they'd give me a really good answer, I would definitely remember it, because I wouldn't want to. I like to know what the answers are that people give, so I don't ask the question again, you know, get the same answer. Anyway, no, I don't remember them saying anything very to the point. It seems to me like they just said, well, you know, he's just saying that in addition to her, others are blessed too. Well, that's not exactly what he said.
5: Because I have asked Catholic friends, and they hear what I say, and they don't have an answer for it, and they get really disturbed by it, and they don't want to continue the conversation. I'm like, okay, have to continue the conversation.
4: Right.
5: But just that they got caught and had to hold their tongue.
4: There's going to be probably two kinds of people in the Catholic faith that you'll talk to and bring those kind of points up. One will be those who really, they honor the Bible, and they recognize what you're saying is a true challenge. And it's going to shake up their confidence in some of the teachings of the Catholic Church on this matter. But probably more than that, you're going to find Catholics who, they just say, well, I don't understand it, but the Pope and the bishops, they understand this stuff, you know. It's the whole idea of the Catholic Church is you can't really trust your own lying eyes when you read the Bible. You have to believe what the bishops and the popes, they're trained. They're trained to understand this stuff. You're not. And so, many of them,

0: will probably just look at you as if, like, well, who are you to question the traditions of the fathers and the popes and the bishops? And in their answer, in their mind, there's no good answer. You're nobody. But, you know, there are those who believe that Jesus is somebody, and what he has to say about this, they may take seriously if they're not too cultically loyal to, you know, the papacy and all that. Thanks for your call. Let's talk to Nathan in Coeur d'Alene, Idaho next. Nathan, welcome.
1: Hi, Greg.
0: Hello.
1: I have a question. Hi, can you hear me?
0: There's a lot of noise on your line, but probably better if you're not on speakerphone.
1: Is this better right here?
0: That is much better. Go ahead, please.
1: Okay. My daughter texted me. She said, we should ask Steve Gregg how Paul was born a citizen of Rome, but was also a Jew. And so that would be my first question.
0: Okay.
1: I would like to follow up with an unrelated question that is a little tied to the last question that was asked by the previous caller.
0: Okay, let's take this one first, and then we'll come back to the other question.
1: Okay.
0: The Romans granted citizenship to various people in their empire for special favors or payments that were made. A very wealthy person, Jewish or otherwise, could make a payment to Rome and receive the status of citizenship. Or it was sometimes awarded on the basis of heroic deeds done in battle on behalf of Rome and things like that. And it was like a special privilege. You buy it for your family if you buy it. It's not likely, since Paul's father was a Pharisee, and he tells us that in Scripture, that he's the son of a Pharisee, it's not likely that his father had done any great battles, exploits in battles in the Roman army. Very unlikely that he'd be in the Roman army, but he might be rich, and he may well have purchased citizenship for all those in his family, so that, and this even before Paul was born, perhaps, because he said he was born a citizen. Of course, that comes out in that conversation between him and a Roman soldier who's about to beat him, and Paul says, is it lawful for you to beat and bind a Roman citizen who's not been tried and uncondemned? And the man said, you're a Roman citizen? And the Roman said, I paid a great amount of money for my citizenship. And Paul said, well, I was born with it, you know. And so they didn't beat him. Because citizenship conferred special privileges. The average, Joe Blow, in the Roman Empire wasn't a citizen. But those who were had privileges others didn't. For example, a Roman citizen could not be crucified. Now, crucifixion was the main form of capital punishment in the Roman Empire for people who didn't have the privilege and exemption of citizenship. Now, a citizen could still be put to death, but he wouldn't be subjected to the torturous crucifixion. They'd be beheaded. And so Paul eventually was beheaded. Jesus, on the other hand, was crucified, and so was Peter, because they didn't have Roman citizenship. And some of the other apostles were crucified too. But that's one thing a Roman citizen had was exemption from crucifixion. Another was that they could not be bound or beaten without first being condemned in court. So they had to have due process. They couldn't, for example, be interrogated in view of a coming up trial to get confessions out of them by flogging or something like that. Jesus was interrogated that way. He was not a Roman citizen, and the 39 lashes they got was part of the interrogation to get him to confess stuff, which he didn't. And so, you know, a Roman, if he had not been condemned in court, could not be bound. He could not be beaten, and that was the issue that came up on the occasion when Paul and that guard were talking about it. And then, of course, the other thing is that a Roman citizen uniquely could appeal his case to Caesar if he was on trial. He could go to the highest court. It's like going to the Supreme Court. Not everybody gets their case to the Supreme Court, although our Constitution suggests they should be able to, but not all do. But a Roman citizen was guaranteed, if he called for it, a trial before Caesar himself. And of course, we do find in what, the 25th chapter, I think it is, of Acts, that Paul appealed to Caesar, his case, and so he was sent to Caesar. So he had citizenship rights, and he was born with them, which must mean that his family had gotten them earlier, probably through a payment. So we don't know the details of that. Now, you had another yet another question.
1: I do, yeah. Another person that is very dear to me, she says discerning Catholicism. I don't really know what that means, but I have an idea. But she has said that I am arrogant because I don't trust the church, the Catholic Church.
0: Yeah.
1: That I know more than they do. I pointed out a few things just in scripture that I guess some of the things that Catholics believe that I don't really find.
0: Okay, I hear you.
1: Neither the Old or the New Testament. And, okay. And she'll say...
0: Oh, what was she saying?
1: About it's Peter when he says, stand firm and hold to the traditions. And so, you know, from there, it's kind of like anything the church has come up with between 300 and now is a tradition, and we can't really question it. We have to just hold fast to them.
0: I hear. Well, Peter didn't say that about traditions. Paul did. And Paul said that, you know, hold fast to the traditions that you received from us, either by word or by letter. In other words, the apostolic teachings were the traditions. That is to say, some things were passed down from Paul, which are apostolic, just like the scriptures he wrote are apostolic. You know, the things Paul said in person to people had the same apostolic authority as the things he wrote to them when he was away from them. It was his authority as an apostle that made them binding. Now, the Catholic Church claims that there's a whole bunch of apostolic teachings that were, you know, preserved by word of mouth through the ages in the church, although the Bible does not tell us of any such. Paul does tell Timothy in 2 Timothy 2, the things you've heard from me in the presence of many witnesses, the same commit those to faithful men who will in turn teach others. So, you know, Paul did teach Timothy certain things, and he told Timothy to communicate those things with other men who are faithful enough to keep them taught. So they're obviously, in so far as these men remained faithful and did pass them down, we can hope that some of these spoken things that Paul and maybe the other apostles said were preserved. We just don't know who preserved them, because the Eastern Church and the Western Church and the African Church and the Syrian Church and so forth, they don't all have all the same customs. And yet they would presumably all suggest that these came down from what the apostles' traditions were. You know, we can't just assume that the Catholic Church has the right traditions when other churches that are as ancient as they are have different traditions. How do we know the Catholic Church has the right ones? We can test them by Scripture. One thing I can be sure of is that if Paul taught things that were passed along, they wouldn't contradict the things that he actually wrote down, which have also been passed along in writing. So, you know, there might be some question about some spoken traditions Paul or Peter gave, which some church may claim that they have preserved. But there's no question about the things they wrote. And so, to my mind, if it's in their writings, I know it's trustworthy. If it's not in their writings, who knows what they might have said. Now, if your friend says, you're arrogant because you choose to believe the Bible instead of believing the popes, well, she's made a choice too. She's chosen to believe the popes. Is she arrogant because she makes a choice? Everyone has to make a choice. Everyone's got to decide who's credible. Everybody has got to decide who's got authority they're going to follow. And, you know, the Protestant says, I'm going to follow, how about the Bible? I'll follow the Bible. The Catholics say, well, I'll follow the Bible and the traditions of the church, but where there's a difference between the traditions of the church and the Bible, I'll go with the traditions of the church anyway. And that's many times the case. The idea of the perpetual virginity of Mary, the sinlessness of Mary, you know, the exalted position of Mary as a intercessor for us. These things seem to go against what the New Testament writers believed. The whole imposition of images in the church certainly goes against written scripture. There's just the idea that priests have to be celibate, unmarried men. No, in the Bible, a bishop has to be married, a husband of one wife with children. I mean, in other words, the traditions of the Catholic Church go right against what the Bible says on a number of things. So, you know, I've got to decide, am I going to believe what God said, which is kind of plain in black and white? It's not as if I have to have some mysterious revelation to understand what it's talking about. Paul wasn't writing to people who were super scholars or had mystical, you know, perception. He was writing to ordinary people. And I'm an ordinary person, so I can understand what he said, at least most of it. And the parts I can understand tell me that some of the things the Catholic Church teaches aren't agreeable with what the apostles taught. So, I mean, I don't think it's arrogant to say, I'll submit to what the Word of God says. In fact, that's kind of the humble thing people are supposed to do. What the Word of God says, I'll do it. Your friend is doing the same thing, only toward a different authority than the Word of God. She's doing it toward a bunch of people. A bunch of people, by the way, who throughout history have shown themselves to be capable of being extremely corrupt. Because the Catholic Church has had centuries of corrupt popes. We know there's corrupt priests. And I'm not blaming them for being worse than other churches. Protestant churches have corrupt ministers too. But that's why we don't trust in man, because men are corruptible. We trust in the Word of God, which is incorruptible, the Bible says. So I don't think it's arrogant to say, how about if I just believe what God said? We'll go with that. And you say, no, we're going to believe what these guys say. These guys who have given no evidence of being infallible. They've given no evidence of being uncorruptible. They've not even given any evidence that we can be sure they're even honest. And we have no evidence that the traditions they have were ever passed down verbally by the apostles. So, I mean, let's just, I'm not being arrogant. I'm just saying, let's be sensible. Let's say, if I have to follow Christ and my following of Christ is going to determine my salvation, how about if I go with what Jesus said? Jesus said that. Jesus said that in John 12. I think it's verse 48, maybe. I may have the wrong verse, but I think it's 48. He said, you know, he that has my words and does not do them has one that judges him. The words that I've spoken to you will judge him in the last day. So I'm told that by Jesus himself that the words he spoke are the words that are to be brought up to judge me on the last day. So not the words of a pope, not the words of a bishop, not the words of, you know, grandma or grandpa or the Sunday school teacher or the pastor, the words of Jesus. So since Jesus himself said that's what I'm going to be judged by, I wouldn't call me arrogant if I say I'd just as soon follow the words that the Bible says I'm going to be judged by. It seems like just kind of common sense to me. Anyway, I appreciate your call, brother. Thanks for joining us. All right, let's talk to Stephen in San Diego, California. Been waiting a long time. Hi, Stephen. Welcome.
2: Yes, hello.
0: Hi.
2: If Satan's main objective was to keep Jesus from going to the cross, then why did he get in Judas and influence them to turn him in?
0: Yeah, I don't know that Satan's main objective was to keep Jesus from going to the cross. I know some pastors say that, because we know that at the cross, Jesus actually defeated Satan. But the Bible also says in 1 Corinthians 2 that the rulers of this world didn't understand that that would be the case, that through the cross, the devil would be defeated. The devil didn't know that was going to happen. It seems to me that the devil had a very strong interest in Jesus dying. He put it in Judas's heart to betray him. He certainly was in charge of the people who, you know, lied about him and condemned him and so forth. He's the father of lies. So I have to think the devil did want Jesus crucified. What I believe, though, is that Satan didn't know that this would be his own doom. I believe this is a rather secret strategy Christ had to defeat Satan on his own terms, he who had the power of death, to defeat him by dying and then rising again and defeating death. But, I mean, even Christians who believe this sometimes have different ways of explaining it, because it's not the easiest thing to understand exactly how it worked. And the devil didn't know, apparently. So I don't think it was the devil's primary objective to prevent Jesus from going to the cross. I think he was quite willing to have Jesus go there. I appreciate your call. Let's talk to, David in Atlanta, Georgia. Welcome to the Narrow Path. Thanks for calling.
3: Hey, Steve, thanks. So when I previously asked a question about whether the crucifixion could be the abomination, you mentioned Luke 21:20 and Luke identifying the surrounding armies as the abomination. Mm-hmm. So I have a follow-up question. Luke doesn't say that specifically. He says, when you see Jerusalem being surrounded by armies, you will know that its desolation is near. And so in Matthew and Mark, that phrase can grammatically be read roughly as the abomination, comma, namely its desolation. So my question is, why should we understand Luke as identifying the armies as the abomination rather than saying that the armies signaled the approaching desolation resulting from a previous earlier abomination?
0: Okay, good question. Well, the reason I accept Luke's position is because I accept him as a writer of Scripture, and I accept everything the Scripture says. What we see is that Matthew 24, Mark 13, and Luke 21 all give the same discourse of Jesus. We also know that Luke, and even Mark, on occasion, will paraphrase things Jesus said. Jesus often used Hebraic expressions, and Matthew retains them because he wrote to Hebrews, that he wrote to Jews who knew these expressions. Mark was writing to people probably in Rome who were probably not Jews. We know Luke was writing to a Greek man named Theophilus, and these Gentiles who were less familiar with the Hebrew expressions, we can see with our own eyes that Mark and Luke both sometimes will paraphrase a Hebraism to make it easier, so that when Jesus said kingdom of heaven, which the Jews would understand to mean kingdom of God, Mark and Luke simply change it to kingdom of God, and they change it from kingdom of heaven to kingdom of God because that's what their readers would understand better. Matthew and Mark both use the expression abomination of desolation. Luke doesn't. He substitutes something for it. If you just go through all three versions of the same discourse, you can see that at the very point where Matthew and Mark say, when you see the abomination of desolation, then flee, you and Judea flee to the mountains. Luke, at verse 20, says in Luke 21:20, when you see Jerusalem surrounded by armies, know that its desolation is near, then you who are in Judea flee to the mountains. In other words, he simply has substituted the expression the abomination of desolation. He's paraphrased it to let his reader know that that rather obscure Hebraism means the destruction of Jerusalem by the Romans. And, you can, I guess, try to explain the difference in Luke some other way, but I don't believe that Luke is talking about a different discourse. I think that you can see by going verse by verse through all three versions of it, that at the point where Luke says this, it's the very point where in Matthew and Mark, Jesus is saying, when you see the abomination of desolation. Luke just substitutes that phrase for Jerusalem surrounded by armies. I also mentioned, because you asked, I don't think the cross was the abomination of desolation for the simple reason that Jesus said, when you see this, flee from Jerusalem. And they didn't. When Jesus crucified, they didn't flee from Jerusalem. They stayed in Jerusalem. They fled from Jerusalem later when the Romans were coming, but they stayed in Jerusalem basically for 40 years after Jesus was crucified. So they apparently didn't understand his death to be the abomination of desolation, because that would have signaled their command to flee the country. Anyway, I appreciate your call. We're out of time. 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My name is Steve Gregg. We're our listener supported. 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
6: You know, some people think I know all the answers to questions about suffering, and believe me, I do not. But I am often asked, Johnny, if God is so good, why doesn't he get rid of all the awful suffering in the world? That question, in fact, was posed to me on a TV interview just last week. Now, I can't remember my exact words, but first, we know that God created the world good, but human rebellion brought the corruption and the death and suffering and injustice and every other painful thing. So it was human beings who broke the contract between God and man. It wasn't God's fault that sin entered the world. And I think people forget that. But this is what I love about God. He did not abandon us sinners in hopelessness. As soon as sin entered the world, God promised that there would be a remedy. But who would have imagined that that remedy would occur through another human rebellion that ended in the execution of God's precious own Son? Yet when Jesus was murdered, his death became the highest possible good for sinners. The cross not only brought salvation, it proved that there could be meaning in suffering. For if God could bring about salvation through the suffering of his Son, then suffering for us all can have purpose if yielded to Christ. Well, that's all nice and good, but isn't it about time for God to get rid of suffering? Well, 2 Peter chapter 3, verse 9 has the answer. 2 Peter says that God is not slow in keeping his promise to eliminate sin and the suffering that results from it. Rather, God is being patient. He's showing forbearance. He's taking his time so that many more sinners around the world have the chance to hear the good news of what Jesus has done for them. Look, if God were to get rid of suffering and sin right now, he'd have to get rid of sinners who have not yet heard about Christ. And I certainly don't want that. And I don't think you do either. So I do not mind if I have to be paralyzed and in this wheelchair just a little while longer. I do not mind if pain persists and my quadriplegic body wastes away. Will life get harder for me? Sure it will. But I'm okay with it because I am promised that my suffering has meaning. So, like 2 Peter 3, verse 9, I can wait a little longer while the good news goes forth and reaches untold millions around the world. And I'm so grateful that Johnny and Friends is doing just that. God is delaying closing the curtain on sin and Satan and suffering so that more people, including more people with disabilities, whether through Wheels for the World, our retreats, getaways, more of those families will hear the good news of Jesus and respond to the call of salvation in him. And after that last soul comes into the kingdom, woohoo! 1 Peter 5 says, quote, "After you've suffered for a little while, then the God of all grace, who has called you to his eternal glory in Christ, will himself restore you, secure you, strengthen you, and establish you. To him be the power forever and ever. Amen." Yep, one day the curtain will drop on sin and suffering. But until then, we've got so much work to do. We must give the gospel until that very last person says yes to Jesus as Lord and Savior. And then...
7: Oh, yes, Johnny. And listening, friend, get on board with us at Johnny and Friends as we give the salvation message of Jesus Christ.
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12: 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But you will be challenged to a closer walk with God. 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
13: Allow perseverance to finish its work so that you may be mature and complete, lacking in nothing. Lacking nothing. The point that James was making was, it's one way to ask God for grace when we have really transgressed and we have messed up, right? And God gives us the grace that we need. But then there's another more powerful thing that takes place in our hearts when we ourselves recognize that our faith is being tested, whether we're going to exercise the wisdom that we know from God. And that's the good kind of testing. It's a test of wisdom. And I want you to know that this is probably one of the most important messages that we're ever going to hear. We know that Solomon passed the test because the way he worshiped God. God has seen the way he worshiped him, what high place he placed in his heart to go to Gibeon and to offer thousands of burnt offerings. Let me ask ourselves a question this morning. Did you come to worship today to ask God to give you more grace? Because he will. He will. That's just a fact. That's the scripture says. He gives us more grace. But he has something better. Wisdom. Again, let me repeat. I can't repeat this enough. Grace, asking for it, God giving it, doesn't mean we're going to escape the consequences of what happens when we don't use the wisdom that he's revealed in his word. God looks at each and every one of us here. He's looking at how we're offering ourselves to honor and worship him. That's very important to God. And in return, he promises to give us more than just grace. He sees our lives every moment, and he's asking us, what do you want from me? There's only one answer to that question. And the answer is, God, give me the wisdom so I can honor you. That is a pretty good request. Amen? Amen. Number two. Wisdom comes from the remembrances of God's previous acts. That's important too. Very important than just standing on the promises of God. Wisdom comes from remembering what God has done previously, his previous acts. God said to Solomon, ask me what you want me to give you. And Solomon answered, of course, you have shown great kindness to my father David. And you have continued doing that. And I want you to know, God, that I remember. I remember the kind of kindness you've shown to my father. And I want that same kindness. Solomon witnessed how God showed kindness to his father, because his father David also passed the test of faithfulness and righteousness. That kindness has now been extended to him. But he remembered God's goodness in the past to his father, and he desired the same thing from him, and he proven that to God by offering his sacrifices of praise to him. Now, what's the opposite of wisdom? Foolishness, right? The opposite of wisdom is foolishness, but we already know that. We must know not just the opposite of wisdom, but the enemy of wisdom. You know what the enemy of wisdom is? Forgetfulness. That's the number one enemy of wisdom, okay? If you read the Old Testament, you will be amazed at the level of forgetfulness the nation of God, the chosen people of God, have demonstrated. It's breathtaking forgetfulness. They go into the cycle of being blessed and rescued by God, and then time and time again, they go back to pagan worship. They disobeyed God time and time again. Their problem was not because they're stupid. Their problem was not because they lacked the strength. The problem was they were forgetting what God has already told them. So forgetfulness is the number one enemy of wisdom. The same is true for us today. The root cause of our struggles, it seems to me, was not lack of strength, but the inability to recall the way of God, what God has done to us in the past. We as human beings have that tendency to forget, right? Can I hear an amen on that one? We have an inability to recall. That's why we go through this cycle of bondage over and over again. And every Sunday, we get on our knees and say, God, give me more grace. And he gives it to us. But something's missing. We forget that we received grace after 24 hours. Amen. If you don't say amen, I'm saying amen. You know, I cringe every time I hear Christians say, the past is the past. It's a good saying. Everybody says that. Now, that works when you're asking for God's grace. The past is the past. When you pray, Lord, give me grace because the past is the past. God says, oh, yeah, yeah. You got it. You got the grace. It doesn't work when it comes to God's wisdom. Okay? Past is not the past. The way of grace, it's good, but the way of wisdom does not support that statement. Rather, it says it's wise to remember what happened in the past so that you can move forward to the greener pastures that God has promised you can have. Do you know that God wants to heal you this morning of whatever it is, physical, emotional, spiritual, whatever you're asking for, God wants to give it to you, but He's going to vet your heart of worship. He's going to bet my heart of worship, and I cannot expect anything from God if I have a double-minded heart. Because that's what He bets. And you know what? 24 hours from now, you're going to be on your knees saying, oh, God, give me more grace. The past is the past. You know, that sounds ridiculous. It makes God weak. It's making God like, is that the only thing you're ever going to need from me? I want to give you more. I want to give you wisdom. So that you will remember what had happened in the past. And you will move forward in the right direction. To a Christian, history does not repeat itself. That's another saying. If you're a Christian, you read the Word of God and your thinking changes. History must not repeat itself. I'm going to preach to you if you let me. But we say that to ourselves. Let's not be lazy in keeping a good record of what God has done in the past so we can reference them for today moving forward. How's that? Does that make sense? Has to make sense. Because God does not waste the past acts that He did. The great, the goodness, how He rescued you in the past. He doesn't waste those things. He puts that to our remembrance. So we need to remember what God has done in the past. Don't be lazy. You have a journal? I'm too lazy to do that. Just put down dates. I have a bad memory, bad with directions. I'm bad with people's names. I really am. It's probably the medication that I'm taking that's messing up with my brain cells. I write my sermon word for word because I know I'd forget, you know. And the Holy Spirit has a hard time with me. But we put these things down so we know not to step on those things again. You know, my mother used to say to me when I was a little child, when he's, you know, giving me a bath, they give us outdoor baths, you know. And while she's pumping that pump to bring out water, we were very poor, as you can see. She says to me, I'm going to wash you up. I'm going to clean you up. Don't get dirty again. And when my mother gets angry, you find religion. Trust me. Trust me. You know, you may not believe in God, but when my mother gets mad, you are doing the sign of the everything. Everything that, you know, put crucifix out and all that. You just did what you had to do because she's going to make you feel it. Not because she hated me, but because she loved me. She, you know, I ain't washing your clothes again, and I ain't washing you again. The next time I catch you dirty, you're going to be getting a bath publicly naked in front of that girl you're trying to impress. She did it too, by the way. I didn't sin after that. Number three, wisdom comes from requesting from God a perceptive attitude. Listen to the request of Solomon. Now, Lord, my God, you have made your servant king in place of my father David. but I'm only a little child, and I do not know how to carry out my duties. Now, he's talking, not talking about him being young or being a child. He's talking about being unqualified, not knowing. Okay? So, your servant is here among the people you have chosen. A great people, too numerous to count or number. So give your servant a discerning heart. What is a discerning heart? A perceptive attitude, okay? To govern your people and to distinguish between right and wrong. For who is able to govern this great people of yours? Solomon understood two things. That being a king is a man's job, not a boy's job. And he was humble enough to ask God that his, you know, acknowledge that his position and calling will only be successful if he gets wisdom from God. The second thing is he understood God's love for people. He understood that. He understood that it will take divine wisdom to carry out this calling in life. Well, Pastor, it doesn't apply to me. I'm not a king. I don't govern all of these things. Listen to me very carefully. Being a father is a man's job. Being a father entails wisdom to your children. Being a husband, you need divine wisdom to be able to be a husband. You know, I have a great deal of respect to women who had to be a father and a mother to their children. They really deserve a double portion of the anointing of God. Because that's hard. My wife has to remind me that I'm a husband and a father nearly every day. Solomon could have asked anything from God, but he preferred wisdom. That is a perceptive heart. He understood that he couldn't do this without a heart of understanding. He wanted to have a perceptive attitude or a discerning heart. To Solomon, it was more important to know right from wrong rather than to have riches and wealth. That's a discerning heart. To Solomon, it was more important to know good and bad rather than greatness and blessings. To Solomon, it's more important to understand purity and grace rather than power and glory. When we came here this morning, there are certain things that we need to assess about ourselves to make sure that we have this wisdom that God is offering us. Number one, when we come to worship, there are four components to our worship. Okay, I'm not just talking about what we did here, sang songs and doing all that stuff. I'm talking about our life of worship. Number one, our praise must be motivated by a pure heart. You can't be praising God and then your heart is like, you know. I don't know what that means, but sometimes we come with, you know, with our heart is like boom, boom, boom, murmuring hatred, murmuring jealousy, murmuring every kinds of thing. No, our praise must be motivated by a pure heart. Secondly, our prayer, which is a big part of our worship too, must be moved by the pursuit of God's holiness. Just don't pray prayers like, Lord, give me this, protect me from that, provide for this. Save me from that. No, prayer is first and foremost, Lord, I want to be separated for your glory. Our proclamation is focused on God's power that comes from above. Before we utilize our own knowledge, our own intelligence, our own capacities and abilities, we need to go to God and proclaim that the any kind of demonstration of power that we possess comes from above. And finally, we participate. Worship is participating in the ministry of God's master plan that also came from heaven. We know that that's wise worship because the motivation is stark clear, is clear. And there's a final point here. Thank you for bearing with me on this. Finally, wisdom will be rewarded according to James 1:5, right? And he rewards those who diligently seek him. What was the reward? The reward is wisdom. And wisdom is rewarded on the basis of God's pleasure alone. Faith pleases God, but wisdom honors God. And that's what gets rewarded. Listen to the last portion of the verse. It says, "The Lord was pleased that Solomon had asked for this. So God said to him, 'Since you have asked for this, and not for long life or wealth for yourself, not or nor have asked for the death of your enemies, but for discernment in administering justice, I will do what you have asked. I will give you a wise and discerning heart, so that there will never have been anybody like you, nor will there ever be. Moreover, I will give you what you have not asked for.'" I like that part. "I will give you what you have not asked for, both wealth and honor, so that in your lifetime you will have no equal among kings. And if you walk," underline this, "the condition is this, "and if you walk in obedience to me and keep my decrees and commands, as David your father did, I'll give you time to enjoy this thing." That's what long life represents here. Okay? Solomon basically got more than he asked for because he asked for the right thing. That's what happens when we ask God for wisdom. Jesus says, "If you ask according to my will, I will give it to you." You think this is just an Old Testament principle? Jesus says, "If you ask me anything you want, I'll give it to you. If you ask me according to my will." And Jesus says in Matthew chapter 6, seek first the kingdom of God and his righteousness. Everything else follows. You know, these are familiar verses that we often quote. But we miss the meaning because we don't enter the right road to get to it. There's a condition to the gift of wisdom. God said to Solomon, "I will give you what you ask for and more, including long life, only if you walk in obedience to me and keep my decrees and commands." Let me pause for a little bit, okay? And say to you, that I wish this story ended right here. I wish it did. Solomon was as human as you and I. You know what happened to Solomon eventually? He forgot. He forgot to recognize, to remember, and he forgot that he had a discerning heart. Not that he lost it. God gave him what he gave him, and God's not going to take it back. But it's up to us to stand on them. Amen? Solomon messed this whole thing up, and it broke my heart. It's heartbreaking. The guy who wrote the book of wisdom, the book of Proverbs, that contains some of the wisest sayings ever uttered by any human being, also wrote at the end of his life, the book of Ecclesiastes. At the end of Solomon's life, this is what he said. "Meaningless, meaningless. Everything is meaningless under the sun." He'd forgotten. He'd forgotten that God owned him once and provided for him. He forgot all of these things. Do you want to be where God wants you to be? Or do you want to be where you want to be? Don't do what I did, loved ones. Don't do what I did. Took hill way rather than hill road. Because I was so enamored by the beauty of the views and the grandness of the houses and all of the wealth and all of the great things that are in there. I was thinking, one day I'm going to be in this place and all of that. Loved ones, it didn't matter to be on the top of the hill if it's the wrong hill. Wouldn't mean much at all. The only hill worth traveling to is a hill called Calvary. That is the hill that we live for and the hill we die on. That's the hill where Jesus suffered and died. The view from there may not be grand, but because it's where God's presence is, you're heaven bound. Do you want wisdom from God? Come to faith in Jesus. Go to the foot of the cross on that hill called Calvary, where Jesus died for you. That is the wisest decision you'll ever make. Because this is what the great apostle said. 1 Corinthians chapter 1, 23-24. But we preach Christ crucified, a stumbling block to Jews and foolishness to Gentiles. But to those whom God has called, both Jews and Greeks, Christ the power of God and the wisdom of God. Jesus is the wisdom of God. If he sits at the throne of our hearts, we will worship through the wisdom. And you know sometimes we forget that after the service is over, you know, our response to the worship matters not only to people who will watch us and see us, but it matters that God sees who we are. How many of you believe God's going to give you grace today if you ask for it? He's going to. He never wavers from that. But how many of you know that God has something better than to keep you and I wallowing in the dirt of all of that garbage that we put in our lives? You are a child of God. Don't presume that God wants you to ask for his grace for the rest of your life. Don't presume that you can stay in that dilemma, in that predicament. Let us not presume that God is turning a blind eye on the things that we ought to know. There are two types of sin. The sin of commission, those things that we commit and do. And there's the sin of omission, the things that we're supposed to do and we do not. Now we get stuck with, I've committed a sin, I'm going to get on my knees, repent, and ask God for grace. But there's another side of that, a side of sinfulness that says you ought to be mature enough in your faith to be leading others to the kingdom of God, and yet you lack the wisdom. As we close in prayer, you know, let that be anybody's prayer today. I know when you leave this place, 24 hours from now, you won't remember anything. That's just a fact. But do business with God. Do business with God the wrong way. You know, many of us have entered churches that just never looked at the Word of God the way they're supposed to. You know, so some of us are bogged down with all kinds of things that really is not supported in Scriptures. If it doesn't motivate us to worship God, reject it. I don't care how great the prophecies are. I don't care how beautiful the things are. If it doesn't motivate us to go to the foot of the cross and follow Jesus, it means nothing.
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13: Hi, friends. Pastor Israel here. Have you considered turning over your life to Jesus? He loved you with an everlasting love. He promises to give you a new life, one that will last forever. Will you pray this prayer with me? Lord Jesus, come into my life. Forgive me of all of my sins and lead me in the way everlasting. If you prayed that prayer today in faith, I welcome you to God's family.
14: Foundations of Freedom, a look at America's founding principles and the leaders who shaped our nation.
15: When George Washington accepted command of the Continental Army, Americans were fighting a king and determined not to replace one form of unchecked power with another. Washington understood the difference between authority and ownership. In 1775, he declared, "When we assume the soldier, we do not lay aside the citizen." Even as commander of America's army, Washington remembered that he remained one of the people and that the power entrusted to him was never his to keep. He did not fight to rule America. He fought so Americans could govern themselves. Washington's example gave the young nation something more than victory. It gave America a standard for leadership. Those who hold power must remain accountable to the people they serve, because in a free nation, leadership is not ownership. It is a duty and a trust.
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24: 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The reply. Verse 35. And the angel answered, "The Holy Spirit will come upon you, and the power of the Most High will overshadow you. 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
23: 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And now here's Pastor Keith with today's study.
24: She notices, you know, that Joseph isn't going to be the father because he will be great in Luke 1:32 and will be called the Son of the Most High. Thus, understandably, Mary is a little more confused. She's hearing this in real time. And there's this greeting and this angel. And you know what? It's a lot to take in. And then there's another level of confusion. And that's, how can God father a child? This is a stumbling block if you ever try to evangelize a Muslim.
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4: That she could not comprehend. She could not wrap her mind around it like we can't today with Genesis 6. And of course, he's God and he can do anything. He spoke and the universe leapt into existence. But also remember that she's more or less a child. And God knows this. And you can see this with the patience that Gabriel shows her in contrast to what he showed Zechariah. How will this be since I'm a virgin? You know, I'm reminded that James tells us, you do not have because you do not ask, talking about prayer. And when you ask amiss, right? Mary, in her case, she's not asking amiss. She's asking with a sincere heart. God looks at the heart. He does not see as men see. And so God shows grace to her through Gabriel's patience. In contrast, the narrative suggests the motive behind Zechariah's question was wrong, and hence he suffered discipline from God. Temporary, but discipline nonetheless. He was a believer, but he had to learn the hard way. Others trust in God and don't stumble like Mary. So Mary receives an answer to her question, a question born out of a sincere and pure motive. How will this be since I am a virgin? I want you to notice Gabriel's reply. And I want you to notice his patience. Navigational marker number 2. The reply. Verse 35. And the angel answered, "The Holy Spirit will come upon you, and the power of the Most High will overshadow you. Therefore, the child to be born will be called Holy, the Son of God." And so God in his mercy and grace provides this young woman with an answer of sufficient length and clarity. Now notice, it's not an exhaustive answer. It's a sufficient answer. You know, it's like the Bible in your hand. It provides you with sufficient knowledge of God, his will, his ways, his word. But it's not exhaustive, right? He doesn't say one word more than he needs to or one word less than he should. And that's what's going on here. Otherwise, your Bible would be like that thick, right? But Gabriel says, in effect, here's how this works, Mary. It's all going to be done by God's power. The Holy Spirit, God, is going to bring about the conception of this child. It will be supernatural. And this takes Joseph out of the equation. And this clarifies things for her and certainly complicates things for her. You know, I'm reminded that we serve a God of revelation. God reveals himself to mankind through his word. Also through nature, you know, you can look at the world around us and see the order, the lack of randomness, and we know that God's handprints are on everything, and we can sense God's existence. And then you look at that in Psalm 19, the first half. The second half talks about the necessity of God's word to understand and to know God and to live according to his word. We today, of course, have the 66 books of the closed canon. She did not. This was still a time which came to an end, where God spoke to people through prophets and angels and visions. And that's what's going on here with her. God seeks to reveal himself to those he created in his image and likeness. That's you and me. And that's her then and there. God sufficiently reveals his will through the scriptures. He doesn't tell us everything, but he tells us enough. And that's what's going on here. So he gives her sufficient revelation. He doesn't get into meiosis or mitosis or recombinant DNA or anything like that. He just explains, it's going to be a miracle. Trust me. Sufficient versus exhaustive. The Holy Spirit will come upon you, and the power of the Most High will overshadow you. Therefore, the child to be born will be called Holy, the Son of God. So definitely not Joseph's son, which for Mary would be a very complicating factor, to say the least. Remember that quote we read earlier, that she was a teenager and that she was looking forward to her life with this man, and everything is going to get blown up by this angel, and they're going to be

two outcomes here. She's going to live a life of stigma, or she's going to be stoned to death. She's found herself being asked to bear a child out of wedlock. And no matter which way she goes, she's going to suffer death by stoning or difficulty. I mean, put yourself in her position. You know, we have choices to make. We can learn the hard way as believers, or we can trust God. You may not face a decision like this, but you have decisions to make as a believer, particularly now in the culture and in the climate in which we live. You can withdraw in fear, or you can stand out in courage and faith. And what does she do? Behold, I am the servant of the Lord. Let it be to me according to your word. You know, we've talked a lot about Mary here. And, you know, here's this reply from the angel and what it means to her. We just talked about that. But what about Joseph? You ever thought about that? First century Judaism, you're betrothed and they're pregnant. That either means you've committed fornication, for which you can be stoned, or your wife has made a fool out of you and she's been unfaithful, and your family and you are going to be disgraced. And then, you know, she gets this reply from the angel. Okay, this is how it works. But imagine her trying to sell this to Joseph. Imagine him hearing this without divine revelation, which mercifully he will receive later. What is she going to say? Joseph, you won't believe this. God sent an angel to me, and I'm going to be pregnant by God through a miracle. And if I were Joseph, I would say, what, do you take me for a fool? God spoke to you. But he did, right? And the angel answered her, the Holy Spirit will come upon you. The power of the Most High will overshadow you. Therefore, the child to be born will be called holy, the Son of God. But Joseph doesn't buy what she sells. And it says later on, being a just man, he decided to put her away quietly rather than subject her to scorn and disgrace and stoning. But that was Joseph, a believer. So we have her question, we have the angel's reply, and we've talked about the consequences and the implications. Now we have something else called the confirmation, or you could call it the consolation. Because what we see here is the exceeding kindness of God. God is so good, so kind, providing her comfort and assurance. Look at verses 36 to 37. So she's sitting here, her head's got to be spinning. And she needs something to hold on to, and God gives her a concrete. And behold, look, your relative Elizabeth in her old age has also conceived a son. And this is the sixth month with her who was called barren. And then verse 37, for nothing will be impossible with God. God is sovereign and omnipotent. That's what he reminds her of. Nothing is impossible. That's how he ends that word of consolation. Your relative Elizabeth, who's an old woman beyond childbearing years, she's been called barren. She's even now in her sixth month. You can trust this. Here's a sign for you, because nothing will be impossible with God. God provides a sign that will come to pass. Gabriel passes it along to Mary in verse 36, and he certifies it in verse 37, for nothing will be impossible with God. Nothing. God provides comfort, consolation, confirmation for her then. He does it for us today, but differently. Because we have, again, I keep harping on this for a reason. We have the completed canon of Scripture. You have revelation in your hands from God. Not that you heard about it, you know, when Mary went and told Joseph, maybe, but that you have, that you can retain, that you can go back and check and study and verify. And you have more revelation than she did hearing from an angel for your everyday use. Think about how many Bibles there are and how many of them go unused. And we have the Holy Spirit to empower us, to enable us to take this word, to take it apart, to examine its glorious
pieces and facets and put it together and apply it to our life. She didn't have that. Elizabeth didn't have that. I think of Sarah, you know, when she laughs when she hears about she's going to bear a son, and she's asked, is anything too hard for the Lord? For nothing will be impossible with God. You know, here's this little sign. She didn't ask for a fleece. She didn't ask for a sign. But she got one. It reminds me of the shepherds, you know. It says they were so afraid, and the angel said, do not be afraid. I bring you good news of great joy, which will be for all people. For unto you is born in the city of David, Bethlehem, a son, and he is a Savior, Christ the Lord. And you will know him. You will find a babe lying in a manger wrapped in swaddling clothes. There's the confirmation. There's the consolation. You have these big revelations, and our patient, loving God makes it easier for them and for us, far easier for us. And behold, your relative Elizabeth in her old age has also conceived a son. And this is the sixth month of her who was called barren, for nothing will be impossible with God. You know, God never leaves us in the dark. We have his word. We have his spirit. And so the angel says, here's how you can know, Mary. Here's how you can be comforted. God has caused your relative to conceive, and she's going to have a child, and she's old, and so you can trust God. If he says he's going to let you conceive a son, you're going to. Nothing's impossible. He did the impossible with her. He'll do the impossible with you. For nothing will be impossible with God. What's going on here? God is reassuring Mary, providing confirmation that he's got it under control. And this is a statement that we should just memorize. For nothing will be impossible with God. God may cause you to suffer. He may not. He may cause you to stand in the breach for somebody else. He may call you to do great things that you feel are beyond your ability, but nothing will be impossible with God. Doesn't mean it'll be easy. You know, the road ahead for her was difficult. Jesus was mocked later on. You see it in the Gospel of John. We know who our Father is. We're not born of fornication. Which brings us to navigational marker number four, the submission. Navigational marker number four, the submission. Verse 38. And Mary said, behold, look, I am the servant of the Lord. Let it be to me according to your word. And the angel departed from her. That's something you should memorize. Understand who you are. You know, people are always trying to, you know, who am I? What's my purpose? What's my identity? Behold, you are the servant of the Lord. And if you trust him, the question you have to ask and answer of yourself is, can I say, will I say, when he calls upon me, let it be done to me according to your word or according to your will? Mary here acknowledges her place before a holy God and her relationship to God. She's not divine. Yahweh is. She's not special. God is. She uses the word bond slave here in the Greek. You know, many in the 21st century Christian church, too many, have got it all backwards. They think that God is here to make their life easier, that God is here to do their will, to meet their expectations and demands. But Mary knows her place. She's a slave. She knows better. So should we. She knows that she's a terrible sinner who serves a wonderful God. A sinner, as she will acknowledge later on when we get to the Magnificat, you know, where she just has this beautiful outburst, you know, my soul exalts in the Lord and God, my Savior. She is a believer. She is a sinner saved by grace. Hail, favored one. She expresses a willingness and a faith to obey despite the consequences. Later on, she'll sin against her son by calling him crazy. But right here, this imperfect woman gives the perfect answer. And again, you consider the risks. I mean, her submission. Because a pregnant Mary at 6 months, like Elizabeth, is going to show.
The way they wore their robes in those days, no one could tell until you reached about 6 months that you were pregnant. And she understood that it was possible that she would be stoned to death according to the law of Moses. It would be an act of the community. There would be witnesses. They would take her outside the city, which represents being outside of God, which they did with Stephen, right? And they would stone her. And stoning in all cultures is ugly. The Muslims bury people up to their waist. They bind their arms by their side. There's no, you know, moving or avoiding the contact with the stones. Customarily, under Jewish law, because she was pregnant, they would let her give birth to the child, not blaming the child for her sin, some small solace to Mary. But imagine one of your own children in this predicament, you know, Mary's parents. All this I say to say this, Mary was willing to go wherever God would take her, regardless of the cost. Behold, I am the servant of the Lord. Let it be to me according to your word. The New American Standard renders it this way. Behold, the bond slave of the Lord, may it be done to me according to your word. The Christian Standard Bible renders it this way. See, I am the Lord's servant, said Mary. May it happen to me. May it happen to me as you have said. I'm struck by the similarity between not my will, but your will in the Garden of Gethsemane. I'm not comparing Mary to Jesus. One was the Son of God and sinless. One was a sinner. But what we see here, is this. You know, we talked about some learn the hard way and others trust God, but obedience often, if not always, leads to hardship. And she doesn't understand all that's going on here. We look back with the larger picture. She does not see this larger unfolding drama of redemption. It's invisible to her because she's not above the trees. She's in the forest. And so this angel departs. His mission is accomplished, and she's left to fulfill hers. And she's willing to face all the hardship and upheaval that will come with that. You know, people always basically have two choices. Like we subtitled this Mary's Choice. But when it comes to the Word of God, when it comes to His revelation, you really have two choices. And both of them lead to hardship. One is to blow it off and suffer terrible consequences for some perceived short-term gain, namely ease or comfort. The other is to accept and embrace it at great personal cost, at great temporal cost in this life, but unspeakable reward in the next. And Mary, she chose that, to trust God, to embrace what He had for her, regardless of the cost. The cost eventually of seeing her son crucified. Mary chose the latter. She didn't know what was coming. She'd heard some of it, as we'll see. She will hear some of it in the temple when they are circumcising Jesus. But she trusted God. She would risk it all for the word of God, for the glory of God, and for the good of others. He will be great and will be called the Son of God, and He will rule over Jacob forever. She would risk her reputation and acceptance by others, her family's reputation. And what would her friends think? Should she risk all that? Would you? Would you? She did. You should. And I should. So what do you do with all this? Well, by way of application, I think we have to ask and answer a number of questions. Number one, first and foremost, is this. Are you and me, willing to go wherever God's will and God's word would have us go? Now, some people say, well, she had an angel. Yeah. She did, but you got a whole lot more than that, right? You have so much more. Number one, are you willing to go wherever God would take you? Number two, have we considered how foolish we behave sometimes because we are unwilling to consider in this life the minor inconveniences that we suffer for the cause of Christ? Mary faced death. You might not get a promotion. People might laugh at you in the classroom. You know, your friends might think you're crazy because you're a Christian, because of what you won't do. It's nothing like what she's facing. But we have 21st century problems. We think we're suffering when we're stuck at a traffic light. But look at her.
Number three, will you get mad at God in the face of hardship, upheaval, disease, disability, infirmity? Or will you say, behold, I am the servant of the Lord. Let it be to me according to your word, according to your will. If you think about it, in our complicated world, in the matrix which we navigate of decision-making and choices and all the decision points that we face, we really have to consider if we want to learn the hard way, or will we trust and obey God? We'll never suffer hardship like she did or like Jesus did. But in this world, you will have tribulation. But Christ has overcome the world. So you and I need to think then, how then shall we live in light of this example, of this courageous young woman who trusts in her God and believes that nothing will be impossible for him?

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We are so blessed that you've chosen to spend time with us today studying God's Word. And if you'd like more information on Pastor Keith or Hillside Church, here's how you can connect with us. 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Well, we hope that you'll join us again next time for Grace to Live. But until then, I'm your host, Kevin Reeves. And on behalf of Pastor Keith and everyone here at Hillside Church, it is our prayer that the Lord will richly bless you. 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
4: When George Washington accepted command of the Continental Army, Americans were fighting a king and determined not to replace one form of unchecked power with another. Washington understood the difference between authority and ownership. In 1775, he declared, "When we assume the soldier, we do not lay aside the citizen." Even as commander of America's army, Washington remembered that he remained one of the people, and that the power entrusted to him was never his to keep. He did not fight to rule America, he fought so Americans could govern themselves. Washington's example gave the young nation something more than victory. It gave America a standard for leadership. Those who hold power must remain accountable to the people they serve, because in a free nation, leadership is not ownership. It is a duty and a trust.
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6: 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No, what originally happened is on somebody else. 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
12: An article appeared recently entitled, "Generation Z Isn't Losing Faith, They're Losing Confidence." Generation Z isn't losing faith, they're losing confidence. What's the difference? What's the difference? Is there a difference between continuing confidence or faith? We're going to take a look at that here today on Viewpoint, and I'm glad that you've joined us. It's conversation, as always, with ever-increasing conviction, talk that transforms. Generation Z. Z, that's the last letter in the alphabet. We had X, we had Y, and now we have Z. The generation before X was the baby boomer generation. That was the generation that was born from 1946 onward for about 12, 15 years. And then after that came the children of generation, the baby boomer generation, which was called the baby buster generation, or X, Generation X. They were the generation that, in one sense, were kind of X'd out. They had been born as a result of the sexual revolution coming out of the baby boomer generation. And so they had a very different view of what it meant to follow Jesus. Then came the next generation, Y. Generation Y had an even different view of what it meant to follow Jesus, diminished by what they had experienced from Generation X and from the baby boomer generation, their grandparents. Then came Generation Z, the current generation, the young people who are now ranging upwards of in their mid-20s, Generation Z. And it said that this is the largest generation in American history. Now, before that, it was the baby boomer generation that was the largest generation in American history. That was the generation that followed World War II. Now we have a generation, Generation Z, at the end of the alphabet, one knows where it's going from there, that isn't losing faith, they're just losing confidence. And yet it has been said that Generation Z is the most faithless generation in American history. Their great-great-grandparents in the baby boomer generation basically were part of the hippie generation. And they hipped out on Jesus until they had the Jesus Revolution in the midst of the hippie generation. And the Jesus Revolution was actually a revolution right in the midst of the sexual revolution. So the Jesus Revolution actually was sort of a blending of what was happening in the great rebellion of the baby boomer generation, the rebellion against authority, the rebellion against not only God's authority, but parental authority, governmental authority, and so on. And so the sexual revolution raged whole hog in the baby boomer generation. It was out of that came a generation of instructors, professors in America's colleges and universities that did not share the gospel, the truth, once delivered to the saints, but had a very strange amalgamation of that gospel that became part of what was called the church growth movement of the 1970s, the God is love movement. During the 1970s, and you've heard me say this before, but it bears worth saying again because it helps us to understand, if you haven't lived during that period of time, you have no clue why things are the way they are. And to understand why things are the way they are helps us to understand what has to happen if there's to be any change that we can truly believe in. That's what we're talking about this. So in the church growth movement, it was an effort to try to grow big churches so as to somehow redeem the hippie movement, to bring about some recovery of the faith. So the idea was to bring in as many people as possible into our churches that were unchurched, that had rebelled against God, that had rebelled against their parents, that had rebelled against all authority, and so they were brought in. They were brought in under the aegis or precept of God is love, not God is truth, not God is justice and judgment, not the God who said that sin while universal will bring about death unless you're redeemed. They didn't want to be confronted with that. No, God is love. So he's going to wrap my arms around me in my rebellion and in my revolution, in my sexual revolution, in all of the things that I am doing and the way that I think, and that's the God I'm going to serve. Well, that's what happened. And that was the beginning. The God of Love movement. And it waged in our country for about 15, 20 years, from the early 1970s up until the 1990s. In the 1990s came another movement called the Seeker Sensitive Movement. The Seeker Sensitive Movement was, shall we say, the church growth movement on steroids. And so what the church growth movement did was diminish the Word of God and its power and its authority, and even such Bible versions came out that were diminishing the authority of God and His Word to try to make it more comfortable, to try to make it easier, to try to make it sweeter, like the New International Version. And then the New Living Bible, the Living Bible came out. Well, it wasn't even a translation. But those were the Bibles that choreographed the baby boomer generation and their children. Now we have two generations beyond that, Generation Z, that they're saying they're not losing faith, they're just losing confidence. Well, what faith did they have that they're losing confidence in? And if they're losing confidence, are they not losing faith? So we want to talk about here on the program today. And you may think it's not relevant. It's highly relevant. In fact, it's more relevant than you can possibly imagine. Because it reveals that we're not overcoming, friends. We're being overcome. We're not overcoming. We're actually being overcome. And we're not being overcoming by the blood of the Lamb and the word of our testimony and loving not our lives unto death, as the scripture says, but we are being overcome because we don't have that confidence. We don't have the confidence to press forward. We don't have the confidence to endure to the end. Why? We need to talk about that here on Viewpoint today. Why Generation Z isn't losing faith, supposedly, just losing confidence. So my question for you is, are you losing confidence? Maybe you're not in Generation Z, but you're losing confidence anyway. We'll be right back.
13: 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So what happened in just one generation? Hi, I'm Chuck Chrismeyer, and I urge you to join me daily on Viewpoint, where we discuss the most challenging issues touching our hearts and homes. 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
12: Back in the 1970s, there was a group that came from Sweden called the Samuelson Brothers. It's possible that you heard them. That is, if you were alive then. And they came from Sweden, and they were dressed in the garb of that day, which was basically a hippie kind of a garb, very avant-garde, and so on. And they sang a song called I've Got Confidence. It went like this. I've got confidence, God is going to see me through. No matter what the case may be, I know he's going to fix it for me. Because I've got confidence. That was it. I've got confidence, God's going to see me through. But what if it doesn't seem like he's seeing me through? How long does it take for me to wait for God to see me through? And what does it mean for God to see me through? Therein lies the problem with not only Generation Z purportedly not losing faith, but losing confidence. So As the article goes on, it says, we hear a lot about Generation Z walking away from faith. That isn't the whole story, and the part we're missing may be more important than the part we're keeping repeating. Young adults are showing up. They're serving, joining small groups, bringing friends, talking about Jesus more than the generations ahead of them. Lifeway Research State of Discipleship Study, released in June of 2026, found that Generation Z churchgoers share their faith stories more than any other generation surveyed. In previous 6 months, the average Generation Z churchgoer had told someone their faith story nearly 7 times. For churchgoers 61 and older, it was closer to 3 times. So Generation Z is not silent about Jesus. Now, this is an interesting point. Generation Z is not silent about Jesus. Well, the previous generations were pretty silent about Jesus. Generation X, Generation Y, and then came Generation Z. So we have people in Generation Z, young people, who purportedly are flooding back to church. We hear of stories of revival in Wheaton College and several other places where there appeared to be revival. But what happened? They were revived from something, but what were they revived to? You see, revival is not just coming alive, but it's coming alive for a purpose. It's coming alive for a reason. Coming alive for what, to what, and for how long? How long will those revived stay revived? And why aren't they staying revived? So the same study found something very troubling. Generation Z trailed every other generation in 2 of its 8 signposts of spiritual maturity: exercising faith and living unashamed. On living unashamed, they scored 46 out of 100 against 67 for boomers and older, the widest generation gap in the study. They also reported lower agreement with several core theological beliefs. Lower agreement with several core theological beliefs. Nearly half of Generation Z said they typically doubt God is involved when something happens that they can't explain. And nearly half said that during difficult seasons, they sometimes question whether God loves them or will provide for them. Now, I'm sure that every person, if you live in the flesh on terra firma, that is, on this globe, you have had times when you might say, you know, where was God in this? Or where is God now when I'm going through this crisis, when I'm having this situation, and so on? That's a natural question. David, right there, called a man after God's own heart, had those kinds of questions continually. He says, it's like I'm being overcome, overwhelmed. Lord, how are they gathered against me? How are they that rise up? Many are they that rise up against my soul and say there's no help for him in God. But then he resolved it. But you, O Lord, are a shield for me, my glory and the lifter of my head. How could David do that? Because he was deeply rooted in his conviction of who God was, and that he was God's follower in spirit and in truth, and it didn't depend on what was happening at a given moment as to whether or not his trust was in God. I hope you heard what I just said, because the reality is our trust in God is the issue. What does it mean to trust God? You can believe in God, but the devil believes in God and trembles. He does. The Bible says so. The demons believed in Jesus. In fact, they were able to identify who Jesus was when the religious leaders of the day couldn't identify Jesus as the Messiah. But the demons did. They identified him and said, "Why are you come against us, thou Jesus of Nazareth?" So the issue is not whether we can identify God, it's whether we trust him. Years ago, I wrote in a book dealing with this matter of God and trusting in God in our country. And I said, belief in God is killing America. Now, that may sound like a very strange thing to say, but let me explain. God didn't call us to believe in him. He called us to believe him. Notice the difference? God did not call us to believe in him. He wants us to believe him. That's the ultimate goal. So you can believe in God for a period of time and still not believe him. And then you fall away, and you're overcome, and the cares of this world and the deceitful of riches and the lust of other things, along with the spirit of the world, the culture, the dynamics of the culture, the draw of the culture, and your own flesh, and even the seduction of the devil, they all seem to conspire against you to overcome. That, my friends, is why we need the power to overcome. And we're right here on the near edge of the second coming. How long that is, we can't say. But I'm convinced that we're in the latter part of the last days, just before the second coming. Whether that's a period of 5 years from now or 25 years from now isn't the issue. The issue is that it's an increasingly short time, and we need to be ready. If we're not prepared to endure these things, we're not prepared at all. Because Jesus said, only those who endure to the end shall be saved. Now, there are a lot of people who argue with that and say, well, Jesus may have said that, but my pastor said that I confessed Christ as my Savior 20 years ago and I'm saved. Well, you take issue with Jesus then. You take issue with Jesus. So, Jesus said, and Paul said, if you believe in the Lord Jesus Christ, you and your house shall be saved. Notice it doesn't say are saved, it says shall be saved. Why? Because we need to persist in, shall we say, the confidence and belief of that salvation. In other words, our life needs to conform to what we say we believe. And if it does not, we're being overcome. To some extent, we're being overcome, and we don't want that to happen. Now you say, but aren't all sinners? Yes, all are sinners and come short of the glory of God, including yours truly. That's why we need to keep short accounts with God. We don't want to be overcome by the world, the flesh, and the devil. So when the Holy Spirit convicts us and we're in the midst of the crisis or the temptation or whatever it is, we say, it is written, just like Jesus did. It is written. And we trust the authority of the Word of God and the Holy Spirit, who is convicting us, doing a wonderful thing to convict us so as to lead us and keep us on the path of righteousness for his name's sake. So, for some reason, I've got this horrible tickle that is trying to overcome my voice. And so this becomes a huge thing for us. We need to be prepared to endure, to press forward. As the Apostle Paul said in Philippians chapter 2, I forget those things that are behind. Why? Because he couldn't do anything about them. He was a murderer. He had helped in the killing and oversaw the killing of the first martyr of the church, Stephen. He was a zealot for Judaism. He was a Jew of the Jews. But when God knocked him off his high horse there on the road to Damascus, everything changed. He had to see the light. And he had to see the light so bright that it shook him to the core. He had to be blinded for a while so that he could see straight. Some of us need to be blinded for a while so we can see straight. But because we say that we see, our blindness remains. That's what Jesus said to the religious leaders of his day. Because we say that we see, our blindness remains. So spiritual pride is a killer. It leads to being overcome. Now, Generation Z doesn't have that problem because they never inherited that kind of a situation. But they're coming in as fledgling believers whose parents, for the most part, were not strong believers. They came up in the church growth movement and then also the seeker-sensitive movement, so they had very weak faith. Very weak faith. Their confidence in the Word of God was weak and minimal, and they had been participants in the deception of the culture, the world, in the deception of the flesh, and that's why pornography had taken over, and in the deception and lure of Satan himself. So here comes Generation Z, and they're in deep trouble. They report lower agreement with basic theological beliefs because they don't know them. They typically doubt God is involved when something happens that they can't explain. And nearly half said that during difficult times, they question whether God loves them or will provide for them. Do you? You see, this isn't just a message for Generation Z. This actually is a test for all of us. A test for all of us. Young believers are willing to talk about Jesus, but many are still learning what it means to trust him when their life gets hard. That, my friends, is where the rubber meets the road for all of us. Recently, I heard of a young lady who had walked away from the Lord. She had been raised to a certain extent in the ways of the Lord, like a generation X or Y, and then had supposedly made a commitment back to the Lord to walk with him and was rejoicing, and then made a prayer and asked the Lord for something in particular, and it didn't happen for 6 weeks. And so she said, God doesn't hear me. I'm turning from him, and now she's back doing everything that she was doing before. No confidence, no trust. She thought God was a genie or Santa Claus. This is our problem, friends. We just do not have the kind of confidence in the God of the Bible, in Jesus Christ as Savior, that is required to press on and endure to the end. Just don't have it. And that's why we need training and equipping to do that. One of the purposes of this program is to disciple for destiny, to equip God's people to be able to stand in the evil day, and having done all to stand, to stand. But apparently Generation Z is losing confidence and therefore losing their spiritual balance. And many are turning away. Now, in order to help us with this, as you know, I have written a book called The Power to Overcome, How to Triumph in Troubled Times. The Power to Overcome, How to Triumph in Troubled Times. You see, you and I carry the treasure of God's plans and promises in these earthen vessels. We're told that our bodies are the temple of the Holy Spirit, that we're not our own, that we're bought with a price. And therefore, we must glorify God in our bodies and our spirit, which are God's. So then, how do we understand sexual promiscuity in the church? How do we understand this? How do we understand premarital sex being normative in America and even in the church? How do we understand pornography among men and women in the church?
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12: Again, I welcome you back to Viewpoint. I'm Chuck Christmeyer. His conversation is always with ever-increasing conviction, talk that transforms. And we started in opening the program today with a headline from an article, Generation Z isn't losing faith, they're losing confidence. Now, these are our children and grandchildren, friends. These are dear people who may very well experience the Lord's return. And when the Lord returns, he's not coming back for a bride with spot, wrinkle, or any such thing. If we believe what the Apostle Paul wrote in Ephesians chapter 5, we know that that is true. Jesus, as the only begotten Son of God, full of grace and truth, came to demonstrate obedience. He obeyed the Father, unlike Adam, and so he became the last Adam, and through him, as in Adam all died, so in Christ all are to be made alive. In what way? We receive Christ's salvation through his obedience. He became obedient even to the death on the cross. Wherefore God highly exalted him and gave him a name above every name, that in the name of Yeshua, Jesus, every knee should bow both in heaven and earth. So the reason Jesus was given the authority to become the Savior of the world is because he was obedient even to death. Then he said, now you follow me. As the Father sent me, even so I send you. And that's a tall order. We can't be saved by our works because there's no work that we can do that saves us. On the other hand, it's the grace of God or the mercy of God that extends to us the opportunity of repentance so that we can embrace the salvation that Christ offers because of his obedience and perfect work. And therefore, he says now, I know that you hold this treasure in earthen vessels because you're born of both man and woman, but I still expect you to obey. I still expect you to do my will. So Jesus says in Matthew chapter 7, not everyone who says unto me, Lord, Lord, is going to inherit the kingdom of God, only those who do the will of my Father. What about that? Don't we understand? It's very simple. It's very simple. When you have children and you as a parent give them instructions, depending on how old they are and how mature they should be held responsible to be, you expect them to do what you ask them to do. And then if you ask them and they don't do it, then you tell them, right? Didn't I tell you? And then you expect them to do what you ask them to do. Jesus expects the same thing. It doesn't earn his love, but it demonstrates that they're part of his family. You see the problem? We're not demonstrating that we're part of his family because we don't do what he asks us to do. Our life doesn't conform to his word, his will, and his ways. And so we are overcome. We're overcome not by the blood of the Lamb and the word of our testimony and loving not our lives unto death, but we're overcome by the world, the flesh, and the devil. And that's why I wrote the book, The Power to Overcome, How to Triumph in Difficult Times. 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P.O. Box 70879, Richmond, Virginia, 23255. Writing a check at $6 for postage and handling. Just yesterday, someone called up and said, you know what? I want 5 copies of that book. The day before, someone ordered 12 copies of the book. The day before that, someone ordered 10 copies of the book. Why? Because they know and they see how valuable this message is to minister and prepare people for the times that we're in. If you don't see that, there's a problem. Maybe you're like Generation Z. Maybe you're not seeing straight spiritually. Maybe you just don't understand the seriousness of the moment that we live in. We should be happy, but we're called to be holy. And if we're not walking in holiness, there's no way we can possibly be happy in the long run. No way. So if you're pursuing happiness, you're going to be betrayed. You will ultimately be overcome because you can't be happy from a world standpoint and not be overcome. Because the world defines what it means to be happy. God defines what it means to be holy. And then if we walk in that pattern, he says you'll be blessed. I want to be blessed. I want to pursue what God asked me to do, and I want to do it from a happy heart, with a joyful heart. I don't want to do it because I have to. I'm going to do it because I want to. So we have to change our want to's. Generate, just like children in our homes, they must change their want to's. So the same is true with us. God wants us to change our want to's. He wants us to desire the things that he desires. He wants us to desire the same things that Jesus desired and that the apostles desired and were willing to give their lives for.
16: Life can be messy, but you don't have to figure it out alone.
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4: Their confidence is very temporal. If I don't get what I want today or tomorrow, then I'm going to go somewhere else. Now, friends, that is an expression of the entitlement mentality, isn't it? We use that phrase in the context of politics. Entitlement. Generation Z, together with their parents, the millennial generation, are renowned for their entitlement expectations. Believing that everything should be done for them, that they're entitled. So they don't show up for work, they hire on, and they don't show up timely for work or don't show up at all. Why? Because they feel entitled. They have no sense of responsibility. And for a Christian, you see, we must understand that we have responsibility before God. And we're going to be held for that responsibility. God defines what it is. We're to live a righteous and holy life. Because without holiness, no man will ever see the Lord. Hebrews chapter 12. Now, as I went on with this article, some say that this is just age. That this is just defining the younger people in Generation Z up to the mid, later 20s. But the writer says, I also think about the culture they grew up in. That is, their parents of generation X or Y and their grandparents generation X and their great-grandparents, the baby boomer generation. This generation Z has heard repeatedly that truth is personal, live your own truth. Find what works for you. Don't tell someone else what's true for them. And then they meet Jesus, who claims to be the truth for everyone. So for someone raised to distrust absolutes, it makes sense that they might talk boldly about Jesus one day and then wonder the next day whether they really had the right to. You see, their faith is not true and genuine faith. It's knowledge about God. It's knowledge about Jesus, but it's not knowing him. The Apostle Paul wrote that he pursued the knowledge, not just the knowledge of Christ, but the hope of his resurrection. He wanted to be completely consumed by the Lord Jesus Christ, his message, and that his life would conform to it precisely. He said, I'm not batting my hands around here wildly like I'm boxing against some artificial opponent. No, he said, I realize that I'm in a warfare here, and I'm so running that I may obtain. I'm really pressing forward. I'm forgetting those things that are behind. I can't do anything about those, but I'm going to press toward the mark for the prize of the high calling of God in Christ Jesus. You want to know how to overcome? You have to press toward the mark. And you have to do it with perfect perseverance. You can't keep holding on to the past. You can't say, but my parents did it. You can't say, but the devil made me do it. You can't say, but the culture made me do it. No, you forget those things that are behind. You know those things have been there, but now you're pressing on, putting your full faith and confidence and trust in the Lord. Now, this isn't just Generation Z that has this problem, is it? Obviously, Generation Z has this problem because their parents and grandparents had this problem. And it's just amplified in Generation Z. So for someone raised to distrust absolutes, it makes sense that they might talk boldly about Jesus one day and wonder the next day whether they really had the right to do so. This person is a young person writing this, says, I've been thinking about that gap because I lived in it too. At 17, I left home and started living.

0: living in my own terms. I could have told you exactly what I believed if you asked me on Sunday, even while making choices. I knew that didn't honor the Lord for his word. I would still get dressed after a night of partying and go to church, and you would never have known what the night before looked like because I was there sitting in church. Now, that's the pretense of faith, friends. That's not real faith. That's the pretense of faith. When your life knowingly does not conform to the word, will, and ways of the Lord, you're living a life of total hypocrisy and pretense. That's not only lacking confidence, that's lacking faith itself. It's something else. You believe in God, you just don't believe him. You don't trust him. And trust is what God is really after. Can you understand that? We'll talk more about this when we get back. Stay tuned. The power to overcome.
1: 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Many people are developing a heart longing for a greater fulfillment in our practices as Christians. A recent study showed 53,000 people a week are leaving the back door of America's churches in frustration. What is going on? Why has there not been even a 1% gain among followers of Christ in the last 25 years? Could it be that God is seeking to restore first century Christianity for the 21st century? Jesus said, "I'll build my church." Is Christ by his Spirit stirring to prepare the church for the 21st century? The early church prayed together and broke bread from house to house. They were family, and it was said by all who observed, "Behold how they love one another." Incredible.
2: 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We can revive first century Christianity for the 21st century.
1: It's about people, not programs. 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
0: All right. Today on Viewpoint, we're talking about, in practical ways, what it means to walk in with an overcoming mind and heart. The foundation for being an overcomer is genuine trust in the Lord. Now, there are three words that we've talked about before here on this program in the past. They all come from the same root word in the Greek. One is the word believe. The other is the word trust. And the other is the word faith. All three of those words are facets of the same thing. Faith, trust, and believe. You can say you believe, but that doesn't mean you have faith. You can have faith, you can say you have faith, but you don't trust. How do we know you don't trust? Because you don't obey. You see, the problem is we really have not linked the meaning of these words together, and so there's a sense in which much of our teaching has been deceptive. Not intentionally deceptive, but just deceptive because it didn't present the whole truth. What God is looking for is not that we believe in him, but that we believe him. Because as I said, the devil believes and trembles. The demons believe and tremble. Christians don't even tremble. The demons tremble at the word of God. But we the people in America don't. Why? Because we just don't see God as God. We made up a God in our own image, a custom-made God. That's what Time magazine told us on April 5th, 1993, there on its front cover, the generation that forgot. They said, Americans are flooding back to church. Church will never be the same. Why? Because Americans are worshiping a custom-made God, one made in their own image. Fascinating, isn't it? And that came out of the word faith movement. No, excuse me, out of the church growth movement of the 1970s, moving into the mid-1980s, and by then the seeker-sensitive movement took over, so that by 1993, even a liberal Time magazine could see that we had completely changed the faith once delivered to the saints, and Americans were looking for a custom-made God, one made in our own image. We had already become the generation that forgot God. So now we see 23 years later, an article coming out about Generation Z saying they're not losing faith, they're losing confidence. No, we have presented the faith to them incorrectly. We have not presented the faith to them correctly, because if we had, we would have told them from the get-go what it means to follow Jesus. We would have told them it means to commit your whole life. It doesn't mean to believe in Jesus. It means to commit your life to him, to follow in his word, his will, and his ways, come what may, with absolute commitment and confidence. And then having made that commitment to trust him through every life endeavor and challenge and crisis, so that we can learn over and over again by testing and trials what it truly means to be strong in the Lord and in the power of his might. When we do that, we're walking in the power to overcome. When we don't do that, we're forfeiting the power to overcome and leading ourselves to be overcome. You're either going to be an overcomer or you're going to be overcome. It's simple as that. There are no neutral zones. No neutral zones. We call this spiritual warfare. And if it's spiritual warfare, there's no DMZ in spiritual warfare. That is demilitarized zone. None. You're either in or you're out. You're either in the enemy's camp in whole or in part, or you're in God's camp in whole. You can't be in God's camp part way. You can't straddle the fence. There's no fence straddling for a Christian. You're either completely committed or not. Now, that may sound harsh. It may sound, some people might think it sounds legalistic. It's not legalistic, friends. It's about our attitude. It's about whether we truly love Jesus. We sing a song, "Oh, how I love Jesus. Oh, how I love Jesus." Really? What does that mean? Jesus said, if you love me, you'll keep my commandments. If you don't love me, you won't. But if you do love me and keep my commandments and do my will, I and my Father will manifest ourselves to you. It's right there in John chapter 14. So the writer of this article says, you know, I started living on my own terms when I was 17. So I go and party at night and go to church on Sunday. So I would party on Saturday and pray on Sunday. Really? And you want to look down your nose at the hypocrites in the Bible, the Pharisees? You're one of them. So, the writer goes on to say, I found myself ultimately sitting in a jail cell at 22. Then I started asking whether the truth existed outside of me. In other words, whether I was the incarnation of the truth or whether there was another truth that I had been unwilling to embrace. She said, truth wasn't something I could create or change according to what felt right to me at the moment. Truth was found in Jesus. And that's why John 14:6 meant so much to me. I am the way, the truth, and the life. No man comes to the Father but through me. He didn't say there were many possible truths and ways. He said he is the truth. But in that very same passage, he said, if you love me, you're going to obey me. If you don't love me, you won't. But if you do love me and obey me, it's going to be proof positive that you're part of this family, the family of God, and I and the Father are going to manifest ourselves to you. So in our home, we have a plaque that we got, 35, 40 years ago at a Monmouth plantation there in, I think it was Mississippi, and it's a very famous plantation, and in their little store there, they had this plaque. It said, if you don't feel close to God, guess who moved? If you don't feel close to God, guess who moved? If God says, I will always be with you, and you don't feel close to God, then maybe there's a problem. Maybe the problem isn't with God, it's with you. Now that's hard for us to admit in this day and age because we think, I am who I am, and I'm a pretty good person, and how could it possibly be a problem with me? I go to church on Saturday or Sunday or whenever, and I have a Bible, and I believe in Jesus, and I believe in God. So does the devil. The Bible says so. That's not what God is looking for. So, this person goes on to say, let's see here. That's why I don't look at a young person who loves Jesus and talks about him and still wrestles with doubt and assumes something is wrong with her faith. Okay, why would that? Just because a person is not walking with the Lord doesn't mean there's something wrong with their faith? Of course there's something wrong with their faith. Because faith and belief and trust go hand in hand. They're all corollaries of the very same truth. Without faith, it's impossible to please God. And faith requires not only belief, but trust. And trust requires obedience. Are you beginning to see how this works? Now, we have a situation in the scriptures where Jesus is going to minister, or a father comes to Jesus desperate for his son to be healed. And he tells Jesus that he believes, and then immediately asks Jesus to help his unbelief. So we see faith and doubt showing up in the same sentence, and Jesus doesn't send him away. I understand that. Jesus knows he was an infant in belief. So, there's nothing wrong, friends, with saying, I believe, help my unbelief. That's why it requires spiritual maturity for us. But if we don't require of our children and of those who are coming into faith in Christ, if we don't require of them to be doers of the word and not just hearers, we're actually enabling them to be deceivers of their own selves, and they will be overcome. We think we're being nice and sweet and loving by not providing those requirements, but that's not true. We know that they're infants in the faith, and so we understand that we must lead them along to do what? To trust and obey. To trust and obey. And it's a process. It's a journey. But the journey is not to talk about how I feel. I feel like I trust Jesus. No, it's not about that. It's about faith, not feelings. It's about faith. The feelings will come from time to time. But that's not the authority of our faith. It's not even the measure of our faith. Wrestling with a question is not the same thing as falling away or walking away. That's true. It's how you resolve those questions that determines whether you're walking away or falling away. It's not whether you're wrestling with the question, it's how you resolve the question. So if you read the Psalms, you will find that David, which the scriptures call a man after God's own heart, wrestled with issues. All kinds of issues, including warfare, actual warfare against him, even within his own family. His own son, Absalom, sought to kill him. He had conspiracy right in his own home. Did it cause him to fall away from his trust in the Lord? No. The fact that he had people in Israel that were against him as king and wanted to see him deposed, Did that cause him to fall away from his faith? No, because he wasn't trusting those things for his faith. He was trusting God. So when he says, many are those that rise up against me, many are those that say of my soul, there's no help for him in God, he responds by saying, but you, O Lord, are a shield for me. You are the lifter of my head. Over and over and over again, every time David responds with affirmation of his trust in the Lord. And I believe that that's a lot of the reason why God described him as a man after his own heart. Not because he was perfect, but because he resolved all of those tests, all of those trials, with an affirmation of his trust, not whining and complaining and bellyaching about why God didn't do this or that. That, my friends, is childish. So this person, in writing the article, is trying to provide some answers. She said, the answer isn't another program or a better strategy. It's knowing God's word, not a few verses, and not whatever we absorbed on Sunday, but learning it well enough that it starts shaping how we think and stays hidden in our hearts for the moments we need it. And that's true. Absolutely true. Now, I hope you'll get a copy of the book, The Power to Overcome, How to Triumph in Troubled Times. 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God bless and be a blessing. God gives you the power to overcome. Will you exercise it?
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6: When George Washington accepted command of the Continental Army, Americans were fighting a king and determined not to replace one form of unchecked power with another. Washington understood the difference between authority and ownership. In 1775, he declared, "When we assume the soldier, we do not lay aside the citizen." Even as commander of America's army, Washington remembered that he remained one of the people and that the power entrusted to him was never his to keep. He did not fight to rule America. 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It gave America a standard for leadership. Those who hold power must remain accountable to the people they serve. Because in a free nation, leadership is not ownership. It is a duty and a trust.
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0: Welcome to Life from the Word with Pastor Chris Swanson of Calvary Chapel, Chester Springs. 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Here's Pastor Chris.
1: 1 John 2, verse 1, my little children, where'd he get that? John 13, Jesus said, my little children, where I go, as I said to the Jews, so now I say to you, where I go, you cannot come. But a new commandment I give you, that you love one another. And of course, Peter missed the whole commandment, and he said, where are you going? You know, and there was that whole discussion. But John, interestingly enough, as he's an older man writing this, in many ways becoming like his Lord, addresses us the same way. My little children, these things I write unto you, that you sin not. And this is simply picking up on the theme that we had in chapter 1. Again, this is the message we declare unto you and have heard of him, that God is light and in him is no darkness at all. And so if we say we have fellowship with him, we should be in the light. But if we say we have fellowship with him and we walk in darkness, he was very blunt, we lie and do not the truth. But if we walk in the light as he is in the light, we have fellowship one with another, and the blood of Jesus Christ, his son, cleanses us from all sins. So now, chapter 2, verse 1, he continues that exhortation. My little children, these things I write unto you that you sin not, that we would walk in the light. Now, people say, well, that's great, but what does that mean practically? Okay, fine. Turn to Romans 12. Left turn. Let's get some more practical. Romans 12. This guy's never going to finish this book. Yeah, maybe not. We'll see. Romans 12. We'll go to verse 1. Paul writing to us said, I beseech you therefore, brethren, by the mercies of God, that you present your bodies a living sacrifice. Okay, that gets interesting. Think about it. When Moses had built the tabernacle, according to the pattern God had shown him of the originals in heaven, there they offered the sacrifice, put everything in order. He and Aaron came out of the tabernacle. The fire of God came down, lit the sacrifice, and the sacrificial system was inaugurated. Solomon, as they moved into the land of Canaan, and they eventually took over the Jebusite stronghold, which you know is Jerusalem, and eventually Solomon builds that first temple. Everything is finished. Solomon opens up and offers his prayer. They offer the sacrifice and put everything on the altar there, and the fire of God came down and lit the sacrifice and inaugurated again the first covenant, that sacrificial system in the temple in Jerusalem. Day of Pentecost, you've got 120 in the upper room. Now the bearers are the messengers of this new covenant that's in Jesus' blood. And as they're gathered, there came a mighty rushing wind, and suddenly what appeared above their heads? Tongues like fire. So now, as God's starting the work of the new covenant, this time the fire's on living sacrifices. How many are getting the picture here? Question, which is easier, to be a dead sacrifice or a living sacrifice? A dead one. Why? Once and done. Living sacrifice, you've got to constantly live a life surrendered to Jesus. How many are following me here on this? Again, walking in the light. So Paul writing said, I beseech you therefore, brethren, by the mercies of God, that you present your bodies a living sacrifice. How do you do that? Holy, acceptable unto God, which, since he purchased you, by the way, is your reasonable service. So here's some ways to walk in the light. Be not conformed to this world, which is constantly trying to bombard you to be like them. Be not conformed to this world, but be transformed, the word is metamorpho, to change from within. Be transformed by the renewing of your mind. And you renew your mind by reading your Bible, spending time in prayer, and being somewhere in fellowship among God's people where iron can sharpen iron. These are the ways we renew our mind. This was also mentioned by Paul to the Ephesians in chapter 4. He said, put off the old man, which is corrupt, renew your mind, put on the new man. So this idea of getting into God's word. So be not conformed to this world, but be transformed. And the way you're transformed is you renew your mind and you go to this book and God will change you. So you want to renew your mind that you may prove what is that good and acceptable and perfect will of God. Now, verse 3 through 8, usual Paul work here. He takes a little digression. Let's pick it up in verse 9. So here are some ways, again, to be a living sacrifice. Let love be without dissimulation or hypocrisy. Let love be without hypocrisy. Abhor that which is evil. That would be darkness. Cleave to that which is good. That would be walking in the light. Again, practical. Be kindly affectioned one to another with brotherly love. That would be walking in the light. And honor, preferring one above or one another. Not slothful in business, fervent in spirit, serving the Lord. That's that living sacrifice thing. Rejoicing in hope, patient in tribulation, continuing instant in prayer, distributing to the necessity of the saints, you're willing to give where there's a need, given to hospitality, bless those which persecute you, that's different, and Nero is the emperor. Bless those which persecute you, that's a living sacrifice walking in the light. Bless those which persecute you, bless and curse not, try that for traffic. Rejoice with them that do rejoice. Weep with them that weep, enter into people's world with them. Be of the same mind one toward another. Now, how in the world can we get this service to have the same mind, let alone three services to have the same mind? How in the world can we do that? Well, it's easy. If we all renew our mind in the same place, we'll be of the same mind. So be of the same mind one toward another. Interesting. Mind not high things, but condescend to men of low estate. Be not wise in your own conceits. Recompense or repay to no man evil for evil. That's what the world does. Provide things honest in the sight of all men. Verse 18, very important verse. If it be possible, what does that mean? If it be possible. It may not be possible, too. How many got that? If it be possible, which means in some cases, it may not be possible. Thank God that's there. If it be possible, second part of it, as much as lieth in you, you're not responsible for them. You're responsible for you. And that's enough of a job, isn't it? Anybody here married? Never mind, we'll just keep going. As much as is possible, as much as, if it be possible, as much as lieth in you, live peaceably with all men. You know, there are some people who don't want to live peaceably. But you can't change how they behave. But you can change how you behave. And so as much as is possible, or as if it be possible, as much as lieth in you, for those of us who walk in the light, we're to live peaceably with all men. And it may be they're not willing, but you know you still can forgive them. You may not hang out with them. But at least in your heart, you can be free of these things. If it be possible, as much as lieth in you, live peaceably with all men. That's about walking in the light. So, dearly beloved, avenge not yourselves, but rather give place unto wrath, for it is written, vengeance is mine, I will repay, saith the Lord. So when someone doesn't want to be peaceable, you just go, here you go, Lord, they're your problem. Drop them off in God's courtroom. They're your problem, Lord. I'm just going to leave it alone. Therefore, practically, what does this mean? If your enemy hungers, feed him. That would be walking in the light. That'd be a living sacrifice. If he thirsts, give him drink. For in so doing, you shall heap coals of fire on his head. God's going to sort this out eventually. Be not overcome of evil, but overcome evil with good. That's what it means, the idea of walking in the light. So, little children, I write these things unto you, that you sin not. You walk in the light, and here are practical ways to do that as a believer in Jesus. Now, let's be honest. We know there will be times we fail. Again, verse 1 addresses that. If any man sin or woman when we fail, thank God we have an advocate, again, one who intercedes on our behalf like an attorney. Thank God we have an advocate with the Father, Jesus Christ the righteous. When we fail and we come to him, he says, they're under my blood. Fine, verse 2. And this is where we ran out of bounds because the clock had to stop. So he who? Jesus Christ the righteous. He is the propitiation for our sins. That is a big word that means atoning sacrifice that God will accept to satisfy his wrath. He is the propitiation, the atoning sacrifice, for our sins, and not for our sins only, but also for the sins of the whole world. And that's where we said, oh, we don't have time for this. Because this brings up two major theological camps. There are some others, but they're two big ones, and that is Calvin versus Arminius. Now, if you've never heard those names, blessed are you. If you have heard those names, you're aware that this argument has been going on between these two theological camps for 500 years. And what is really going on here is these different theologians and camps have, for lack of a better way, they have tried to a sense, deconstruct the mechanism of salvation. To, in other words, to pull apart the working of God and look at, like, how did this function? How does God work? What are the key elements here? And how does this all come together to a lost soul being saved? And so let's take the goodness of the heart intention. This is what they were trying to pull apart and understand. And as they pull it apart, they come to a lot of different conclusions. But there are five major ones that they really kind of come to loggerheads over. And that is the acronym on the Calvinistic side of TULIP, T-U-L-I-P. And so we'll go through some of it. Here, T for the first item is total depravity. The Calvinistic side is that man is dead in trespasses and sins. He is unable to respond to God. The only way a man or woman can be saved is through the redemptive work, God pulling them and calling them and drawing them to himself. Total depravity. Man is totally depraved. Some of you are already asleep. The Arminist side is man is only mostly depraved. Really bad, but still a little bit in there that can respond. And you're thinking, well, that's great, Pastor. Which side are you on? Well, in this one, Ephesians chapter 2 says, you who were dead in trespasses and sins has he made alive through the Holy Spirit. By grace through faith you've been saved, that not of yourselves. It's a gift of God, not of works, as any man should boast. So if I had to pick, I'd say, I think we were totally depraved. Knew it! Knew you're a Calvinist! I'm not finished. But if I had to move the bean one way or the other, I'd score one on that side of the board. Second issue, you in TULIP, unconditional election. Again, the Calvinistic acronym. The Calvinist side is you're dead. And so God, according to his own good pleasure, decided to choose you to salvation. It's unconditional. It's because of him. You know, our God is in the heavens. He does whatever he pleases, so to speak. The Arminius side, which comes, it's based building on TULIP, on the first thing of total depravity, because you're only mostly depraved. When you hear the good news, you're going to respond and receive God's saving faith through the gospel of Jesus Christ. And so God from eternity past, looking through to eternity future, saw that when you heard the gospel, you would choose to believe and choose him. So he chose you because you chose him. That's clear, right? Everybody still with me? In other words, your salvation is conditioned upon God seeing that you would respond because you're only mostly dead. So your salvation is conditional because God knew you would pick him when you had a chance. Therefore, he picked you. This is what they do with their time. Well, back to the same thing. Where are you, Pastor, on this one? Well, look, again, it tells us God did these things according to his own good pleasure. Knew it! Knew you're a Calvinist! I'm not done yet. And I'm not a Calvinist. L. In TULIP, limited atonement, again, the Calvinistic acronym. The Calvinists, and again, there's different variations and different extremes within the camp of Calvin, is that the atoning work of Christ is only good for the elect. The Arminius side is the atoning work of Jesus Christ is sufficient for the whole world and whosoever. And they will often say, we're whosoever's, just to tweak the Calvinists. Now, where are you on that one, Pastor? First John 2:2. That's where I am. Let's read our verse again. He, Jesus Christ the righteous, is the propitiation, the atoning sacrifice God will accept for our sins to pay his wrath. For our sins, and not for ours only, but also for the sins of the whole world. I'd say score one for the Arminius. I knew you were a closet Arminius. I'm not finished yet. Okay, we need more. Jesus himself told Nicodemus, for God so loved the world that he gave his only begotten son, that whomsoever, there's that word again, believeth upon him would not perish but receive everlasting life. So we have John telling us it's for the whole world. We have Jesus saying it's for whosoever. But let's go to the day of Pentecost, Acts chapter 2. Here's those living sacrifices with tongues of fire above their head rolling out into the street. And when they do, Peter preaches this. He said, chapter 2, verse 21, it shall come to pass that whosoever shall call on the name of the Lord shall be saved. Now, he has just had a tongue of fire on his head in the upper room. He is now preaching under the power of the Holy Spirit. So here is Peter in the anointing of the Spirit saying, it's open to whosoever. And he's quoting from Joel 2, where Joel under the anointing of the Holy Spirit told us even in the Old Testament that whosoever will come to God can be saved. That's a pretty wide door. Yeah, but that's not good enough. I need something else. Great, let's go to Paul, Romans 10. So now we got Jesus, we got Paul, we got Peter, and we have John, all saying the same thing, Romans 10. Here it says to us in verse 11, for the scripture saith, What scripture? Isaiah 28, Isaiah 49, and Jeremiah 17. Three Old Testament scriptures. Scripture saith, whosoever believeth on him, there it is again, open to all, shall not be ashamed. For there is no difference between the Jew and the Greek, for the same Lord over all is rich unto all that call upon him. Verse 13, for whosoever shall call upon the name of the Lord shall be saved. So in this case, L, I think it's open to whosoever. So verse 3, IP. What? IP. What? You didn't finish IP. Oh, you're right. I. Irresistible grace. Again, the Calvinistic acronym, and that is that when you hear the gospel of Jesus Christ, you will have to respond. It's irresistible. Calvinistic side is you can, or the Arminius side, the other camp is you can resist it. Where are you going to go with that one, Pastor? I'm going to go to 1 Timothy chapter 2. 1 Timothy chapter 2. Interesting, one of those five sayings, key sayings of 1 Timothy and Titus, 1, 2 Timothy and Titus. Chapter 2, verse 3, he says, this is good and acceptable in the sight of God, our Savior. Wait a second. So who is Jesus Christ? Let's try it again. This is good and acceptable in the sight of God, our Savior. Who is Jesus Christ? God in human flesh. Verse 4, what's good and acceptable? God, our Savior, who will have all men to be saved and to come unto the knowledge of the truth. For there is one God and one mediator between God and man, the man Christ Jesus. So we have an expressed desire and will of God that all men would be saved. Next question. Are they? Which means you can choose not to. Well, no, that's not fair. You've got two for Calvin and two for Arminius. This is not what we want. Hey, I'm just telling you what I read in the Bible. Well, then finish with P. Okay, P, perseverance of the saints, again, the Calvinistic acronym, which is you're going to make it, you will be there, the work is going to be finished, don't you worry, you're going to be in heaven. The Arminius side is you can lose it, you can fail, and you're going to need to come back and get saved again, basically for an oversimplification, but that idea, which is why you see lots of altar calls in those camps. Well, which is it, Pastor? Well, let's go to Romans 8. The Calvinists are going, he's on our side. Wait a second. Let's go to Romans 8. Romans 8. We're in Romans a lot. It's like I had my quiet time in there in the last month. Romans 8. Verse 28. And we know that all things work together for good to them that love God, to them who are called according to his purpose. Praise God. Verse 29, for whom he did foreknow, prognosko, to know beforehand, before the world was ever formed. For whom he did foreknow, them he also did predestinate, that is to determine beforehand or to decree beforehand. He did predestinate to be conformed to the image of his son, there's that renewing of our mind thing again, that he might be the firstborn or preeminent one among many brethren. Moreover, whom he did predestinate, them he also called. Whom he called, then he also justified. That is to declare righteous, or a simple working definition is just as if I'd never sinned. That's why it's good news. Them he also justified. And whom he justified, them he also, past tense, already done, glorified. Wow. I knew it. You're a Calvinist. Turn to chapter 11. Chapter 11, Romans. He's talking about chapter 9, chapter 10, chapter 11. He's writing to the Christians at Rome. Claudius the emperor has just thrown the Jews out of Rome. So anti-Semitism is on the rise in Rome, especially under Claudius. And so Paul, writing to the Roman Christians, is trying to make sure, chapter 9, chapter 10, chapter 11, that even though their emperor has that opinion towards the Jews, God's people should not. And so he goes through about what's happened to them, and finally in chapter 11 begins to talk about in verse 17, and of some of the branches the Jews were broken off, and you, being a wild olive tree, were grafted in among them, Gentiles are brought into the faith, with them that partakest of the root and the fatness of the olive tree, chapter 11, verse 18, boast not against the branches, the unbelieving ones, But if thou boast, you bear not the root, but the root bears you. Verse 19, thou wilt say to them, well, the branches were broken off. Those Jews who didn't believe were broken off that I might be grafted in. Well, because of unbelief they were broken off, and you standeth by faith. Be not high-minded, but fear. For if God spared not the natural branches, take heed lest he also spare not you. Behold, therefore, the goodness and severity of God on them which fell through unbelief, severity, but toward you, goodness. Note this, if you continue. If you continue in his goodness. Otherwise, you also should be cut off. Hebrews chapter 3, verse 6. Hebrews chapter 3, verse 14. Again, the warning, if you continue. Where are you, Pastor? I think it's going to be glorified ED, but I'm also told to continue. Well, you haven't picked a side. You're right. Go home and read your Bible. See where you end up. I'm just trying to hang on to Jesus and walk with him. So Jesus is the propitiation for our sins, not for his only, but also for the sins of the whole world. Hereby we do know that we know him. Verse 3. Hereby we do know that we know him. How? If we keep his commandments. Well, that's fine print, isn't it? What are they? And how are we supposed to? I mean, I thought it was we're saved because we believed upon him, and we are. But hereby we do know that we know him if we keep his commandments. Well, what does that look like? Well, we've been in Romans so much. Let's go back to it. Go to Romans 13. It's a Romans kind of day. Verse 8, owe no man anything. We should inscribe that on the walls of the Congress. But to love one another. For he that, okay, so owe no man anything but to love one another. For he that loveth another hath fulfilled the law. For this, thou shalt not commit adultery, that would be walking in darkness. Thou shalt not kill, that would be walking in darkness, or murder more specifically. Thou shalt not steal, that would be walking in darkness. Thou shalt not bear false witness. Thou shalt not covet. If there be any other commandment, it is briefly comprehended in this saying, namely, you shall love your neighbor as yourself. Look at verse 10. Love worketh no ill to his neighbor. Therefore, love is the fulfilling of the law. If you love someone, you're not going to lie about them, steal their wife, steal their stuff, covet their things, etc., etc. Love works no ill to his neighbor. Therefore, love is the fulfilling of the law. And knowing that the time, that now it is high time to wake out of our sleep, but for now is our salvation nearer than when we first believed, or when we believed. The night is far spent, the day is at hand, so let us therefore cast off the works of darkness. There's the idea again of not walking in darkness that John was saying. And let us put on the armor of light. There it is again, walking in light. How do we do that? Let us walk honestly as in the day, not in rioting, which is basically partying, not in drunkenness, not in chambering, which is literally the root is beds, sexual activity. Not in chambering, not in wantonness, not in strife or envy, but put ye on the Lord Jesus Christ, make no provision for the flesh to fulfill the lust thereof. So we're to walk in love. So back to our chapter. Hereby we do know that we know him if we keep his commandments. What did Jesus say for John 14:15? If you love me, what? Keep my commandments. So we're to be walking in the love of God. So verse 4. He that saith, I know him, I know Jesus, and keepeth not his commandments, is a liar. Well, that's unloving to say that. He's speaking truth. You know, we have a right to tell people that are out of order with God. Ephesians 4:15 says we should speak the truth in love. He that saith, I know Jesus, I know him, and keeps not his commandments. And what are his commandments? We love one another as he loved us. Is a liar, and the truth is not in him. So, verse 4, question. How do you measure up? Well, Pastor, yeah, I'm saved by grace, right? Yes. And having been saved, there should be fruit. So hence the first question. How do you measure up? There are areas you need to change. God will help you. Verse 5. Awfully quiet in here. Verse 5. Whoso keepeth his word. Again, renewing our minds. But whoso keepeth his word, in him verily is the love of God perfected. Hereby know we that we are in him. So it's the love of God in our lives that fulfills these things, that fulfills in many ways the law. Just walking in love.
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2: When George Washington accepted command of the Continental Army, Americans were fighting a king and determined not to replace one form of unchecked power with another. Washington understood the difference between authority and ownership. In 1775, he declared, "When we assume the soldier, we do not lay aside the citizen." Even as commander of America's army, Washington remembered that he remained one of the people, and that the power entrusted to him was never his to keep. He did not fight to rule America, he fought so Americans could govern themselves. Washington's example gave the young nation something more than victory. It gave America a standard for leadership. Those who hold power must remain accountable to the people they serve, because in a free nation, leadership is not ownership. It is a duty and a trust.
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15: I am so thankful that the Holy Spirit, who is the author of the Word of God, when those words were written, that He did not take these people into the laundromat and wash them with Clorox and then ironed them and starched them and covered them up with cellophane and then placed them on a pedestal and so that we can look at them and say, oh, I wish I could do that. No, no, no. And I believe there's a reason for that, because He wants you and me to look at their failure, to look at their fears and identify with them. And so that we can say, if they did it, I can do it.
14: Thank you for making Leading the Way audio part of your day. You know, throughout the entire Bible, we watch God use people that have a variety of backgrounds, people with a wide array of skill sets, or lack of skill sets, and they do great and mighty things, impacting lives and directions of individuals and of nations, and ultimately, generations of believers. Today, Dr. Youssef begins a series of messages called They Were Just Like Us. He'll help you get to know people mentioned in the Bible's Faith Hall of Fame, that's found in the pages of Hebrews, and also how they were and are just like you and me. So be encouraged as Dr. Youssef begins this episode of Leading the Way.
15: One of my favorite verses in the New Testament is James chapter 5, verses 17 and 18. James, the brother of Jesus, looks back into the Old Testament and he sees what had happened by such men. And then he says, verse 17, Elijah was a man like us. He prayed fervently, and for 3.5 years there was no rain. And then he prayed again, and the heavens gave the rain, and the earth gave forth its fruit. He was just like us. He ran away from Jezebel. He was afraid. He was terrified. He was just like us. I am so thankful that the Holy Spirit, who is the author of the Word of God, when those words were written, that he did not take these people into the laundromat and wash them with Clorox and then ironed them and starched them and covered them up with cellophane and then placed them on a pedestal and so that we can look at them and say, oh, I wish I could do that. No, no, no. I am thankful to the Holy Spirit of God that this was not the case. I am thankful. And I believe that
16: life can be messy, but you don't have to figure it out alone.
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4: Offered themselves to God in obedience and said, "We do whatever you asked us to do." God wants us to know that you can exercise their faith, that you can live by their faith, that you can accomplish things that you never thought possible, just like they did. Now, I don't have to tell you that the word faith today, I mean, it's used for all kinds of things, of believing anybody and anything, and even the word faith-based. It's sort of used as an excuse for any belief in anybody and anything, and it's used in order to not use the word Christian or Christianity, or it's a faith-based, and the words faith-based just become catch-all. And I believe the Holy Spirit knew that, don't you? And that is why the Holy Spirit, who knew that people are going to make a mess out of that magnificent, beautiful word, in Hebrews chapter 11, he makes sure that we understand what kind of faith he's talking about. He wanted to make sure that we understand God's definition of faith. He wanted to make sure that we understand the biblical definition of faith. Because faith in Hebrews chapter 11 is very different from this catch-all faith-based stuff. So, the Holy Spirit, before he even goes to give us the examples of these men and women by faith, the first thing he does, which is the first thing I'm going to do today, and the only thing I'm going to do today, he gives us a definition of what faith is all about. He made sure that we understand biblical faith. What is that nature of faith that these men practiced? What is the nature of faith that you and I are supposed to practice and exercise? Verse 1, it is the assurance of things hoped for and conviction of things seen. You see, the first time he said assurance of things hoped for, somebody may say, well, I hope so. You know, how we use the word kind of very well, I hope it will. I'm not sure, but I hope you're right. No, that's not what he's talking about here. But just to emphasize it, just to make sure, this hope is the certainty, is assurance. There's no doubt about it. He said, it is the conviction of things not seen. Ah, hear me right on this one. It is a fact. There is no human being born of a woman has seen God with their own physical eyes. It is a fact that there are very few people in the scripture like Moses who have heard the voice of God with their physical ear. There are no human being on the face of the earth have been able to touch with their physical hand God the Father or God the Holy Spirit, only God the Son. So, what distinguishes between those who believe and put their faith in Him and those who don't? Very simply, faith. You say, well, faith is a gift of God. Absolutely. You're absolutely right. You see, faith, listen to me, it is not giving an assent to certain creeds and doctrine. Faith is not saying, well, I believe certain things about God, or I believe that God exists. No, no, no. Faith is the absolute confidence that the one who promised will keep his promise. Not may, but will. Faith is the absolute confidence that is willing to put everything on the line, including the most precious thing we have, and that is life itself. Faith is the absolute confidence that says, no matter how dark it may look, no matter how bleak it may appear, no matter how long it may take, no matter how contrary to the visible reality it may seem, I have confidence in the one who promised because he is able to keep his promise. So here's the important question now. Let me ask you this. Where does this confidence come from? Where does it come from? It comes from the person

0: who promise. Let me illustrate this. Suppose there's a person known to me, who is known to me to be, doesn't have much of a financial abilities. Not only that, that person is always in a financial mess. Not only that, that person is not known to be a man or woman of wisdom or prudence. Not only that, this person really does never keep his or her word. If that person picks up the phone and calls me and he says, Michael, I want you for this year to go out and buy all the airtime that you need to proclaim the gospel around the world. Well, how am I going to react to that? I'm telling you exactly how I would react. I wouldn't move a muscle. I would move from my chair. I would never pick up the phone. I would do nothing. But suppose a person that is known to me to be a man or woman of financial means, and this person is known to me to be a person who's trustworthy, a person who keeps their word, a person who would never go back in their promises, a person who is absolutely trustworthy. And if that person picks up the phone and he says the same thing to me, guess what I'm going to do? I'm going to get out on that phone working 24 hours, 7, buying all the airtime around the globe that I can get my hand on. I'll be ready to saturate the airwave with the gospel of Jesus Christ. What's the difference? Is the person? Is the character of the person? What's the difference? Is the individual who made the promise? You see, there's got to be a trust in the person who makes the promise. Anybody can make any promise. That's the difference. It's my confidence in that person's word, knowing before seeing a single dime, before seeing a red cent, I would move by faith because of the trustworthiness of that person. And that's what Hebrews 11:1 says. Faith is the confidence in God. Faith is the trusting in God. Faith is the assurance that He will deliver on all His promises. Faith, always able to praise God for the things that you have not seen with your own eyes. Faith is able to thank God for things before they take place. Faith gives you the confidence to act before it becomes a reality. Faith means that you go about and do things as if it already happened, though nobody else is able to see it. You see, many people profess their belief, but I want to ask some questions. How does your belief change your lifestyle? How does your belief impact your business dealings? How does your belief transform your relationships? How does your belief turn your home into a haven? How does your belief impact your coworkers, impact your fellow students, impact your neighbors? How does it work? Faith, first and foremost, is the ability to take hold of God's promises before they happen. Faith is the eye that sees what nobody else can see. It's the ear that can hear the unheard. Faith is the mind that can conceive the inconceivable. Faith is the heart that longs for the unexpected. Faith is like two people looking at the same object. One can see it all with clarity, and the other one can't see a thing. You say, what's the difference? Oh, one has a mighty, powerful pair of binoculars, and the other one doesn't. And that's what faith is all about. That's what the difference that faith makes in your life, my life. Let me tell you something. I stake my life on what I'm going to tell you. I stake my life on it. The reason why God's people do not give to the work of God sacrificially is because of fear. And fear is the antithesis of faith. Fear is the opposite of faith. And so what God's children have been doing is that they've been living in fear instead of faith. But the day is coming when you got to get serious about faith. Verse 2, for by faith the men of old gained approval. Not by work, but by faith. When I say they were just like us, I mean it, and you will see it as we get going in this series of messages. They shared all of our weaknesses and even worse. They were like us in every way, but I want to tell you something else. While they were all like us, they knew one thing that most Christians in this 21st century refuse to accept, and that is they knew what honors God and what does not. That's what they did. They knew that. They understood that. They accepted that. They practiced that. The difference between any two believers is not how many more sermons one can preach than the other. It's not how one can sing better than the other. It is not how many meetings a person can go to. It's not how many boards one can serve on. It is not how many activities one is involved in, Christian or otherwise. No, the difference is this. It is how much more one takes God at His word and the other one doesn't. How one says, I see it because I believe it, and the other one says, I will believe it when I see it. That's the difference. Beloved, listen to me. If there is a distinguishing mark between believers and unbelievers, it is not activities, it's not what they claim. If there is an overriding distinction, it would be daily living out by faith. I know we are sent out to a world that is so totally focused on the visible. I know that. I know that we are sent into a world that is totally focused on what is seen. I know that we are sent into a world that is so totally focused on the importance of only what could be accomplished in this life. We are sent to a world that is totally focused on pleasing self. We are sent into a world that is totally focused on one's comfort and one's convenience. But we must stand as men and women of faith, on biblical faith, not the catch-all phrase of faith, or faith-based. Beloved, whether you know it or not, this is the kind of faith that people are desperately wanting to see lived out. They want to know what it looks like, how it's lived out. But here's the problem for all of us, including your pastor. Here's the problem. We are not able to show them how, because we are more impacted by their thinking than we are able to impact their thinking. We are more impacted by their lifestyle than we are able to impact their lifestyles. We are more impacted by their worldview than we are able to impact theirs. But beloved, if the essence, if the substance, if the heart and soul of faith is obedience, then obedience or lack of it is the only thing that will stand between pleasing God and pleasing self. Obedience is the only thing that will come between living an impactful life or not. Obedience is the only thing that will come between being able to make a difference in the world or not. You see, God said, even in the Old Testament, that obedience is better than sacrifice. Do you know why? Because a person can make a sacrifice without obedience. Oh, but you cannot be obedient without making a sacrifice. The reason these men and women made the list, it was because their obedience led them to sacrifice. But if there's a book written right now that the list has been made, there were other names throughout 2,000 years of Christian history, men and women who were literally dipped in tar and led out as candles for Rome for the sake of Christ. Men and women of faith who gave it all and sacrificed their lives by faith. Countless others could go on that list. As I conclude, I'm going to tell you this. I can never preach on faith without thinking of one of my great heroes. I thank God as a young Christian, somebody introduced me to the biographies of great men and women of God. And I would devour these books and I would read them. And one of my great heroes is George Mueller, a man who had an orphanage in Bristol, England. And there, all of his needs for those boys were supplied through faith alone. Never sent out an appeal letter, never asked anybody for money. He went to the Lord, and the Lord answered his prayers. Time and time and time again, not once so that it can be just incidental. Time and time and time again. One morning, there was no food in the house. When I mean that, there's no food in the storage room, there's no food in the kitchen, there's no food on the table, there was no food anywhere to be seen. But he gathered the boys, as he always did every morning for breakfast, and he began to pray. Lord, thank you for this food that we're about to receive. Now, I hate to tell you about this, but it's the truth. I remember when I read that many years ago, I said, man, if I was one of those boys, I would open one eye and look at the empty plate. And I said, now, what food are you talking about? But you know that he had never had not finished his prayer. A knock came on the door. A local baker comes in and says, Mr. Mueller, God woke me up at 3 o'clock this morning. And he told me to bake an extra batch for your boys. Can you use some fresh bread? He said, yes, we can. And so the bread just coming in, hot, fresh bread for those boys to eat. And they haven't even started biting into the bread. And a knock came on the door, Mr. Mueller, a milkman. And he said, my cart broke down right in front of your orphanage. And I've got to take it to get it fixed. But the milk is going to go sour. Can you use some milk? He said, yeah, I think we can. And those boys had breakfast that morning. Because of faith, of confidence in the one who promised to keep his promise. Beloved, listen to me. The day is coming when only those who have learned to live by faith and walk by faith are going to make it. Are going to make it. And so it is my plea with you today that you say, Lord God, I want to walk by faith and not fear. By faith and not fear. How many of you think that God is honored by this type of faith? Okay, most of you. But I want to tell you something else. That God honors this kind of faith. It honors God, but it's the faith that God honors. Now, beloved, I know from my own personal life what it is like to trust the promise of God and to believe that it is here before it came. I know what it's like in the last 40 years and to see the God of glory always. Always keep his word. Always. So the question that I hope will haunt you, haunt me, is are we willing to be like them? They were just like us. But are we willing to be just like them? Father, in the name of Jesus, the mighty, powerful God, the one of whom says the Apostle Paul in Ephesians 1 that the very power of his resurrection is working in his children today. The very power of ascension is working in us today. Father, remind us afresh that it is faith that honors you and that you are the God who honors faith. In Jesus' name, amen.
1: 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Hey, did you know that the ministry of Dr. Michael Youssef and Leading the Way reaches far beyond this community, right into homes and lives across 6 continents all around the world?
2: I was attracted to Christianity on my own for a long time. When it came to my Islamic faith, I felt that I was walking in the wrong direction. When I was in middle school, I had a friend who brought me a Bible. I lent it from her so I could keep reading it. Even though I didn't understand the whole gospel, I pressed on, reading it over and over again. This went on for years until I discovered the Kingdom Sat channel. They have a wonderful field team who kept calling me to check on my spiritual life. They introduced me to a church and I decided to leave Islam behind. Upon learning this, my husband took to the street. He shouted and said, "She has become a Christian. It is lawful to spill her blood. Whoever wants to kill her, let them do so." I went to the street and shouted, "Yes, I have become a Christian. Whoever wants to kill me, let them come. I am ready." I am now part of many Christian groups online. 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Dr. Michael Youssef, I want to thank you so much for all the effort that you have made to help us. 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
12: Welcome to the Voice of Rescue. My name is Bram Begonia, and I'm the CEO and president of the Bay Area Rescue Mission. We've been serving our community since 1965. Some people don't know that the Bay Area Rescue Mission was established in 1965 in this area called the Iron Triangle, where these three railroad tracks overlay each other in this area to make a literal Iron Triangle. And our founder, Larry Wattell, literally followed men who would get to the end of the line on the railroad tracks. The train would take him here and they'd fall asleep because they were drunk, and they'd wake up and the trains had stopped literally at the end of the line. And these men would walk up and down McDonald Avenue looking for a place to sleep and their next meal, also for the next drink of alcohol. And Larry Wattell said, "I can do much better than that." And he gave him a place to stay, a place to take a shower, and provided 36 meals a day in 1965. Today, the Bay Area Rescue Mission is the largest provider of homeless services in Contra Costa County and one of the largest providers in the Bay Area. At the end of the day, the Bay Area Rescue Mission since 1965 has been transforming lives one at a time, and thousands upon thousands of people have come through the Bay Area Rescue Mission since 1965. And these miracles, their testimonies, the way that their lives have been transformed, not only their lives, but the lives of their children, the trajectory of their generations that they've been a part of, have been so impactful. And one of those is like this.
13: My name is Xavier, and what brought me closer to God and the mission, I got tired of trying to do it my way and it wasn't working. So I turned it over to the care of God. I was born in San Francisco, raised in Oakland, went to school in Oakland. Came from a good family, very good family. How I got involved in drugs was junior high school. I guess I was about 14. What happened was my neighbor across the street, his father had a bar in the house, and we used to wrestle. So if I pinned him down, I'd get a drink. And more than likely, by the time I left his house, I was drunk because I pinned him down a lot. After that, it led on to other things, you know, weed and just drugs, period. At the same time, I didn't know what else to do because I hung around all the wrong people. Fall in, things happen. So gradually I got ended up being the worst person in my family, as they say, the black sheep. As I grew up, I started getting into heavier drugs. And I guess because my tolerance was strong. But as I progressed, things got really uncomfortable for me. You know, I started hanging around gangs, getting involved with gangs and stuff. You know, and that went on for about 30 years, 30, 40 years. But at the same time, I survived all that. I did things to people, and God forgave me, and things didn't happen to me because I put myself in that situation. Well, I chose a program, and I completed. And that surprised me. So that just shows me that I know I can if I put my mind to it. But by graduation, I partied all the wrong ways. And what I mean by that, I was getting high. By me being a diabetic, I went into a diabetic coma for 18 days. It was still hard-headed. And I was lying to myself. I was hurting others, and I was hurting myself. God forgave me again. And he's a loving God. To this day, I believe in God. I know it's a God because he didn't have to wake me up. And at the mission, I learned to receive Jesus as my Savior and came to the mission just planning on 3 days or something like that. So now it's going on. It's been a little over 8 months, and God has blessed me more ways than one, and I'm truly grateful to this day. I made a complete change in my life. I've been getting compliments, but I'm not letting it go to my head. As long as I'm doing the right thing, don't go back to old behavior, I know I'll be all right. The Lord is my shepherd, and I shall not want for anything.
12: Our tagline, Love Without Limits, it really is a reminder to our staff and those that come with us that we want you to come just as you are. You don't need to change to come here to be served. No matter what you are, black, white, really doesn't matter. We serve everyone without discrimination. We have a twofold purpose here, and that's to share the gospel of Jesus Christ and to meet the needs of our community. And so whatever need you have, we want you to come, and we'll let you know that we're going to serve you without limits. If you're hungry, we're going to feed you. If you need clothes, we're going to give you clothes. If you need a shower, we're going to give you a shower. If you need a place to stay, you're going to have a place to stay.

0: Bay Area Rescue Mission, it's all about lives being transformed by Christ, and a great example of that is just like this one.
1: What brought me to the Bay Area Rescue Mission was that my life had no meaning. It was out of focus. I felt useless. I felt like I was a failure, totally frustrated. Although I had been clean and sober numerous years, I was on the verge of relapsing big time. I felt I had no one, nowhere to turn. And more than relapse, I was going to try to kill myself had I not been brought to the rescue mission to find what I needed to continue living no matter what. 2 days away from being evicted, I found shelter at the Bay Area Rescue Mission, knowing that the Bay Area Rescue Mission was the right place for me to be because I needed desperate help, and I found that in Jesus. And I entered the women's program on Thanksgiving of 2012. A month after that, I found employment. However, 2 weeks after I started working, I was diagnosed with cancer. I was completely numb. Whatever hope that I had was totally erased. At the mission, I found a support network with the women in the program. What was so amazing was that the ladies in the program formed a prayer circle and prayed for me the night before my surgery, and it erased all the fear of having to go through what I knew was probably, you know, a traumatic experience. It erased all my fear. I went on that operating table praying to Jesus. I closed my eyes and I just felt peace. All the fear left me. I just wake up every day knowing that He's there for me. He's guided me through my life, even through this last very bad downhill that I thought I would not be able to survive if not for Him. I wake up in the morning and I pray to Him, and He's my strength that guides me every day. And I learned a lot of valuable lessons from the incredible staff and volunteers who helped me tremendously during my battle with cancer. The staff and the volunteers just guide us daily and bring us to Jesus with their knowledge, with the Bible study classes that they provide us, the care and concern that they show, the love that they give you every day when listening to whatever you're going through. I have never felt that way anywhere. They also, more importantly, helped me reconnect with Jesus Christ, my Lord and Savior, and strengthened me with prayer and Bible study, His Word, the bread of my life. This enabled me to withstand all the chemo and radiation treatments with little or no side effects compared to all the rest of the people who are struggling and suffer with cancer. Since graduating the women's program, I survived all the cancer and chemo, and I'm awaiting my final surgery. In the meantime, I'm honored to be a volunteer assistant with the Bridge of Hope Project, the new center for women and children that I pray that will be built in the near future, so that other women and children can experience what I have and see that choosing Jesus is the only way. I pray God supplies me with the courage and strength to continue the race. In His own time, give me victory. One of my favorite Bible verses is Philippians 4, 6, and 7. Do not be anxious about anything, but in everything, by prayer and supplication, with thanksgiving, let your requests be made known to God, and the peace of God, which surpasses all understanding, will guard your hearts and your minds in Christ Jesus.
0: Some people think of the Bay Area Rescue Mission as just simply a shelter, and we do serve people in the way of providing a safe place to spend the night. In fact, we served almost 60,000 total bed nights in the last several years.
2: My name is Marlon Scott. What brought me to the Bay Area Rescue Mission was I was drinking quite heavily. I've lost a lot of family members throughout the years. My mother and father passed when I was young. My father passed when I was 6. My mother died when I was 9. I was raised by my grandparents. I was feeling sorry for myself, no confidence, nothing going for myself. I decided that it was time for a change, and I needed help. And someone told me about the Bay Area Rescue Mission, and I decided to call. I came down for an interview, and I liked what I seen, and I liked what I heard, so I decided to come into the program. I've been here for a couple of months at the mission, and what has happened to me, it has reborn me to a point where I do have the confidence in myself now. I love the way the chaplains are teaching me about the Word of God, and it's given me the confidence to continue on with my sobriety and my life in a positive manner. And in the future, I hope to continue with my sobriety. No, not hope. I know I will continue in my sobriety. With the Word of God and the help of the Bay Area Rescue Mission, I know I can do this. For me, being at the Bay Area Rescue Mission is a lifesaver because I was down, and now I have the confidence to continue on with my life in a positive manner. Most likely, I'm hoping that I can get me a nice job, continue with learning the Word of God, and be successful in life.
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0: 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We all search for purpose, value, and belonging in a culture that constantly tries to define who we are. 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In my book, Your Identity in Christ, you'll discover 12 biblical truths that'll help you understand who God says you are and how that identity can bring confidence, freedom, and hope in every season of life.
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3: When George Washington accepted command of the Continental Army, Americans were fighting a king and determined not to replace one form of unchecked power with another. Washington understood the difference between authority and ownership. In 1775, he declared, "When we assume the soldier, we do not lay aside the citizen." Even as commander of America's army, Washington remembered that he remained one of the people and that the power entrusted to him was never his to keep. He did not fight to rule America. He fought so Americans could govern themselves. Washington's example gave the young nation something more than victory. It gave America a standard for leadership. Those who hold power must remain accountable to the people they serve, because in a free nation, leadership is not ownership. It is a duty and a trust.
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I'm Pastor Marcus Small. Thank you for tuning in today. Now, please join us as we continue the message titled, Grace with God, Malignancy Without God. Our Heavenly Father, thank you for this day. And as Sister Michelle said, no, we don't have to have the projector to worship you. But Lord, we worship you in spirit and in truth. We do honor you. We love you. We thank you today. For those that are here that have gathered in this place, we thank you for your righteousness and your power, your love and your kindness. We thank you for Bill and Angela being back. We continue to pray for him as he lost his brother. Pray for the family. We thank you that they have friends and a body to come back to support them. Those who have lost loved ones, we lift up recently. We honor you today for your wonderful grace, your wonderful love, and your mercy. We do give you all the praise in Jesus' name. Amen. Amen. Romans chapter 3, verses 7 through 9. Titus, I said Romans, go back to Titus. Chapter 3, verses 7 through 9. I have quite a bit of reading. So that being justified by his grace, we might become heirs according to the hope of eternal life. The saying is trustworthy, and I want you to insist on these things, so that those who have believed in God may be careful to devote themselves to good works. These things are excellent and profitable for people. What moves you? Music? Fun? Adventure? Movies? Does what God has done for you move you at all? Do you even consider what God has done for you? Does what God has done for you deepen your commitment to him? Or do you only give a passing glance at the grace of God and say, what will be, will be. Do you not know that you don't have any movement? You don't have any direction if God is not leading. It is by his faithfulness that you can even move and that you even have your being. I know that what does not move me were those peas today I saw down in the refrigerator. I saw some peas downstairs in the refrigerator. That does not move me. Courtesy of Letitia, Lord. Put them right in the refrigerator that I have to open. The call to the church is to show forth the goodness of God after you have been changed. When you have been changed, you are to show forth what God has done. Paul's word to Timothy and to Titus is that salvation is a total work of God alone. If you are a believer in Christ, because of his regenerating work, you are called to good works. People get it backwards. They think I need to do good works first and show God my good works. No, you don't. God changes you, and as a result of the change that he brings about in your life, do good works, then come forward. It is what God that has done in our life that propels us towards good works and into good works. You need to know you've got to be justified by God's grace. There are two points that we have mentioned before, and we're going to continue with point three that I mentioned 2 weeks ago. Let me give you again quickly the first two points. Point number one on this topic that we have been looking at was you must be subject to authority. The second point was be gentle. And the third point that we will pick up with again is only God can save. Only God can save. Verse 7 says, so that being justified by his grace, we might become heirs according to the hope of eternal life. The spirit of regeneration comes because of the work the Holy Spirit does in your life.
He changes you, he quickens you from death to life. Your act or your response to what God has done comes after the prompting and the work done by the Holy Spirit. It may be very close in time, but you are not saved unless the Lord Christ, the Holy Spirit, does a work on the inside. It is Christ that justifies you. The Holy Spirit works in you, but Christ is the one who justifies you. In Romans chapter 3, verse 24, as we look at some of the matters, the works of justification, 3:24 says, and are justified by his grace as a gift through the redemption that is in Christ Jesus. Romans 5, 1. Therefore, since we have been justified by faith, we have peace with God through our Lord Jesus Christ. Romans 5, 9. Since therefore, look at this, we have now been justified by his blood, much more shall we be saved by him from the wrath of God. Galatians chapter 2, verse 16. We know that a person is not justified by works of the law, but through faith in Jesus Christ. So we also have believed in Christ Jesus in order to be justified by faith in Christ and not by works of the law. Because by works of the law, no one will be justified. To be justified actually means to be declared righteous. The word justification or justified means that you stand guilty, and now what Christ has done, you have been declared righteous. Get this, you go to court and you stand guilty, and the judge says to you, you are free to go. You have just been justified. You have just been declared not guilty. You may be guilty, but the judge says not guilty. It means to be declared not guilty. You have been justified. When we consider what Christ has done, he has justified us. He has said, you are not guilty because of the work that I have done in bringing salvation. I have shed my blood upon the cross for your sins, and now my blood covers you. It justifies you. Well, why do we need justification? Why do we need a covering? Because we stand guilty of sin, and God's wrath is poured out on sin. Today, I am convinced that people want to bring their good works that they say they have to God before they have been justified. That's dangerous. Why is that dangerous? Because your good works, it stinks to high heaven. Lord, help us. Uh-oh, should I have said that? Your good works don't smell good. As they would say, just keep it real. When you bring your good works to God, as you say, and you say, isn't the Lord going to look at my good works and say, welcome into the kingdom? No, just the opposite. You see, your works cannot save you. I keep telling you this over and over again, but I'm not sure we're getting the message because we keep saying, but what about my good works? Your good works stink. My good works stink. But oh, when God comes to change us and justifies us, then he says, now, you need to do good works to show that you've been changed. Good works follows justification. It follows a person that has been justified by the Lord. It comes after. It doesn't mean that you don't still try to do good things, but your works show that you have had a change of heart. When we consider grace, we are justified by the Lord's grace. What is grace again? As we have said before, it is God's unworked for, unmerited favor. You see, when God gives us his grace, it is not something that we work for. It's something that's extra, something that we need in order to be able to even function in life.
God gives grace. So it is something that you cannot work for to say, God, I give this to you. Now can I have your love? God loved you just as you are. But he loved you too much to leave you as you are. Get this now. Many people in the world today say, well, I'm going to tell God that I'm not bad as other people. I don't hurt people. I don't do this. I don't do that. They began to describe what they feel are the things that will earn them credit into heaven. If I can just work up enough points, God will let me in. The only thing that God wants to see is the blood on your life, the grace of Christ. That's what he wants to see. That's what he looks for. And then because of what Christ has done, you have been blessed, you have been changed, and you can't do anything but show forth the wonderful goodness of God, and therefore you do good works to show that you've been changed. Verse number 8 of Titus, the saying is trustworthy. And I want you to insist on these things so that those who have been justified in 3:8, there we go, right, go back, you got it, there you go, go back. The saying is trustworthy. And I want you to insist on these things so that those who have been justified in God may be careful to devote themselves to good works. You see that? Who have been justified, who have been declared not guilty. These things are excellent and profitable for people. If you would like more information about People's Intercities Fellowship, you may visit our website at picf.net. Or you may call us at 415-332-5305. May the Lord bless you and keep you in his care. Please plan to tune in next week at this same time. 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
8: If you could be a child of God and a citizen of the kingdom of God, would you? 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
8: Welcome to In Search of the Lord's Way. Romans 15 and verse 4 says that whatever was written in earlier times was written for our instruction, so that through perseverance and the encouragement of the Scriptures, we might have hope. The Bible gives us hope on every page. Scripture reveals God's plan to bless and redeem man from his weaknesses and sins. The Scripture teaches us how to live so that we may be free from the trapping of sin and find a home with God in heaven. Thanks for joining us today. We want to be a part of your life each week. Many people today say, Jesus, yes, but the church, no. About 80% of Americans believe that you can be a good Christian without ever being a member of any church. Many want to be Christians, but not members of any organized religion. Some people have decided to become Christians at large or to establish small house churches. But they hold the organized church today in contempt. Can a Christian please the Lord Jesus and refuse to be part of the church that He built? Is attending church and being a church member optional? Some quit worshiping at church because they had a bad experience, and we're sorry for that. Some leave the church because they have sinned and are ashamed. Some stopped going because they disagree with some teaching of the church. Many in our culture think churches are too judgmental, and they've quit because they don't want to hear about sin. Others have simply gotten too busy for God and don't have time to worship. I hope you'll put God first. And I want us to explore the value of the church that Jesus built and purchased. It was His church, and He built it for a reason, and you'll be blessed to be a member. Now, if you want to know more about church membership, we offer the information on this little booklet on this program. If you'd like a copy of Christ's Glorious Church or a CD, then mail your request to In Search of the Lord's Way, Post Office Box 371, Edmond, Oklahoma 73083, or send an email to searchtv@searchtv.org. 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Well, the Edmond Church will worship in song, and we'll read from Romans 12, verses 4 to 8, and then we'll examine membership in the Church of Christ.
10: Life can be messy, but you don't have to figure it out alone.
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Our reading today comes from Romans chapter 12, verses 4 through 8. For just as we have many members in one body, and all the members do not have the same function, so we who are many are one body in Christ, and individually members one of another. Since we have gifts that differ according to the grace given to us, each of us is to exercise them accordingly. If prophecy, according to the proportion of his faith. If service, in his serving. Or he who teaches, in his teaching. Or he who exhorts, in his exhortation. He who gives, with liberality. He who leads, with diligence. He who shows mercy, with cheerfulness. That's a wonderful reading from the Word of God. Let's pray together. Father, we're thankful that you have given us gifts to use in your service. Help us to be busy using them and to be people who love you and serve you always. And may your will be done on earth as it is in heaven. In Jesus' name, amen.

I hear people speak about being the church, and they have an important message. We must be the body of Christ in the world today. The notion that we can be the church, but not a part of any local congregation, however, is an unscriptural idea. God expects His people to assemble with one another for worship and ministry. The Hebrew writer said in Hebrews 10, verses 24 to 25, "And let us consider how to stimulate one another to love and good deeds, not forsaking our own assembling together, as is the habit of some, but encouraging one another, and all the more as you see the day drawing near." In the New Testament, when a Christian quit assembling with the church, he was falling away from God. He was leaving the faith. He was hurting himself and hurting the church by returning to the world. Jesus built the church to bless us. Solomon said, "Iron sharpens iron, so one man sharpens another." Proverbs 27 and verse 17. People in the church make each other stronger, better, and more faithful and committed. Each Christian

needs the example of love and faith that his brothers and sisters give him. Each Christian needs to so live and so love that he provides an example of commitment to the cause of Christ. Saying, "I love Christ, but I won't go to church," sends a mixed signal. It says, "I love God, but I'll choose which commands I'll obey and which I won't." This person isn't really obeying God, but is obeying himself and his own wishes. Jackie and I engraved some words of Scripture in our wedding rings. Solomon said in Ecclesiastes 4, verses 9 to 12, "Two are better than one, because they have a good return for their labor. If either of them falls, the one will lift up his companion. But woe to the one who falls when there's not another to lift him up. Furthermore, if two lie down together, they can keep warm. But how can one be warm alone? And if one can overpower him who is alone, two can resist him. A cord of three strands is not quickly torn apart." God knew His people needed the strength and love that each one could give the other to grow and to remain strong in faith. Two are better than one because they have each other. Now, where would we be without Bible teachers and godly examples? If you have children, don't cheat them out of a spiritual education. It is an absolute shame that nearly 40% of the young people in America grow up without any spiritual guidance. They need the help of God to face the temptations and pitfalls of life. Your children's spiritual education isn't complete if it lacks a study of the Bible. You can educate their minds, science and history and all the other things, but if you fail to educate their souls, you haven't prepared them for the day when Jesus comes again. You see, they won't know Him, but will it be like the five foolish virgins who didn't have oil for the lamps and found themselves shut out of the kingdom? Now, someone converted you to Christ, and they were likely faithful church members. They not only taught you the gospel, but also taught you about the church. Bible stories are not myths or legends. They are historical accounts of God's interaction with man. The Bible helps us to make sense of where we came from, why we're here, and what will happen to us after we die. And we need this spiritual education. The church is God's kingdom in this life, and heaven is God's kingdom in the next life. We enter the church here so that we may enter the kingdom of heaven in the days to come. Philippians 3 verses 20 to 21 says, "For our citizenship is in heaven, from which also we eagerly wait for a Savior, the Lord Jesus Christ, who will transform the body of our humble state into conformity with the body of His glory by the exertion of the power that He has, even to subject all things to Himself." Now, people who have the hope of heaven want to live for the Lord. 1 John 3, verses 1 to 4 says, "See how great a love the Father has bestowed on us, that we would be called children of God, and such we are. For this reason, the world doesn't know us, because it didn't know Him. Beloved, now we are children of God, and it has not appeared as yet what we will be. We know that when He appears that we will be like Him, because we will see Him just as He is. And everyone who has this hope fixed on Him purifies himself just as He is pure. And everyone who practices sin also practices lawlessness, and sin is lawlessness." I tell you, church helps us focus on the things that matter and to keep ourselves ready for the return of our Lord Jesus Christ. Now, we ask, what was the church like in the New Testament? Well, the word church refers to an assembly, a congregation that was called together for a specific purpose. After Paul had established several congregations on his first missionary journey, he returned to those congregations, strengthening and encouraging them.
Acts 14 and verse 23 says, "When they had appointed elders for them in every church, having prayed with fasting, they commended them to the Lord in whom they had believed." Later in Philippians 1 verse 1, Paul wrote, "To all the saints in Christ Jesus who are in Philippi, including the overseers, that is elders, and deacons." Did you notice that all the members were called saints? And that's not a special class. There are no super saints in the Lord's church. Everyone is important and loved. Now, New Testament churches were organized with established leaders. They were visible congregations meeting at set times and in set locations. Paul mentions many of the members of the church at Philippi or Rome or Corinth by name. Yes, sometimes churches met in a family's house. But in those days, a large house could hold a congregation. In some cases, congregations met outside or in caves. At that time, the church was often persecuted and considered illegal. The earliest church buildings date about 250 AD. Although they could not openly show themselves, churches assembled to worship and to encourage each other. Now, in the early church, God gave leaders for the equipping of the saints, for the work of service, to the building up of the body of Christ, until we all attain to the unity of the faith and of the knowledge of the Son of God, to a mature man, to the measure of the stature which belongs to the fullness of Christ. Ephesians 4, verses 11 to 13. You see, God knew that His people needed training and equipping to do the work that He'd called them to do, to take the gospel to the whole world, and to build up the church, and to render help to those who are in need. Now, salvation is never without obligation. To be a member of the church means I'm responsible to the Lord and to my brethren. The Lord Jesus said in Luke 14, verse 27, that whoever does not carry his own cross and come after me cannot be my disciple. When you become a Christian, the Lord adds you to His church. And from that day forward, you're God's servant and you belong to Christ. You're not your own. And since you belong to Christ, you must consider how your life reflects on Christ and on His church. 2 Timothy 2 verse 19 says, "Nevertheless, the firm foundation of God stands, having this seal, that the Lord knows those who are His, and everyone who names the name of the Lord is to abstain from wickedness." People who live for the Lord should live so as to bring glory and honor to the name of Christ. Sadly, some Christians, by their ugly language and wicked behavior, bring shame on the Lord, and they bring shame on His church. When you become a Christian, you decide to live the moral life that Jesus Christ teaches. And that means that you must leave sin behind. Paul asked in Romans 6, verses 1 and 2, Are we to continue in sin so that grace may increase? May it never be. How shall we who died to sin still live in it? My friend, we're obligated to leave sin, but we're also obligated to support the church, and to do that with our gifts and also by our attendance. As we mentioned, Hebrews 10 verses 24 and 5 says, "Let us consider how to stimulate one another to love and good deeds, not forsaking our own assembling together, as the habit of some is, but encouraging one another, and all the more as you see the day drawing near." When we get involved in the worship of the church, we influence others to get involved. By attending worship, we get to know our brothers and sisters, and we can encourage them to stay faithful to the Lord, and we can stimulate them to love God, and we can stimulate them to be kind and serve others. God also expects His people to financially support the work of the church. Paul said in 2 Corinthians 9, verses 6 to 8, "Now this I say, that he who sows sparingly will also reap sparingly, and he who sows bountifully will also reap bountifully. Each one must do just as he has purposed in his heart, not grudgingly or under compulsion, for God loves a cheerful giver. And God is able to make all grace abound to you, so that always, having all sufficiency in everything, you may have an abundance for every good deed." As Christians,
We have an obligation to one another. Titus 3 and verse 14 says that our people must also learn to engage in good deeds to meet pressing needs so that they will not be unfruitful. 1 John 3 verses 17 and 18 goes farther. It says, "But whoever has the world's goods and sees his brother in need and closes his heart against him, well, how does the love of God abide in him?" Little children, he says, let us love, not love with just word or with tongue, but love in deed and in truth. Now, we show love for God by caring for others and helping them. My friend, the best thing you can do to bless another's life is to teach him about the Lord. The primary work of the church is to preach the gospel to every creature. People need more than physical food. They need the Word of God to live spiritually. You remember the Lord Jesus said in Matthew 4, verse 4, "It is written that man shall not live by bread alone, but on every word that proceeds out of the mouth of God." 1 Corinthians 15, verse 58 says, "Therefore, my beloved brethren, be steadfast, immovable, always abounding in the work of the Lord, knowing that your toil is not in vain in the Lord." Now someone says, "Well, Phil, we went to church, but we had a bad experience at church, and we won't be going back." My friend, I'm sorry that you had that bad experience. But was it the whole church, or was it just an individual that hurt you? The Bible teaches that when a fellow Christian sins against you, you go to that person privately and you talk to him, trying to restore the relationship. That's from Matthew 18, verse 15. Many times people, rather than following the instructions of the Lord, just simply quit and separate themselves from other godly people that they really need in their lives. Don't quit the church over some rude brother or sister. Talk to that person, work it out. Now, I became a Christian because of Jesus. He's my Lord and Savior. I gave myself to Him, and I want to go to heaven and live with Him forever. And my pride isn't as important as going to heaven. So I won't let anything or anyone come between my God and me. There will always be rude, selfish, and immature people. But if the Lord was gracious enough to forgive me, I ought to be gracious enough to forgive those who sin against me. I don't want to risk my soul because I couldn't get along with a brother or sister in the church. I'd rather forgive and be forgiven than to hold a grudge and lose my soul. Wouldn't you? Let's pray together. Oh, Father, help us to be forgiving of others just as You have been forgiving of us, and to love others as You have loved us. And may Your will be done on earth as it is in heaven. In Jesus' name, amen.

Some say they want to follow Jesus but have no use for the church. But if we enter into a relationship with the Lord, we must also embrace the Lord's family. The Bible calls the church the household or family of God in 1 Timothy 3 and verse 15. Now, the church is not only God's family, but also His creation. The Lord Jesus said in Matthew 16:18, "I will build my church." And He loved the church so much that He purchased it with His own blood, Acts 20 and verse 28. We cannot and we must not set the church aside so quickly. To reject the church is to reject Jesus Christ Himself. Now, we all realize the church is made up of fallible people, and sometimes they fail to measure up to the will of God. I know that. But before we give up on the church, let's remember that we all, both you and me, we all have sinned and fallen short of the glory of God, according to Romans 3 and verse 23. You see, we all stand in need of God's grace. I don't know any perfect Christians, but I do know forgiven brothers and sisters in the church who seek to live righteously, and you know what? They grieve when they sin. Amazingly, God's gracious love moves our hearts to walk in the light and to be in His family. And so we invite you to join us in serving the Lord as a member of His family, the church. To become a Christian and to be added by the Lord to His church, believe Jesus is the Christ, the Son of God. Repent of your sins, every one of them, and turn your heart to the Lord. Confess the Lord Jesus before others and be baptized into Christ. Now, baptism is an immersion in water. When you're baptized into Christ, Romans 6:3 says you're baptized into His death. Verse 6 says that in baptism we are crucified with Christ in order that our body of sin might be done away with. In baptism, we're buried with Christ and we're raised to walk in newness of life. And we're born again. When you're baptized, the Lord Jesus will add you to His church, His family. And I tell you, nothing is more important. Well, we hope that you've appreciated today's study about the church. This month, we're offering this free little booklet entitled Christ's Glorious Church. 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

0: This is key. Obey the Spirit promptly. God tells you to do something, do it. Fix that relationship. Fix that relationship promptly. Not later, not next week, not if they call you. Fix it now. Deal with it now. Repent now. Because when that takes place, that obedience brings joy. I obeyed the Lord. I'm so full of joy. That's why many of you are like a refrigerator. You're sitting on an ice cube, even though we're singing about the fire of God, because you're not obeying the Spirit of God. And there's no spiritual life when we're quenching and grieving the Spirit.
1: 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Today on Regaining Lost Ground, we hear the final part of the message titled, Five Things That Hinder the Presence of Christ. Prayer and revival evangelist Leonard Ravenhill once said, "The secret of praying is praying in secret. 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
0: And here's another key. The cost we pay reveals your desperation, your level of desperation. What you're willing to pay is a measure of your desperation. And I hate to keep bringing up prayer meetings and things like that, but that is the gauge of spiritual health often. I'm desperate, so I don't care if I can't go to Cinemark because I don't have enough gas. I'd rather go to church. Right, the cost we're willing to pay. The cost reveals how desperate we are. We could embarrass ourselves tonight if I were to bring up statistics, and not even that, but even the life of the underground church in Africa, or where there's Muslim persecution, or in the Middle East, or in China, where they're walking. Hello? Walking to church services. With kids, a couple hours going to hear a speaker, going, they need to hear from God. There's no other hope. There's no Blue Cross. There's no Medi-Cal, 401ks. They're just barely getting by that day. No shoes, in the dirt, going to church because they're desperate. They need to hear from God. That's why I believe you'll see genuine healing taking place. Eyesight's opening, kids being delivered, tumors shrinking. Why? Because there's no other plan, God. This is you and you alone. I can't. I'm so desperate. The cost I'm willing to pay. You know how many people, I believe their job is actually hindering their walk with the Lord? Their fullness is actually hindering their walk with the Lord. Too many toys. The more you own, the more owns you. The cost, I'm giving this up because I have to pursue you. Many of us, there's people who've given up careers to get involved in church. And there was a cost involved. There's a cost involved to come here every day of the week and come to prayer first and stay for 3 hours for church and pray with people and pour into people as laundry backs up and responsibilities get thrown to the side and things that I want to do, I can't do. Same with you. There's a cost. Why? Because there's desperation. So if there's no cost, there's no desperation. Think about it. I'll come to church if it's at a time I can make it, when it's convenient, if there's gas in the car, as long as it doesn't, you know, kind of mess up my Netflix binge, and as long as this sport event isn't happening, whether it's the NBA finals or the World Series or the Super Bowl, if all that still fits, then I'll make it. Am I just not saying the truth? The cost reveals the desperation. The fifth hindrance to his presence, failure to slow down. failure to, this is a little bit different than too busy. Many Christians, especially in America, we've got to slow down because we're too busy to wait on God, too preoccupied to pursue Him, and too wrapped up to worship Him. Too busy to wait, too preoccupied to pursue, and too wrapped up to worship. Is that not hitting home? He acts for the one who waits for Him. Remember what we talked about earlier. He acts for the one who waits for Him. And waiting also is a great gauge that measures importance. And that's why, you know, sometimes people say, you know, you guys do, your services are too long. Okay, but you should see the fruit. I'm looking at the fruit. I don't know about you, but I'm looking at the fruit. And because sometimes it takes a little time. I can't push 3 minutes on a microwave and have my relationship with God restored. Sometimes that first two worship songs, you know, and you're kind of thinking about the day, and then now you're singing about His presence and how it breaks every chain, and now God's starting to work in your heart. Now you're starting to see a little bit of how He can change you, and then another song comes on, and you see how He is the great and powerful God, and you begin to, even Amazing Grace might come on, and how sweet the sound that saved a wretch. And now God begins to do heart surgery, and any heart surgeon will tell you the surgery does not over in 15 minutes. They haven't even opened the stitch line yet. There's a waiting time of pressing in and drawing closer to God, and that's what we're trying to foster here and teach our Ignite kids. Don't be in a hurry. You can't rush God. It's often at critical and key moments through times of waiting on Him that He moves. You guys know the story in Acts. After what, about 20, 30 minutes, the Spirit of God fell and then they changed the world? That's right. They had to stay the night there. Waited. And waited. And I picture myself sometimes. I'd be like, oh man, guys, 5 days. Now, personally, I don't think they just stayed in there, locked the door, never came out. Maybe some of them went to work, had to get some food. You know, bathrooms in the house are kind of a new thing. So, you know, there was a waiting. It could have been like this. It could have been when the day was over. When they did their thing, they went and waited in the upper room. They waited in the upper room. They waited in the upper room. And in that waiting time, it was not wasted time. And I just see so many people, they are so busy, especially men. You know how we rate success? By how busy we are. I did for many years. Man, that guy's so busy. And now I kind of cringe when people say that. Just say I'm full. I'm really full right now. I'm not too busy. Full of the things of God. But busy doing what? Buying things we can't afford, pursuing things we really don't need, lack of spending time with our family, I'm too busy to pursue God. And here's why it's so deceptive. It can make you think that you're doing something very effective, Martha. But Mary is the one waiting at His feet. Oh, Martha, Martha, you're worried about many things. She's not helping me cook. She's not helping me clean. All good things. Praise God for cooking and cleaning. But see, she was worried about too many things. But Mary has chosen. Mary has chosen what is best. Time and intimacy with me. Some things have got to go. Have got to go. Some of you might need to start getting to bed earlier. And seek God early in the morning. Some of you guys need to reprioritize your evening. If you're evening people, I can't relate to the evening people. My mind shuts off here in about an hour. I got about an hour before. Oh no, it's getting closer. Do what works for you. Do what works for you. But you've got to prioritize to where Christ is first. Jesus often went to places of solitude. Jesus did. Why? To hear from the Father. To connect. Andrew Murray said, once faith has taken, this is going to be so important for you and me. I love this when I came across it this week. Once faith has taken its stand on God's word in your heart and the name of Jesus, and you have yielded yourself to the leading of the Spirit to seek only God's will and honor Him in prayer, you need not be discouraged by delay. Anybody here discouraged by delay? I know this room is not being honest. Balcony, you guys are all pretty spiritual. No, we know delay, every one of us. Why isn't such and such coming to the Lord yet? Why isn't this happening? What's happening with, where's my breakthrough? Where's my healing? Lord, why are you taking me through all this? But once your faith has taken a stand on God's word and the name of Jesus Christ, and you yield to the leading of the Spirit, Lord, I just want to seek only your will, and I'm going to honor you in prayer and petition you. I'm not going to be discouraged by delay, because delay is not deny necessarily, and waiting time is not wasted time. It's actually in that time that was like a crushing, that God would begin to crush me. The more I waited, the more I worshiped, and the more I worshiped, the more I sought him, and the more I sought him, the more I loved him, and the more I loved him, the more I knew him. And it's a process of persevering and pressing in, that God who will never let you down, that God who knows and it numbered the very hairs on your head. He's ordered the times and the seasons. And here's a closing thought. Words that sparked the great Welsh revival that I shared with you earlier. These words, Evan Roberts, they're in a prayer meeting. Nobody was preaching. Don't overlook the prayer meeting, folks. Jesus said, my house will be called a house of... Jesus would retreat in prayer. Lord, teach us to preach. Doesn't... Is that just me, or that would be my... Lord, teach me to preach. He said, teach us to pray. Abram's going to cover that tomorrow. Our Father who art in heaven, hallowed be thy name. Thy kingdom come, thy will be done on earth as it is in heaven. Give us this day our daily bread. God, forgive us of our trespasses. Lead me not into the testing, the temptation. God, deliver me from evil. Teach us how to pray. Oh, if we could, is that our cry today? Lord, it's mine. Lord, teach me how to pray. I don't ask him, teach me how to preach. Because if I'm filled with prayer and filled with the Spirit of God is going to say, just like Jeremiah, open your mouth and I will fill you with my Spirit. You will pull down and you will root down. You will upheaval of the land. You will destroy it and you will build it. You will encourage it. The Spirit of the living God can speak boldly through you when you're yielded to that influence by the power of prayer. Where all this comes from, where a lot of preaching comes from that moves the heart, it comes directly from the prayer closet. As the person sits and asks God, Lord, I empty myself of me. Fill me of your Spirit. And you open the Word of God, it comes alive, and the principles come out, and the dedication, the obedience, and the repentance. And God says, here's what I want you. I'm going to fill up your soul above capacity. That's why his Word is in my heart like a burning fire. It's shut up in my bones. I can't hold it back. And then it comes out, and it begins to devour, it begins to encourage, it begins to uplift, it begins to shape, it begins to revive, it begins to renew, all from the prayer closet. So the words that sparked the great Welsh revival, oh God, bend me. Oh God, break me. Like Romans 12, I beseech you. Paul's begging, he's basically begging. And I feel like doing this a lot. I would beg those listening, beg you by the mercies of God. In other words, look how merciful God has been. Look at what he is offering, that you present your bodies as a living sacrifice, wholly acceptable to God, which is your reasonable service. Basically, he's saying, put your corpse on the altar and let the fire of God come down upon it, and let that fire never go out. Keep that fire burning. Keep the presence of Christ burning. Yes, it's a battle. Yes, it's difficult. I might feel great tonight, but tomorrow all hell could break loose. news, but I know the God I serve, and I will be here tomorrow seeking his face regardless of how I feel. I'll get on my knees and I'll call down heaven. I'll pray for my children, pray for my marriage, pray for our nation, because I know he is a God who hears, and he's attracted to weakness and brokenness. God, I don't want to preach. I want lives changed. I don't want to fire up the cheerleaders. I want us to come to repentance. And he also, in his journal, in the, this is all biblical, there's four things that preceded the revival. And actually, Evan Roberts, the pastor, didn't want him to speak at the church. So he said, well, just go preach to like 17 youth. And the youth caught on fire. The pastor said, you know what? Maybe you should speak. And the fire from that service lasted the whole year. 25 years old. Actually got caught up in some strange doctrines, wore himself out. Nervous breakdown, and we didn't hear of Evan Roberts again. So you have to be careful. You have to steward the anointing. You have to rest. You have to worship. But these things were prominent then, and it's prominent now. It's prominent. And any time God's going to move deeply and profoundly in your life, these things need to take place. Number one, confess any known sin. Right now, if God's convicting you tonight, that needs confession needs to take place. Just between you and God if you need to, or between you and someone else. You can't hold on to sin because it's like a cancer. There's a major sin destroying the church, that being pornography. A major sin destroying the church, that being disunity. Bitterness. Reconcile immediately with others. Don't you feel good when you pursue peace? If there's people, even tonight, say, you know, I forgive you. We need to move forward. I can't hold this in. Confession of any known sin. And then number two, put away any doubtful habit. I love the wording on that, because if you're wondering, should I give that up? Well. It's called conviction. We just answered this question Tuesday at the men's study. This question about came up, as it always does, on you know, alcohol and should I drink and different things. And I said, you know, anytime I answer this over the last couple decades, it's, to my knowledge, it's always from someone who's struggling, looking for a loophole. Those who have no issue, they don't remember even when the last time it was, a six-pack can stay in the refrigerator for 3 months. They don't ask that question. See, a doubtful habit, because what it's doing, it's gnawing on you. The Holy Spirit's convicting. I don't know, should I give that up? Is that really God? I don't know. We make excuses. Put away any doubtful habit. Why? Because that conviction is not being responded to. And when you're convicted about something and you don't respond accordingly, you quench and grieve the Spirit of God. You can't be revived or experience revival if you're quenched. You're saying, I want the fire of God, but you're dumping water on it. How's that working out? Oh, I want this fire. Well, I got 5 gallons of water. Oh, what happened? I want this fire. Here's 5 gallons of water. I want this fire. Get rid of any doubtful habit that God is convicting you of. Number three, obey the Spirit promptly. Amen. Obey the Spirit promptly, because what happens with delay? Excuses. You know what? That wasn't God. Shane was just getting loud and fired up. I was convicted then, but I'm not convicted anymore. I need that to calm down. I need that. That person did such and such to me. And we the longer we delay, the harder it is to often break that habit or to sever it, because we give sin a stronghold in our life. Isn't that true? the root of bitterness. We're supposed to pull it out. James also talks about aborting sin right when it's conceived, because as it grows, fully grown, it brings forth death. And so this is key. Obey the Spirit promptly. God tells you to do something, do it. Do it. Whether it's repentance or confession. And it's interesting today at the bank, I was pulling some money out because we told you we're going to help some families and different things. And I'm there, and this lady behind me, I can tell, I look like, oh man, I don't know. Maybe she needs some help financially. I said, well, Lord, I don't know if it's you. I know you, I feel it kind of. I don't know if it's me. Like, just, Lord, show me. I'll obey, but I need to know if it's you. I mean, that's, you know. And then, you know, like, let her just say something. Like, what are the chances of that, right? And so the bank teller goes, okay, Shane, thanks. We'll see you next thing. And she goes, Shane, Pastor Shane, oh my goodness, I've been to your church like 8 years. I'm like, oh, there you go. That's my cue. That's my cue. And so gave her some money. She starts crying in the Wells Fargo line. I'm hugging her. And she's like, I'm here to get money for my sister to help her out. She's in a worse spot than me. I go, here's some more. My goodness, you're breaking me down here. But see, promptly fix that relationship. Fix that relationship promptly, not later, not next week, not if they call you. Fix it now. Deal with it now. Repent now. That's when you get, because when that takes place, that obedience brings joy. I obeyed the Lord. I'm so full of joy. That's why many of you are like a refrigerator. You're sitting on an ice cube, even though we're singing about the fire of God, because you're not obeying the Spirit of God. And there's no spiritual life when we're quenching and grieving the Spirit. Spiritual life is a direct reflection of somebody fully surrendered to God. Yes, they still deal with junk, of course, but they deal with it. They confess it. They get rid of it. That's what I always want to do. I always want to pursue unity. And I often do it to a fault sometimes. Is everything okay? I ask people, are you okay? Is there any issue? Is there any offense? I want to err on the side of grace. And always pursuing that. And then fourth, confess Christ publicly. Confess Christ publicly. Salvation begins with a desperate prayer to be renewed, to be revived, to be restored, to be refocused, to profess Christ publicly. So many of you, I'm sure, if you're Christians, of course you're here tonight, but even outside, I wasn't going to tell that. I know she was a pastor. If God showed me to help her, I was going to just bring her the gospel and not being embarrassed of Jesus, that will always fuel the flames of fire. Not being embarrassed. So maybe when you go out this week, confess Him publicly. You don't have to hold up a sign or anything, but say, here's how Jesus changed my life. Can I pray for you? Be open to what the Spirit of God is doing. That's revival. That's renewal. Can you imagine if this entire group would just go out and minister to a few people this week? It would be life-changing. But the truth is, most people don't talk about Jesus because it's too uncomfortable. I don't want to go there. I just want to get into Kohl's and do my thing. I just want to get into the mall and do my thing. I just want to get here and do that. I got busy. Confess Christ publicly.

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You can find more information at westsidechristianfellowship.org. 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And for all the latest on what God is doing with His ministry here, please be sure to follow us on most social media platforms. Westside Christian Fellowship is located 60 miles north of Los Angeles in Leona Valley, California. Thank you again for listening to today's message of Regaining Lost Ground, where we are reminded daily, times change, truth does not. I

0: Foundations of Freedom, a look at America's founding principles and the leaders who shaped our nation.
1: When George Washington accepted command of the Continental Army, Americans were fighting a king and determined not to replace one form of unchecked power with another. Washington understood the difference between authority and ownership. In 1775, he declared, "When we assume the soldier, we do not lay aside the citizen." Even as commander of America's army, Washington remembered that he remained one of the people and that the power entrusted to him was never his to keep. He did not fight to rule America. He fought so Americans could govern themselves. Washington's example gave the young nation something more than victory. It gave America a standard for leadership. Those who hold power must remain accountable to the people they serve, because in a free nation, leadership is not ownership. It is a duty and a trust.
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13: And what did the Lord do? The Bible said he took the fishes and the loaves. Hey, hallelujah. And he looked up toward heaven and he blessed it. Amen, in the name of Jesus. Hallelujah to God. And then he began to break it and began to break it and kept on breaking it, kept on breaking it, kept on breaking it, kept on breaking it until he fed everybody. And that would have been enough for me. But then he turned around and picked up 12 baskets full of leftovers. That's what you call the blessing, somebody. With nothing, God did the miracle. But it was in the blessing. Now, I know it was a message for us this morning, because God didn't only feed the 5,000 men, turned around and fed 4,000 men again in another setting. And the exact same miracle that he did before, he did it again. So you can look back over your life and see the blessings that he gave you before. How many know he's able to do them again? You just need to remember the ones that he did and give him praise for the one that he did, and know that if he did it before, hallelujah, that he can do it again in the name of... I would have had somebody that can grab. So the miracle of the loaves and the fishes multiplying was the Lord's blessing on it. Are you with me, somebody? I want to look at how the blessing started. I'm always curious to find out, Lord, how did this blessing thing start? Well, going to Genesis chapter 12, it started with Father Abraham. In Genesis chapter 12, I want to pick it up at verse 1. Amen. Are you with me this morning? Touch your neighbor and tell your neighbor, the Lord is blessing you right now. You see, and people try to tell me, well, I've got to go and find this. I've got to go and do this. I need to do this. It cracks me up. So many people, amen, that say they're saved, always tell me the things they, a lot of times, tell me the things that they think they need. And I sometimes just be laughing. I just be laughing, because how many know sometimes it's not what you think you need? Are you with me, somebody? But when God blesses you, are you with me, somebody? God knows what you really need is a blessing. Are you with me, somebody? Who in here really need a blessing this morning? That's what, now nah, this is the right message, right message. Genesis chapter 12. I want to pick it up at verse 1. Genesis chapter 12 and verse 1. Now watch this now. Abraham minding his own business, doing his own thing. Wasn't a special person at all. As a matter of fact, his daddy worshipped idols. So he grew up in a house full of idolatry. And in chapter 12, amen, in verse 1, watch this now. When you have it, say amen. The Bible says, now the Lord had said unto Abram, that was his name before God changed it to Abraham, which was a blessing, by the way. He said, now the Lord had said unto Abram, means exalted father. Abram, exalted father. He says, get thee out of thy country and from thy kindred and from thy father's house unto a land that I will show thee. And I will make of thee a great nation. And I will bless thee. Wait a minute. And I will bless thee. I will make of thee a great nation, and I will bless thee and make thy name great. And thou shalt be a blessing. I found out blessed people bless people. Are you with me, somebody? Blessed people don't curse people. They bless people. Are you with me, somebody? And thou shalt be a blessing. Watch this now. And I will bless them that bless you, thee, and curse them that curse thee. And in thee shall all families of the earth be blessed. That was a prophecy concerning the Lord Jesus Christ coming into the world and dying for the sins of the whole earth. Are you with me, somebody? And came through the lineage of Abraham. Hallelujah to God. And so God says, go back to that third verse. I will bless them that bless thee and curse him that curse.
18: Life can be messy, but you don't have to figure it out alone.
19: Hey, it's Alaska.

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4: Your lineage, amen. Your kids may be doing whatever they're doing right now, but your blessing is going to come through your lineage in the name of Jesus. Those children will be saved and filled with the Holy Ghost. Those grandchildren will be saved and filled with the Holy Ghost because they're coming through your lineage in the name of Jesus. Somebody ought to give God praise for the blessing this morning. And so in Genesis chapter 22, when you have it, say amen. Pick it up at verse 15. The Bible says, and the angel of the Lord called unto Abram, Abraham. Now notice his name, from Abram went to Abraham. Abram, exalted father. Abraham, father of many nations. Hallelujah. That was the blessing. He changed his name from Abram, exalted father, to Abraham, the father of many nations. Are you with me, somebody? And the angel of the Lord called unto Abraham out of heaven the second time and said, by myself have I sworn, said the Lord, for because thou hast done this thing, he was sacrificing his own son, Isaac. Amen. He was ready to sacrifice him out of obedience to the Lord. And the Lord said, because thou hast done this thing and hast not withheld thy son, thine only son, that in blessing, watch this now, I will bless thee. And in multiplying, I will multiply thy seed as the stars of the heaven and as the sand which is upon the seashore. And thy seed shall possess the gate or the power of his enemies. Hallelujah. And in thy seed shall all the nations of the earth be blessed because thou hast obeyed my voice. Hallelujah to God. Hallelujah. So God pronounces more blessings upon Abraham, hallelujah, from through his obedience and through his willingness to sacrifice his son, his only son, to God, amen. Out of obedience, God knew that he deserved his blessings. Are you with me, somebody? Now look at Genesis 24. I would, you have time to read at home the account of Abraham all the way. I'm just grabbing excerpts, amen, from this gospel, from this book. Genesis chapter 24, and I want to pick it up at verse 1. Genesis 24 and verse 1. Watch this now. And Abraham was old and well stricken, well advanced in age, and the Lord had blessed Abraham in only a few things. And the Lord had blessed Abraham in how many things? How many would like to be blessed in all things this morning in the name of Jesus? So let's take a look at what that means to you and I, amen, in the New Testament, because we're a New Testament church. Go to Galatians chapter 3. Go to Galatians chapter 3 this morning. Anybody getting anything out of this? Go to Galatians chapter 3 and see if I can hook up this train. Galatians chapter 3, and I want to pick it up at verse 7, amen. Galatians chapter 3 and verse 7. Well, pick it up at 6 and let's cruise into 7. Is that all right? Galatians chapter 3, verse 6, and we'll go into 7. When you have it, say amen. Amen. Even as Abraham believed God, watch this now, and it was accounted to him for righteousness. What did he do? He believed God. Anybody believe God this morning? Anybody believe God? So in verse 7, he goes on to say, know ye therefore that they which are of faith, those that are really of faith, he says, the same are the children of Abraham. So when God said he'd bless Abraham and all of his seed, amen, how many know he was talking about you and I too? We're not Jews, amen, but how many know we've been adopted into the family of Almighty God? Hallelujah. He said the same were the children of Abraham, watch this now, and the scripture foresaying that God would justify the heathen or the Gentiles through faith, he said, preach before the gospel the good news unto Abraham, saying, in thee shall all nations be blessed. How many nations? All. Does that include you and I? Yes. In thee all nations shall be blessed. Hallelujah to God. So then they which be of faith, he says, are blessed with faithful Abraham. Hallelujah to God. In other words, the same blessing.

that God pronounced upon Abraham is on your life today in the name of Jesus. Because of faith in God through our Lord Jesus Christ, we are part of the family of God. He said, for as many as are of the works of the law are under the curse. He said, for it is written, curse is everyone that continueth not in all things which are written in the book of the law to do them. But that no man is justified by the law in the sight of God, it is evident. Watch this. For the just shall live by faith. Hallelujah to God. In other words, believing God and standing on his word in the name of Jesus, acting on his word. Hallelujah is how you live by faith, somebody. Whatever the Lord say, you say, yes, Lord. He said, and the law is not of faith, but the man that doeth them shall live in them. Hallelujah to God. Verse 13 is where I'm going. He said, Christ hath redeemed us, bought us back, paid a price that we couldn't pay. Are you with me, somebody? The Lord Jesus Christ, the anointed one of God, the Messiah, has redeemed us. He's paid for us, bought and paid for every one of our sins, and placed our name in the Lamb's Book of Life. He's redeemed us. Hallelujah. From the curse of the law. Hallelujah to God. Hallelujah. Being made a curse for us. Hallelujah. For it is written, cursed is everyone that hangs on a tree. Hallelujah to God. Thank you, Jesus. Talking about that bloody cross, amen, the Lord Jesus hung on. Hallelujah. That's why that cross is not to be played with. Are you with me, somebody? It's not just an entertainment piece to wear around your neck. Are you with me, somebody? But it's the place where God sent his son, the Lord Jesus, to die for all of our sins. Amen. So we will have the blessings of Abraham on our lives today in the name of Jesus. Somebody said it was at the cross. It was at the cross where I first saw the light. Hallelujah. And the burdens of my heart rolled away. Hallelujah. Hallelujah. Can somebody give him praise? Then he said in verse 14, this is where I'm going. He said that the blessing of Abraham, watch this, may come on the Gentiles. Hallelujah. That's every one of us that's non-Jews. Amen. That the blessing of Abraham might come on the Gentiles through Jesus Christ. Are you with me, somebody? The moment you accepted Jesus Christ as your Lord and Savior, the blessings of Abraham was transferred to every one of you in the name of Jesus. And the blessings of Abraham is on your life right now. Come on, give him the praise. Give him the glory. You're standing in the blessing in the name of Jesus. Hallelujah. Woo, hallelujah. Look at verse 29, I'm coming out of here. He says, verse 29, he said, if you be Christ, if you belong to the Lord Jesus Christ, if you really belong to him, the anointed one, he says, then are you Abraham's seed. Hallelujah. And heirs according to the promise. Hallelujah to God. What is the promise? The promise is the blessing. Are you with me, somebody? The promise is the blessing. So the Lord's blessing is a result of receiving what we do not deserve. The results we are having in our life is beyond what we've earned, saints of God, from our works, from our education, from our ability. There's no way to explain it. Are you with me, somebody? Except it's called the blessing. I heard a brother say, when the Lord wants to do a small miracle, he puts me in a difficult situation. Hallelujah. Anybody in a difficult situation right now? Well, the Lord is getting ready to do a miracle in your life. Anybody in a situation where you need help from the Lord because it seems like nobody else is able to help you? Well, you're right in line for your blessing this morning in the name of Jesus. Are you with me, somebody? Hallelujah. And so he went on to say, he puts me in a difficult situation, amen, when I need a small miracle. He said, but when God wants to work a great miracle, he said, when he want to work a great miracle in my life, he puts me into an impossible situation. When I'm looking at my situation and say, there's no way that I'm going to be able to get through the mess I'm in right now, God, and it's just impossible for me to do it. But I read a scripture that said, all things are possible to them that believe in God. Are you with me, somebody? You just write for the miracle, somebody, in the name of Jesus. The blessing can take you through what you never could thought you could have came through in the name of Jesus. Jesus, that's why I love the blessing this morning. Can you give him the praise? Hallelujah. I got to close my argument here. Miracles are produced by the Lord's blessings.
And I remember in the Word, the disciples went fishing. Amen. They went fishing on their own. They thought the Lord Jesus had died, was crucified, was buried. Amen. And everything was over. So they went back to fishing, their old occupation. Are you with me, somebody? In other words, they had backslid. Amen. And they fished all night, the Bible said, but they didn't catch anything. All they caught was a cold. Are you with me, somebody? And the next morning, the Bible says, the Lord Jesus showed up on the bank of that river. Are you with me, somebody? And he hollered out to them. He said, children, do you have any meat? Hallelujah. And they said, we've been fishing all night and we haven't caught anything. I'm telling you, without the blessing, hallelujah to God. Without the blessing, how many know it's not going to work? Hallelujah. I don't care how much you think you know. I don't care how much you think you got. I don't care how many friends you think's on your side. Without the blessing, it's not going to work. Hallelujah to God. And then the Lord Jesus says, he said, take your nets and throw them over the right side of your boat and then get a catch. And the Bible says they threw it over and they caught a catch of fish that began to break the net. It was so many fish. Hallelujah. And then John turned to Peter and said, it's the Lord. It's the Lord. Because the Lord showed up with the blessing. Are you with me, somebody? Hallelujah. You may have been fishing all night. You may have been fishing trying to make it work. You may have been busy your heart out trying to get it together. But then the Lord Jesus can show up. Hallelujah. And all your effort and all your trouble and all your time, he can just bless it in a matter of minutes. In the name of Jesus, somebody need to thank God for the blessing. Can you give God the praise? I got to go to my seat. I got to go to my seat. But when I think about the blessing, I got to look at Jacob. Jacob and his brother Esau. You know how Jacob was a trickster. He was a schemer. He was a conniver. He was a swindler. And he swindled his brother. And then when he went out to Laban's house and he married two women and he had two concubines and he had sons and he had a daughter and he had all kind of wealth, and God began to bless him in the camp of the enemy. But what got me was when he got down to going home, God wanted him to go back home. Some of y'all need to go back home because you left your family, you left your friends, you left your loved ones, and God's saying go back home, but you're scared to go home because of what happened in the past. But I want you to touch your neighbor and tell your neighbor, your past is over. In the name of Jesus, touch your other neighbor and tell him your past is already over. In the name of Jesus. And God told Jacob, he said, I want you to go back home. And Jacob was scared. He was so scared because he had lied to his brother. He had tricked his brother. And he knew his brother didn't like it. But the Bible says he was obedient to God. But on his way home, I said, on his way home, he got a little scared when he was on the road. And he took his family and he divided up his family. And he took his wives and he took his children and took them across the river. And he said, you all go over there. And he went back to the camp. And the Bible says he was all by himself sitting in the camp. He was all by himself. And a man showed up. He didn't say who the man was. Didn't give the man's name. But a man showed up. And they began to wrestle. Jacob began to wrestle. He wrestled with the man. And the man wrestled with Jacob. And they wrestled all night. And they wrestled all night. And as the day was breaking, as the sun was coming up, the man said to Jacob, he said, turn me loose. The day is getting ready to break. And Jacob said these words, I will not let you go until you bless me. Somebody need to know you've been wrestling with God, but don't give up. Keep on wrestling. Keep on wrestling. And then tell the Lord, I won't let you go until you bless me. I need your blessing. Can you give God the praise? Can you give him the glory? Hallelujah. Hallelujah. Hallelujah. In the name of Jesus. How many need a blessing this morning? How many need the blessings of the Lord? I want you to tell your neighbor, excuse me, neighbor, but I need the blessing from the Lord. I need the blessings of God. I need the Lord's blessing this morning. Come on out of that seat. Make it up to the altar. Come on, make it up to the altar. Tell him I'm going to get my blessing. I need a blessing in my life. I need a miracle that only God can do. I need a miracle that only God can perform.
I need a blessing in my life. Come on, somebody. It's time for your blessing. The Lord is here. I said the Lord is here, and he's ready to bless you in the name of Jesus. I heard him say, I'll bless your going out. I'll bless your coming in. Everything your hands touch will be blessed. He said, I'll make you the head and not the tail in the name of Jesus. And everybody that blesses you will be blessed. And everybody that curses you will be cursed in the name of Jesus. In the name of Jesus. Can you give God praise? Can you give him the glory? Hallelujah. Hallelujah. Hallelujah. Hallelujah. Hallelujah. Hallelujah. Friday night, this Friday night, I took my wife on a date, and we went out to Danville somewhere, and amen, we got a hotel, and we went out to dinner. Pastor Charlie Hames was celebrating 15 years, and they invited us to the dinner, and so my wife and I went to the dinner, and while we was going to

0: Nick got fat as my head, and I couldn't fasten my shirt. So I said I wasn't going to wear a tie. And I looked at my wife, and I said, I'm going to be embarrassed. I can't wear my tie. I can't button my shirt. And while I was standing there, and I studied about the lesson, and I said, Lord, I know you're the blesser, and I need a blessing. I don't want to be embarrassing, but I need to put on my tie. And the Holy Ghost said, get a paper clip, fasten one side to the open end of your shirt, hook the other side over the button, and I did it, and it came together. I tied my tie and put my shirt on and gave God the glory. He can bless you out of anything, out of anything. Can you give him the praise? Because can't nobody do me like Jesus. Can't nobody do me like the Lord. Can you give him praise? Can you give him the glory? Hallelujah. Hallelujah. Hallelujah. Hallelujah. Father, in the name of Jesus, I thank you for all of these that are on the altar. I thank you for all of these, Lord, that received the message on this morning. And I thank you for the blessing on their lives. I thank you for the blessings on every one of their lives. Blessings that make them rich and not poor. Blessings that make them the head and not the tail. Bless them that make their going out and they're coming in favorable and blessing. In the name of Jesus, blessing all that their hands would touch. In the name of Jesus, I thank you for the blessings of Abraham on their lives right now. In the name of Jesus, hallelujah to God. And I thank you for those that came out of their seat, humbled themselves, and came upon the altar and presented their bodies a living sacrifice, like Abraham presented his son Isaac unto you today. We present our bodies a living sacrifice. And Lord, I pray your blessings on those that were in a hurry to go get in their cars and run out of here. But those that stayed, I thank you for the blessing that you put in on their life. I thank you for the blessing in their life right now. In the name of Jesus, whatever it is, whatever the trouble, whatever the situation, thank you for the blessing in the name of Jesus. Give him the praise. Hey! Hallelujah! Hallelujah! Hallelujah! Cut your neighbor, tell your neighbor I'm blessed. Cut your neighbor, tell your neighbor, I'm blessed. I'm blessed with the blessings of Abraham. I'm blessed. I'm blessed in the name of Jesus. Hallelujah. Hallelujah. Hallelujah. Hallelujah.
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2: This is Bishop Bob Jackson. 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Lord Jesus, forgive me for all of my sins. I believe that you died on the cross and you were buried. And on the third day, God the Father raised you from the dead. And right now, Lord Jesus, I open the door to my heart and I receive you into my heart as my Lord and my Savior. Thank you, Lord Jesus.
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3: When George Washington accepted command of the Continental Army, Americans were fighting a king and determined not to replace one form of unchecked power with another. Washington understood the difference between authority and ownership. In 1775, he declared, "When we assume the soldier, we do not lay aside the citizen." Even as commander of America's army, Washington remembered that he remained one of the people and that the power entrusted to him was never his to keep. He did not fight to rule America. He fought so Americans could govern themselves. Washington's example gave the young nation something more than victory. It gave America a standard for leadership. Those who hold power must remain accountable to the people they serve, because in a free nation, leadership is not ownership. It is a duty and a trust.
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14: Hello, listening friends. Would you like to hear an amazing fact? You know, fake news is not new. On November 9th, 1874, the influential New York Herald newspaper published a sensational story announcing awful calamity. Dangerous animals had supposedly escaped from New York City's Central Park Zoo, and they were rampaging through the city. According to the report, an angry rhinoceros had escaped and broken open the cages of the lions, tigers, bears, hyenas, and other wild animals that were attacking, and in some cases devouring, terrified New Yorkers. The story claimed 49 people had been killed and nearly 200 injured. Panic spread. Some citizens reportedly armed themselves and took to the streets while police prepared to confront the roaming beasts. There was only one problem. None of it was true. Hiding at the end of the lengthy article was a disclaimer admitting, of course, the entire story given above is pure fabrication. The newspaper claimed its purpose was to direct the public's attention to inadequate safety precautions at the zoo. But many frightened readers never reached the disclaimer at the end. They reacted to the alarming headlines before discovering the hidden truth. Long before television, social media, and the internet, sensational stories could travel faster than facts. Fake news is not new, only the technology that spreads it has accelerated. There's a spiritual lesson here. Satan has been spreading false reports about God since the Garden of Eden, when he told Adam and Eve, "You will not surely die. You will be like God." And that's found in Genesis 3, verse 4 and 5. And you know, Jesus called the devil a liar and a deceiver, and he's the father of a liar, of lies from the beginning. You know, it tells us in the Bible that 1 John 4, verse 1, "Beloved, do not believe every spirit, but test the spirits whether they are of God, because many false prophets have gone out in the world." And again, you can read in Proverbs 14, 15, "The simple believes every word." You know, it's attributed to Mark Twain, but I'm not sure that he's the one that said it, that a lie will go around the world while truth is still putting on its shoes. With all of the deception and fake news that's out there, even just this weekend, I saw a YouTube that said I was in prison. And I'm not in prison, friends, but and I thought, how do you fight something like that? There's just all kinds of stories out there that aren't true. What can you trust? Well, we've got a free offer for you that answers that question. 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It's the Bible. We have a free study guide, and it's called "Is There Anything Left You Can Trust? Where Do You Go for Truth?" It's the Word of God. 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It's 800-835-6747. One more time, that's 800-835-6747. 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They will take you then to that free offer. Well, welcome once again to Bible Answers Live. Pastor Ross is out tonight, so with the help of our team in the studio, we're going to be flying the Bible Answer plane together, but we always begin with a word of prayer. Loving Lord, we just want to thank you for the Word of God that is dependable. You have said, "Thy Word is truth." And I pray that we can come to build our house on that rock. Bless this program, Lord, that you might be glorified and that the answers given will direct people to Jesus and eternity. We pray in his name. Amen. Well, welcome once again, friends, to Bible Answers Live. And we've got some people that are all stacked up already for phone calls, but we have some room left. If you want to call in to this live program with your questions, here is the number for calling in. It's 800-GOD-SAYS. That's 800-463-7297. With that, we're going to talk with Elijah and Stephanie, who are calling from Washington. Elijah and Stephanie, you're on the air with Bible Answers Live.
1: Hello, how are you?
14: Doing great. Thank you for calling.
1: Great. We just had a question. In Psalms 22, verse 6, I believe David is doing the chapter, you know, where he talks, my God, why has he forsaken me? Mm-hmm. Kind of prophetically, the words that Christ said on the cross.
14: Right.
1: And there he mentions the I don't remember which verse it is. I think it's verse 6 that says, I'm a worm. I'm not a man. Mm-hmm. And I don't know. We were just looking into that. And the word he selected is I'm not sure how to say it in Hebrew, tola. And it, there's some circulation around that is referencing specifically a crimson worm, and that life cycle of that crimson worm is a kind of a reflection analogy of Christ on the cross and his sacrifice. And we were just curious if you knew anything about that, if you think there's validity to that, or
14: I have heard that. And you know, the Bible doesn't specifically comment on if there's a spiritual meaning to the word worm there. The worm could be the crimson worm, and they also applied that word to something called a glow worm. But the crimson worm was also used for dye, and supposedly they used this dye that it took a lot of worms to make a little bit, and they would dye some of the cloth that went in the tabernacle. And so that's been also as an analogy for the blood of Christ. So I don't have a problem with that. That may be a spiritual lesson in there. It is the word that is used. But you got to keep in mind, if you look in the book of Job 25, verse 6, he says, I am a worm. And Isaiah says, Jacob is a worm. Sometimes they use that word worm just to say, compared to God, what is man? And so they thought of the lowest creature. And sometimes they even use the word maggot, which we hate to think of. Yeah. So, you know, it was a term of humility. And so Jesus took on himself the most humble form when he died on the cross. But you could probably make a great analogy out of the crimson worm and the blood of Christ as well. So I have no problem with that. You just can't, the Bible doesn't specifically say that. So I can't give you a definite answer.
1: Thank you.
14: Thank you so much. Appreciate your question. With that, we're going to talk to Brittany. Brittany, who is calling from California, you're on Bible Answers Live.
15: Hi.
14: Hi, Brittany. How are you? And how's your question, or what's your question tonight?
15: Well, my question is in regards to Revelation 12, 16 to 17, and I'm wondering how that applies to our time today with the world being evil and all the violence going on.
14: All right, good question. Let me read that for our listeners. We're sensitive that a lot of our listeners are driving down the road listening on satellite or some local station, and they can't pull out their Bible, so I want to make sure they can know what we're talking about. Revelation 12, 16 and 17. And the earth helped the woman. The woman here is God's church, because the devil is angry at her. And just the fact the devil is mad at the woman tells you that this is God's bride. The earth helped the woman, and the earth opened her mouth and swallowed up the flood that the dragon, that's the devil, had cast out of his mouth. And so with, you know, lies and false speech, he had turned the governments against the church, and the church had to flee into the wilderness. The earth opened its mouth and swallowed the flood. The flood of armies. And the Bible says Jerusalem would be destroyed by the flood, meaning a flood of Roman armies that came. But the true Christians fled into the hills during this time of persecution. Now that verse, verse 16, is in the past. Now you get to verse 17. And the dragon was wroth with the woman. He's especially mad because he can't reach her. You read earlier in the chapter, it says the dragon is wroth because he knows he has a short time. That's verse 12. So now the dragon is really wroth. He's running out of time, and the woman still survives. He can't reach Jesus anymore. He's been caught up to heaven. It says the dragon was wroth with the woman, and he goes to make war with the remnant of her seed. That means the remainder of her descendants, those who are still faithful, who keep the commandments of God and have the testimony of Jesus. In the Bible, it often talks about the law and the prophets, the commandments of God and the testimony of Jesus. Last words in the Old Testament, remember the law of Moses. Behold, I send you Elijah the prophet. And several times it talks about the law and the prophets. It's an analogy for the word of God. So God's people, God's bride, the devil especially hates in the last days. And that's one reason you can see his wrath in the world, just in the calamities and war and the destruction and the plagues, is being focused against the bride, the woman. He is threatened that God's people are still spreading and thriving. So that's what that means. And we do have a lesson. And if you've not seen this, Brittany, there is a Bible lesson you can go to. And it's called The Bride of Christ. And if you call our resource number, that's 800-835-6747, or you can dial pound 250 and say you're listening to Amazing Facts Bible Answers Live. and they'll send you the Bride of Christ. Just ask for it there. Thank you so much. We're going to talk next with Larry, calling from North Carolina. Larry, you're on the air with Bible Answers, and I think I hear the radio in the background. You'll want to turn that down. Okay, Larry, you there?
16: Hold on. I'm here. I was trying to think. I don't have the radio on. I just have my speaker on my phone.
14: Oh, that's what it was. We're getting a loop.
16: Anyway, I was discussing with some good friends here in Hendersonville, North Carolina, Mary and Roger. Mm-hmm. And my question I have is from Matthew 14, verse 20. I think it's I got to get my glasses on. verse 26.
14: Okay.
16: Where the disciples see Jesus walking across the sea at night, and they say, it's a ghost. Well, I would think they would know about spiritualism and the wiles of the devil. Why did they say it's a ghost, or is the word meaning something different than I'm thinking?
14: Yeah. Well, first of all, keep in mind in the Bible sometimes the Holy Spirit is called the Holy Ghost. And if you were raised in and near a Catholic church, you know, they would say in the name of the Father, Son, and the Holy Ghost. The word spirit and ghost were sometimes interchangeable, but this word here is different. It's the word phantom, or at least the Greek equivalent of the word phantom. And it's not that the disciples believed in Casper or were calling for Ghostbusters. They knew that the devil had fallen angels that were evil spirits, and sometimes they might call it a phantom. What is this apparition that they're seeing that's walking on the water? What human could walk on the water? So if it's not human, they're thinking it must be some kind of a vision, an apparition. It might be a fallen angel. I mean, so, you know, the scribes and Pharisees were divided. I should say Sadducees and the Pharisees. The Sadducees did not believe in angel spirit or resurrection, whereas the Pharisees believed in all three. And so the disciples fell more in the category of the Pharisees, believing in resurrection, angels, and spirits. So the disciples' theology wasn't perfect, but here, you know, they're just saying they saw this apparition, this phantom. What was it? It scared them. So, yeah, they understood the state of the dead, I think, if that's what you're asking. But But yeah, would have probably spooked any of us if we had seen that and didn't know that Jesus was coming to the boat. Hey, thank you, Larry. And by the way, that frees up another line. If you want to call in with your question, once again, the number to call for your Bible questions is 800 God Says. That's 800-463-7297. Talking next to New York City, speaking with E. Frank. E. Frank, you're on the air with Bible Answers Live.
17: Yes. Good evening, Pastor Doug. I have a question that's been on my mind for several years now, but, you know, I've asked it on other radio shows, and I have never gotten the proper answer, so I'm going to ask it on your show and find out if you are able to assist me with this question. My question is, in the Bible, it states things and it answers questions on the reason why we should not believe in pagan idols. But I just wanted to find out is there such a scripture in the entire Bible, in all 66 books, that states that pagan idols cannot be used to transcend scripture in the name of God. In other words, what I'm trying to say is, can you use a pagan idol to figure out what the Bible says in regards to what God has revealed in Scripture itself?
14: All right. I think I understand. There's no specific scripture that says that. What comes to mind, well, first of all, let me state what is, I think, hopefully an obvious truth. God says in the second commandment, we should not make any idols of anything in the heaven above, the earth beneath, the water under the earth, and bow down to them. Now, he says, don't make the likeness of anything. That doesn't mean a photograph is wrong. Now, if you're praying to the photograph, that is idolatry. And some people could pray to you could pray to a car. You can pray to anything. We should have no other gods. But there are people that try to make representations of God. Any representation that a human would try to make of God is going to diminish his awesomeness because we can't come close. And of course, you know, the children of Israel, they went and made a golden calf, and then they had the audacity to say, "This is your God, O Israel, that brought you out of Egypt." A cow? I mean, but yeah, the Philistines used to worship Dagon kind of like a fish god, and the Greeks had a whole pantheon of gods. And there is a story in the Bible where when the Philistines had captured the Ark of God, they brought it to the Temple of Dagon to show, they saw the Ark as a Jewish idol, or an icon in any event. And they brought the Ark into the Temple of Dagon, and they were surprised to see that the next day the idol had fallen off its pedestal before the Ark. And they thought, well, maybe there was a tremor during the night, so they didn't make much of it. They stood up Dagon back on his pedestal. The next morning they came back, and again Dagon was fallen, except this time his hands and his head had broken off. It's kind of interesting. The beast power that he wants to mark us in the hands or in the head. And it's almost like this pagan idol had been forced to bow before the true God. But no, you know, of course, Nebuchadnezzar made an idol, told everyone to worship it. And Isaiah said, idols are nothing. They cannot speak. They're just inanimate pieces of wood or gold or bronze or, you know, silver. Daniel makes it really clear. The idols of the world in that vision of Nebuchadnezzar are made of gold and silver and bronze and clay and stone, but they're lifeless. They are all they're all crushed by the kingdom of God. But I hope that helps a little bit, E. Frank, and appreciate your question. With that, we're going to go on and talk to Jonathan, calling from North Carolina. Jonathan, you're on the air with Bible Answers Live.
18: Yes, hi. My question, I'm having trouble understanding Matthew chapter 24, verse 20. Mm-hmm. In the near future, when the three angels' message, loud cry, is going around the whole world, and then the death decree goes out, for those that are going to be around at the time and headed to the wilderness, is it wise for Christians worldwide to migrate towards the equator where the weather is a little warmer? And should we avoid the winter time?
14: Yeah, because Jesus says, and I can understand why you're asking that. Jesus says in Matthew 24, verse 20, he says, pray that your flight, meaning when you have to flee, is not in the winter or on the Sabbath. Now, keep in mind, Christ is speaking specifically at that time to his apostles who were going to be in and around Jerusalem. He said, because when you see Jerusalem surrounded with armies, those that be in Judea flee into the mountains, pray that you do not have to flee on the Sabbath day or in the wintertime. Obviously, if you've got to live in the hills, it's really hard to forage for food if it's in the middle of winter. But the Lord is not recommending that Christians try to migrate to warmer climates in preparation for the last days because, you know, what if Jesus doesn't come for 40 years? And since no man knows the day or the hour, he doesn't want us hiding. I think it's a good idea for Christians with young children to avoid living in densely populated cities because there's usually more of a concentration of people and problems and not always the best influence. But I was in L.A. this morning when I woke up, and boy, I'd hate to live with that traffic every day. But he's telling us in advance the day's going to come when even modern Christians are going to have to flee into the hills. I don't think he's telling us to move to warmer climates to avoid that. He didn't say move to warmer climates. He said pray that it's not the winter. So I think we ought to be praying that when that time comes we have to flee, that it's not on the Sabbath or in the winter, because he said that time will come. Thank you for your question, Jonathan. Hope that helps a little. And with that, we're going to talk to Van, who's calling in California. Van, you're on the air with Bible Answers Live.
19: Yeah, good evening, Doug. 1 John 5:17-18. All wrongdoing is sin, but there is a sin that does not lead to death. Could you explain that?
14: Yeah, well, the sin that is not repented of leads to death. But the unpardonable sin, you know, is the one that is not repented of. It's unforgivable. All the Bible says, all other manner of sin and blasphemy can be forgiven. But blasphemy against the Holy Ghost cannot be forgiven. And so I think John is just saying what Jesus said earlier another way. When a person, you know, refuses God, and they, over the years, it usually doesn't happen in one day, but they resist the conviction of the Holy Spirit so that the frequency goes quiet, they can grieve away the Holy Spirit. Now, most people that are worried they have grieved away the Holy Spirit have not. And, you know, a lot of people call and they wonder, have I committed the unpardonable sin? The very fact that you worry about it means the Spirit's probably striving with you. I would recommend it. We have a free book that we can send you, and it's called Beyond Mercy. What is the unpardonable sin? I wrote it because I meet people that worry about this. It says what the unpardonable sin is according to the Bible and what it is not. And it talks about when do you reach that point of no return. There are some individuals in the Bible like King Saul and Judas and Balaam that evidently grieved away the Holy Spirit, and they all paid the ultimate price for that. But, you know, God is very patient. A righteous man falls seven times and rises again. If you long to serve the Lord, you sometimes drift or you fall like Peter and even Paul, but you get back up again and don't get discouraged. So he says there's a sin that we shouldn't pray for when a person has gone beyond mercy. Then no, I wouldn't pray for the devil. Some people say, can God still forgive the devil, Pastor Doug, since he's so merciful? If he was to repent, the devil's not going to repent. The Bible's made that very clear. He has committed the unpardonable sin. The Bible tells us in prophecy what his fate is going to be. That will not change. So you could start with that as far as someone you don't want to pray for. Thank you, Van. I appreciate that. That's a good question. Talking to Robert next. Robert is calling from Washington State, I presume. Welcome, Robert.
20: That's right. Hi, Pastor Doug.
14: Hi, thanks for calling.
20: You're welcome. I haven't talked to you for a while. I thought I'd ask, since I read this not too long ago, 1 Corinthians chapter 14, verse 2. Mm-hmm. Normally people think of, or we believe that tongues is a language, but then verse 2 almost doesn't sound like it.
14: Let me read that for our friends that are listening, and I'm going to start with verse 1. Pursue love and desire spiritual gifts, but especially that you may prophesy. For he who speaks in a tongue does not speak to men, but to God, for no one understands him. However, in the Spirit he speaks mysteries. So, what does that mean? I do think it means speaking in a language, an earthly language, that those present do not understand. Now, our radio broadcast goes around the world, but if I were to say right now, Anivarikam Malivanakam, I think that's Tamil for good evening, everyone. Or if I was to say, Sotik Malkarusia, that's how you say it in Micronesia, in Ponape, or Dobry Vecher Druzia, that's how you would say it in Russia. I might be praying or speaking to people, and the Russians would understand me. But if there's no Russians present, I'm speaking in an unknown tongue. I'm speaking mysteries that only God knows. And so I think he's just talking about when a person is not speaking in a tongue that those present understand. Does that make sense? And by the way, I've got a book I can send you on this for free. It's called Understanding Tongues. But tell me first, did I answer your question?
20: Yeah, I believe so.
14: All right. Hey, thank you, Robert. And ask for that book. Once again, if you want the free offer, just call 800-835-6747. You can also dial #250, tell them you're listening to Amazing Facts, Bible Answers Live, and you would like the book called Understanding Tongues. Now, for my friends listening, just quick testimony. When I first became a Christian, I worshiped with charismatic Christians, Pentecostals, and they, all my friends, were speaking in tongues and saying, Doug, you need the baptism of the Holy Spirit. And I just kept reading the Bible, and I didn't see it in the Bible. And I really prayed. I wanted the baptism of the Holy Spirit. But for them, the baptism of the Holy Spirit was not the fruit of the Spirit, which is love. That's in Galatians 5:22, love, joy, peace, goodness, faith, so forth. But it was speaking in tongues, and I just did not see that in the Bible. So I did a lot of studying on the subject of tongues. It is one of the gifts of the Spirit. I believe in all the gifts of the Spirit. I do not interpret the gift of tongues the way many of my charismatic friends do. If you want to know what I think the Bible says on it, get the book Understanding Tongues. You might want to get it and then share it with a friend, because I think it's well documented biblically what that gift is and what it is not. All right, we're going to see if we can take another caller. Justin, we've got about a minute before our break in Nevada. You are on the air with Bible Answers Live.
2: Hi, Pastor. How's your night going?
14: Wonderful. Thanks for calling.
2: So in Hebrews chapter 1, verse 7, it says, "And of the angels, he says, who makes his angels spirits and his minister a flame of fire." Mm-hmm. Can you explain what that means?
14: Yeah. You know, the Bible talks about the fiery chariots around God, and sometimes it's referring to the angels as flaming fire. I mean, even the angel that was stationed there at the Garden of Eden, it said he had a sword, a flaming sword that turned every way to guard the way to the tree of life. You know, I don't know that there are human words for us to understand, but angels somehow have weapons. You know, they're not exactly lightsabers as you would see in Star Wars, but it talks about a war in heaven where the good angels fought against the bad angels. It sounds like it was more than a wrestling match. And you can read where it says an angel had a sword over Jerusalem after David numbered Israel. And you read in Ezekiel 9 where it says these angels had destroying weapons. So it might be referring to the brightness of the angels or the weapons of the angels, but I think it's talking about God's angels. This is our break music, friends. Don't go anywhere. More Bible questions are coming in just a moment.
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14: 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I understand with today's smartphones, you can actually say, dial 800 God Says, and it will interpret what those numbers are and dial it for you. So that's pretty amazing. Pastor Ross is out tonight, and so with the help of our studio, I'm doing a solo pilot job tonight, but we invite you to call in. We're going to cover as many calls as we can in the second half. Going now to Shane in Alabama. Shane, you are on the air with Bible Answers Live.
3: Thank you for taking my call.
14: Yes, sir.
3: My question is, does Scripture support healing or miracle working by individuals in present day times, similar to how the disciples were gifted with this ability, you know, by the Holy Spirit? I can see gifts of prophecy or understanding in Scripture, but I don't necessarily see the gift of, you know, healing or miracle working. I see more like Matthew 24:24, where it says, you know, be aware and don't be deceived by this. But just wondering what your take is on this.
14: Yeah, absolutely. I do believe in all of the gifts of the Spirit. I do believe in miraculous healing. I see in the Bible that miracles of healing kind of come and go in waves. It seems like when God's people enter a new territory, that God gives special miraculous power so that it reinforces the preaching of the word of God's ministers. You know, Paul gets shipwrecked on Malta. It's his first trip there, and all of a sudden he's healing people, and people are all lining up, and the whole island is converted practically because of that power. And when the gospel first took off, the apostles, not every disciple, but the apostles were performing great miracles of healing, and even some of the evangelists. And it got to the point where, you know, they even took handkerchiefs that had been blessed by Paul or Peter or from them, or they laid the sick in the street, hoping that the shadow of Peter or Paul would pass over them, because they were just so filled with the Spirit of God. Now, whenever Jesus healed anybody, he said, "Your faith has made you whole." But it was their faith in Christ, not their faith in Peter or their faith in Paul. And so, and when Jesus, when Jesus cast out a devil, he did it in his own name. Paul would cast out devils in Christ's name. So I believe in all the miracles. I just see that they come in waves. I've seen what I think are, you know, miracles of healing, where a person was diagnosed with a terminal disease and there was an anointing service and they were healed. And sometimes we've seen prayer for people that were sick like that, and God chose not to heal them. They'll be healed in the resurrection. But God's power has not been diminished. And I think just before Jesus comes, when you see the latter rain spirit poured out on the church, you will see those same kind of power, those healing miracles again. So the answer, I guess, that's a long answer, but the answer is yes, I do believe it.
3: Okay, thank you very much.
14: All right, thanks so much, Shane.
3: Yes, okay.
14: And we're talking next with Sam in Florida. Sam, you're on the air with Bible Answers Live.
4: Yes, Pastor Doug, God bless you. Thank you for taking my call.
14: Thank you.
4: Always
14: spirit poured out on the church, you will see those same kind of power, those

0: question. We all know that Lucifer was cast out of heaven because he wanted to be, equal to God, and God did not permit that, so he casted Lucifer out of heaven. And my question is, was he in heaven when he committed that sin, or was he out of heaven, maybe roaming around? And the second part of my question is, when we get to heaven, is there the possibility of anybody that already made it to heaven getting cast out of heaven for a similar sin?
1: Great question. All right, first I would say, yes, Lucifer was in heaven, because the Bible says there was a war in heaven. And so he started his rebellion in heaven, and he was ultimately cast out. Now, you find that in Revelation 12. So it began in heaven, and it began in Lucifer's heart with pride and selfishness and jealousy. He wanted all the power of God, and it didn't happen overnight. You know, it might have happened over hundreds of years where he began to have fleeting thoughts, and he nurtured and he cherished and he ruminated on those thoughts until they just took over his mind, and he began to spread doubts among the other angels of God's love, until finally God said, look, you're stirring rebellion, you can't stay any longer, and he was evicted, and there was a war where he was forcefully kicked out of heaven. Now, could that ever happen again? Well, in theory it could, but no, it never will. You can read in the very short prophetic book of Nahum, Nahum chapter 2, it says, sin will not rise up a second time. Affliction will not rise up a second time. All of the redeemed and everybody who is saved, all the unfallen angels, they have seen what the result is of not trusting God and rebellion. Nobody will ever want that awful experiment again. No one will ever doubt God's love again. That's why God has allowed this 6,000 years of battle to take place in our world. It's a demonstration to the whole cosmos that the devil's government, a government of selfishness, does not work. That the only thing that works is love for God, love for the Creator. And so, no, we will never be cast out of heaven because we'll never sin like Lucifer did. By the way, we do have a lesson that talks about Lucifer's fall. If anyone wants to know, this is the big question. People always, atheists always ask the question, if God is love and if God is good, then why is there so much suffering? If God's more powerful than the devil, why doesn't he destroy the devil? And when you understand that God, there's some things God can't do because it's not in his nature to force people to love him. Once you understand that, you understand the goodness and the love and the patience of God, it changes your whole ability to love and worship God. Ask for the lesson, did God create a devil? Did God create a devil? And you can get that for free. The price is, we're doubling the price of nothing. All you've got to do is call 800-835-6747. 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You can also dial #250. 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They'll send it to you. Read it. It's illustrated. It's beautiful, full of scripture, makes it really clear, and then share it with a friend. Thank you, Sam. Appreciate your question. Talking now to Donna in California. Donna, you're on the air with Bible Answers Live.
2: Hello, Pastor. Thank you. We sure appreciate your ministry here with my family. My question, I have a little preface first. I used to have many different versions of the Bible, and in one of those versions, I read that the Ten Commandments were written on both sides of the tablets. Mm-hmm. The Tubbs Fire in 2017, my house burned, and I can't... I don't know what version that I read, but would that be true that they were written on both sides of the stone?
1: It is in all versions. Yes. When it says here, it's written on the front and the back. So it wasn't just one version. I don't know of any version that doesn't say that, because most of the differences in translations are going to be in the New Testament. The Jews have pretty much had the Old Testament well established long before Jesus. And it tells us that when Moses received the commandments, they are written on the front and the back. And I think you're going to find that in Exodus in all the translations of the Bible. So, you know,
2: I have searched.
1: Yeah, I was just looking for it, the exact verse.

0: Hang on one second. Let's see.
1: You're too good.
0: This is what it sounds like when I'm typing. All right, here we go. Exodus 32, 15. And Moses turned and went down from the mount, and the two tables of the testimony were in his hand. The tables were written on both of their sides, on the one side and on the other were they written. So you'll find that, I think, in every translation. Exodus 32, 15. Now, that begs a question. When you make a contract, there's one contract that goes to you and one to the other person you're making the contract with. Was it two versions? Or did it take both sides to write just 10 commandments? We don't know the answer to that, but it could be that it was actually one table of stone had the first four on one side, the last six on the other. The other table was a copy. So there was one for man and one for God. Or it could have taken, you know, both sides for all 10. The Bible doesn't say clearly, but they are written on both sides. Thank you so much. Appreciate your call. And we do have a free booklet we'll send to anyone. It's called Written in Stone. It talks about the 10 commandments and the importance and the eternal nature of God's law. Just call 800-835-6747 for that study called Written in Stone. And with that, we're going to talk to Nick from New Jersey. Nick, you're on the air with Bible Answers Live.
2: Hey, Pastor Doug, a longtime listener, first-time caller.
0: Well, thank you.
2: I was in my reading coming across, and I've done this before in the Bible, where it lists a lot of different names. And in Nehemiah 11:3, it lists officials that came to live in the new, or not in Jerusalem. And I was wondering, what's the significance of all of the names that are listed sometimes in various parts of the Bible?
0: Yeah. Well, you know, when I first read through the Bible, I thought, well, this part's boring because I can't even pronounce these names and such a long list of names. And was that really necessary? And couldn't they just said, well, there's a bunch of guys were there. But as I've matured, I realized, for one thing, every Hebrew name had a meaning. You know, we'll name someone because we like the name, the sound of the name. And you ask a person, do you know what your name means? And a lot of times they have no idea. But the Jewish names all had a meaning. And when the wives of Jacob, namely Rachel and Leah, were having their children, they uttered a statement like the word Judah means, I will praise the Lord, for he has looked on me. And that would be Reuben. And the word Joseph means adding. And when you line up the names together in order, they tell a story. That happens also when you read the names in the chronology before the flood. Methuselah's name means when I die, it will come. Well, when he died, the flood came. So all their names mean something. Jacob had his name changed. His name was Deceiver. As he wrestled with God, he says, I'll give you a new name. So that's one thing. The other thing is some of these characters in Nehemiah, they're mentioned other places in the Bible. And it not only tells their names, sometimes it says here were the priests and the Levites and the Nethinim. The Nethinim were they may have been the Gibeonites that were the temple servants, and there's a story in the Bible about them. So you know, here they are still serving God hundreds of years later. So there's a story behind the name. And so I think the names are very helpful in the chronologies. Now, in the New Testament, it says, do not argue about endless chronologies, because the chronology of Jesus in Matthew follows him through his father. But when you go to the chronology of Jesus in Luke, it traces it through Mary, or her father, meaning Joseph's father-in-law, and showing that both of them were descendants of David, and Jesus was indeed a son of David. So there's a meaning behind the chronologies, and hopefully that wasn't too elaborate an answer, but I hope it helps a little bit. Brian in Oklahoma. Brian, you're on the air with Bible Answers Live.
3: Hi, thanks, Pastor Doug.
0: Yes.
3: Can you hear me all right?
0: I do, loud and clear.
3: All right, awesome. Cool. First, I would like to say that Amazing Facts got to be a second favorite tool for the Holy Spirit next to the Bible.
0: Oh, bless your heart. That's very kind.
3: My question this evening is, you know, Daniel, when he talked about the 70-week prophecy, he separated the first 7 weeks. And the commentary in my Andrew Study Bible kind of suggested that it might be related to the period of Jubilee. Any comments on that?
0: Well, the people who are commenters on the Andrew's Bible are a lot better theologians than I am. But my understanding was that first 7 weeks, which would be 49 years, is talking about the period of time it took them to rebuild the walls and the streets. And, you know, that was a lengthy process. The walls, of course, were built very quickly by Nehemiah. But it says the streets and the walls would be built again in troublous times. And the construction or the rebuilding of Jerusalem was an on-off process. You know, we're sitting right now in a studio that is in an Amazing Facts facility, and it took us 20 years from conception through permitting and studies and to construction and actually getting here. So I'm not at all surprised it took them 49 years to finish rebuilding the walls and the streets of the city. But so I think that's one reason, because part of the prophecy, it says the street and the wall will be built again in troublous times. That was the 49 years in my understanding. Could it be connected to the Jubilee? It could be. I sure wouldn't discount that. Hope that helps a little bit, Brian. And we do have a study in the Amazing Facts Bible study course that talks about the 70-week prophecy. And you can get that for free just going online to Amazing Facts. And you can type in that you would like to enroll in the Amazing Facts Bible study course. That will be one of the 27 studies. Talking next to another Floridian, Andre is calling from Florida. Andre, you're on the air with Bible Answers Live.
4: Hello, Doug. It's nice to hear from you after 30 years. I've been following you. But thank you for all the work you do.
0: Well, thank you.
4: And my question is, since some of the Bibles have the apocryphal text, is it wrong to include those in your studies? Because some of them can seem a little lacking a little detail in some of the stories, but I just want to know, is it okay to include the apocryphal text with your studies?
0: All right. Now, there's a collection of books that use the term the apocryphal books. They're not part of the sacred canon of Scripture. The canon of Protestants, the typical Bible you're going to find in a hotel room, it's not exactly the same as the Catholics. The Catholics do include a few apocryphal books. They're all different. Some of the apocryphal books, they're doubtful in their origin, and some of them are historical. But like the books of Maccabees do give helpful history, but they don't meet the different tests of being inspired by the Holy Spirit and worthy of being included as sacred scripture. So when you read the story of the Maccabees, it's going to give you some history between the Old and the New Testament that's helpful. There are also some apocryphal books that'll have, you know, the Gospel according to Thomas. That was written long after Thomas was dead. It was a book that was fabricated, and it's got, you know, Jesus is coming out of the tomb, and he's 50 feet tall, and the cross begins to speak, and it's full of all kinds of very bizarre stories. So, you know, some of these books, you say, is it wrong to study them? Well, just know that you're not reading inspired scripture. I don't think it's a sin to be informed. I love the book Pilgrim's Progress. It's not scripture, but it's inspirational. And I, you know, just got done reading the story of Julius Caesar to better understand history. Well, it's not scripture, but it's always good to be educated. So if you're reading these books because you're interested in the educational value, that's great. If you're reading them because you think that they're meant to be inspired, I don't believe they are. I think God specifically intervened in helping us know what are the 66 books that are supposed to be part of the sacred canon. Holy men spoke as they were moved by the Holy Spirit. About 40 authors over a period of 1600 years from three different continents, from every background, but there was a certain uniformity in the spirit in which they wrote, and the message is consistent. And by the way, they also cross-pollinate. They sort of cross-endorse one another. The apocryphal books often appear out of nowhere and are not quoted by any of the Bible writers, with the exception of, you know, Jude does quote from the book of Enoch. And the book of Enoch, that particular verse that Jude quotes from was an inspired statement. All right, hope that helps. Thank you for your question. Talking with Matthew in Michigan. Matthew, are you driving down the road?
5: Yeah. Hey, how's it going?
0: Good. I'll let you ask your question, and then I'm going to mute you.
5: All right. Sorry about that.
0: No, it's okay.
5: In Revelation 19:10, when the angel says, "I am of your brethren who have the testimony of Jesus," what does that mean coming from an angel?
0: Yeah, that's a great question. So, and I'll read this this whole verse or the passage here. It says in verse 10, "I fell at his feet to worship him." This is John the apostle. He's falling down at the feet of this angel that's guiding him through the vision of Revelation. And he said, "See that you do not do that." In other words, don't worship me, because I'm just an angel. I'm a created being. I'm not the creator. We are only to worship God. So, you know, John is quickly forgiven. He's so overwhelmed by the awesome brilliance of the angel, the things he's seeing. He just is feeling like he needs to fall down and worship him. And he says, "I'm your fellow servant. You and I both serve the same God. I'm a brother. I'm a parallel of your brethren who have the testimony of Jesus." Now, this angel obviously has the gift of prophecy, because he's sharing the prophecies with John. John is also a prophet. And so the angel is saying, "Look, you and I have the same job. We are brethren in that sense." Now, angels are not humans, but he's basically saying, we both have the testimony of Jesus. We have a mission to share it and worship God. For the testimony of Jesus is the spirit of prophecy. So I think the angel's just basically saying, you know, we are parallel servants. We are not to be worshiping each other. And that's why he refers to himself that way. "I am your fellow servant." Jesus said, "I've come as a servant." We should serve one another, worship God. Of course, we are to worship Jesus. He is God. But when he came as a man, he pointed us to God. Hope that helps. Let's talk next to Regina, who's calling them from Nevada. Regina, you're on the air with Bible Answers Live.
6: Yes. Hi, Pastor. Good evening.
0: Good evening. Thank you for calling.
6: Yes. Okay. My question is swimming allowed during Sabbath day?
0: Is swimming allowed during Sabbath day? Well,
6: yes.
0: You know, if you look,
6: my daughter is listening.
0: That's okay. Good. I'm glad she's listening. I'd say, you know, I hate giving people a list and making it sound like don't do this and do that. I think the principles are good. Now, you know, if you're using a bicycle as a means of transportation, well, then great. Or if you're going for, you know, a bike ride and you're just getting some fresh air through nature, that's one thing. My kids sometimes would ride bikes, and it was like mountain biking where they're hot dogging and jumping. And, you know, it stops feeling like Sabbath when it turns into that. If you're taking a walk on a hot day and you go wading to cool off your feet in the creek, well, I think the Lord will understand that. But, you know, if you start swimming and playing.
6: It's okay like hiking on Lake Tahoe, but how about swimming?
0: Well,
6: Lake Tahoe.
0: I'd say that when you start swimming, it can turn more into a sport. We told our kids, you know, if you want to cool your feet, problem is that as soon as a kid's feet get wet, next thing you know, they're in the water. So, and it's real easy to forget, you know, and I think you need to consider the conditions. You know, if you live in a place that's very hot, and the only air conditioning that you've got is to get off in the water, well, then you might want to cool off on the Sabbath. But the typical, you know, if you go to like a swimming pool, a public school, that kind of environment, it's not very sacred. The whole idea of the Sabbath is, you know, not doing your own ways or finding your own pleasure. That's, read what Isaiah 58 says, and he kind of answers the question for us. Hey, thank you very much. I'm going to try and take a question from Nathan in Wyoming before we run out of time. Nathan, you're on the air with Bible Answers Live.
7: Hello, Doug Batchelor.
0: Hi. How are you doing?
7: Hey. Oh, I'm doing great. I'm currently prepping to be an evangelist on your program. And I saw a post on social media about a Greek philosopher talking about a paradox of God being all-powerful and all-knowing. It's a really dumb paradox. I was just wondering, how should I approach this as an evangelist if I wanted to sort of overcome this and to give them the biblical truth of the fact that the Lord is all-knowing and all-powerful?
0: Well, I would start by saying that God is calling himself a father. A parent is usually more powerful than a child and knows a lot more than a child, but they can't force that child to love them. And sometimes parents will allow children to make a mess while they're learning, and allow them to play where they'll risk even skinning their knee or breaking a bone falling out of a tree. Now, God is in a different situation. He had an angel that rebelled, a very powerful, real angel, the highest of the angels. And he rebelled, saying that God is unfair and God is not love and he's forcing his laws on us. And God was faced with a dilemma. If he wanted to, he could use his power to snuff Satan out of existence. And, you know, this is what you call the great controversy. Understanding this answers all the questions. And God said, well, if I just destroy Lucifer, who's hurled all these accusations to the other angels that I'm unfair and I'm not a loving God and I'm forcing, Lucifer said, I can govern better than God. God basically had to allow the devil to play out his government on this planet. If the Lord had just struck the devil with lightning, the other angels would say, oh, we better listen to God. Look what happened to Lucifer. And they would obey God out of terror instead of love. God wants us to trust him. Parents want their children to obey, not just because you're bigger or wiser, but you love and trust them. God wants us to love and trust him. Unfortunately, that means he has had to allow this terrible experiment of sin. Now, right now, it's been going on for 6,000 years. It's going to come to an end. And as we go through eternity, and the ceaseless ages roll, we'll understand that compared to eternity, this demonstration of God's love was very short, but it was very thorough. And so when philosophers say, well, if God's all-powerful, if he's loving, then why doesn't he just destroy the devil? That is really an elementary and a foolish question. They're not thinking very deeply. There are bigger issues at stake in having power. Well, thank you very much, Nathan. Appreciate your question. And, you know, at the end of the program, we like to take a couple of internet questions. Friends, you can email us at Bible Answers Live Questions, and we'll do our best to answer your online questions. I'm going to take a couple here real quick. Number one, where does China fit into Bible prophecy? Oh, well, I don't know that every nation in the world is mentioned specifically in a prophecy. The Bible says that the gospel is to go to every nation, tongue, and people, and that includes China. The Bible tells that there is going to be wars and rumors of wars, and China's already been involved in some of those, and so they would be there in prophecy. But I don't know that you're going to find China specifically mentioned in Last Day prophecy. If the devil has a certain amount of power, do his minions or fallen angels also have that power, or only him? Well, yes, those fallen angels have power too, and there's probably a varying scale of ranks among his angels, as there are among God's angels. God has chief angels. It seems Gabriel holds a higher position than perhaps some of the other angels. God's got recording angels and guardian angels, and the devil probably has his army divided up in different ranks, but they are all vested with a certain amount of demonic power. And the Bible says someday you will judge angels, the ones who've been tempting you to sin. Hope to see you in the kingdom. God bless until next week.
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0: Foundations of Freedom, a look at America's founding principles and the leaders who shaped our nation.
1: When George Washington accepted command of the Continental Army, Americans were fighting a king and determined not to replace one form of unchecked power with another. Washington understood the difference between authority and ownership. In 1775, he declared, "When we assume the soldier, we do not lay aside the citizen." Even as commander of America's army, Washington remembered that he remained one of the people and that the power entrusted to him was never his to keep. He did not fight to rule America. 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
7: Welcome to Family Oneness, an exciting broadcast focused on God's families. 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
8: Bless you and welcome again to Family Oneness, focused on the family, a Bible-centered time of encouragement, sharing a word for fathers, mothers, sons, daughters, grand and godparents, all that make up our family unit. 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I'm a pastor at Solid Rock Cathedral Faith Church, where the senior pastor is Bishop R.E. Jackson. We're standing in faith for revival for our families. 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We overcome by the blood of the Lamb and the word of our testimony.
9: Our message today is Undeniable Master, found in St. Matthew chapter 26, verses 30 through 36.
8: I want to welcome again Bishop R.A. Jackson.
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9: Open your Bibles and turn with me to St. Matthew chapter 26, verse 30, and it reads, "And when they had sung a hymn, they went out into the Mount of Olives. Then saith Jesus unto them, All ye shall be offended because of me this night, for it is written, I will smite the shepherd, and the sheep of the flock shall be scattered abroad. But after I am risen again, I will go before you into Galilee. Peter answered and said unto him, Though all men shall be offended because of thee, yet will I never be offended. Jesus said unto him, Verily I say unto thee, that this night before the cock crow, thou shalt deny me thrice. Peter said unto him, Though I should die with thee, yet will I not deny thee. Likewise also said all the disciples. Then cometh Jesus unto them unto a place called Gethsemane, and saith unto the disciples, Sit ye here while I go and pray yonder." Family of God, today we're talking about the undeniable master. We're talking about when we've been with Jesus, the effects are undeniable. When we're working for Jesus, the fruit of it is undeniable. When we've been called by Jesus, the causatum, the chain reaction, the aftermath, the residual, the fortuity of it is undeniable. Family of God, it's undeniable. Let them know that you're not trying to be, you're not aspiring to be. You have been shaped, you've been formed by the master, and his handiwork is undeniable. Somebody say it's the potter and the clay relationship. So we can have confidence in what he starts, he finishes. What he begins, he brings to an end. The good work that God has started in you, he is faithful to complete it. He is the potter. We are the clay. Family of God, I've missed you. Let's get into it. Know this, when God is working on you, when God is working in us, when God is working it out, when God is resolving situations, problems, issues, it's undeniable. The enemy wants us to do a mistaken identity. Call his bad good. Call his toxicity educational. Call his fake kind of love real love. But today, we are coming back to Bible Central because we know that the hand of God is undeniable. The work of God is undeniable. The master's work is undeniable. When we serve Jesus, the work of his hand is undeniable. Family of God, as a quick disclaimer, the enemy also knows that when we serve God, when we serve Jesus, his work is undeniable and we'll recognize, we'll see, we'll be able to discern the work of the enemy. And by that, I mean no weapon formed against us will prosper, families, and will know when to put on the whole arm of God, whereby we may be able to stand the weapons of the enemy. Somebody shout victory. Now back to our study. We're talking about the undeniable master. This is not an ordinary master-servant relationship or birth. This is a holy promise from Alpha and Omega, from Elohim, from Adonai, from Jehovah Jireh, from Jehovah Nissi, from Jehovah Tiskenu, from Lord God Almighty himself, maker of heaven and earth, the grave and hell, the creator and keeper of the universe and beyond. It's his spirit, the Holy Spirit. Jesus is the undeniable master. Families of God, today we're viewing this message from the standpoint of being in the house of God and also from the standpoint of not being in the house of God. So whether we're proclaiming our salvation or denying it, whether we're in church or staying at home, somebody today, whether we're exercising our gifts or burying them in the ground, according to St. Matthew chapter 25, Jesus is telling a parable, and he's around verse number 25 when he says, "The servant said, and I was afraid and went and hid my talent in the earth. Lo, there thou hast that is thine." His Lord, and also from the standpoint of not being in the house of God. So whether we're proclaiming

gather where I have not strawed. Thou oughtest therefore to put my money to the exchangers, and then at my coming I should have received my own with usury. Take therefore the talent from him, and give it unto him which hath 10 talents. There's something in the parable Jesus is stressing. There's something he wants us to know, something we can use as families, something we can weaponize to protect our children. It is obedience and not denying the Lord. Family of God, know this. Some have tried, others have attempted, but the response is the same. When you deny him before men, Jesus said he will deny you before his Father. So Matthew 10:33, without the Father, we have no hope, no faith for salvation. Our study today is to ensure that we do not deny. Refuse access to Jesus, that we do not deny his access to our family, our homes. Do not deny access to our children and our relationships, our marriages. The Bible says that if we deny Jesus, he'll deny us before the Father. So right where we are, right now, we proclaim the Lord Jesus Christ. We give him full access to our life, our heart, our soul, our mind. Somebody shout amen. Family of God, the enemy knows that denying Jesus opens the door for evil to rule in our life. The devil knows that denying the Father allows for the battles of darkness to snub out the light in our lives. The enemy knows that when we deny Jesus, we cut our destiny short and our strength begins to flee. When we stop fighting to stay saved, we succumb and surrender to the work of the enemy. Somebody said, Pastor Bree, why is this important? Why is it important about this undeniable master? Well, family of God, there are two verticals we must talk about this morning. Shout glory be to God. The first one being Christ. Christ being our source. Christ being our master. We see this being played out in the life of Peter in all four Gospels. We know this because Jesus said the night of the Last Supper that Peter would deny him. He said that, family of God, after Peter said, even if all fall away, come on somebody, man, the book of St. Matthew, if all fall away, according to St. Matthew chapter 26, if all fall away, on account of you, I never will. This is what Peter's saying. He says, I tell you the truth. And then Jesus answered. He said, this very night before the rooster crows, you will disown me 3 times. But Peter, somebody shout, but Peter. But Peter said, even if I have to die with you, I will never disown you. Family of God, the trick of the enemy is to put enough pressure on our now, put enough pressure on our marriage, put enough pressure on the raising of our children, put enough pressure on our extended family so that we will disown, we will deny the power of Jesus. Yes, it is Jesus. He has the power to change our life. Yes, it is Jesus. He has the power to heal our body. Yes, it is Jesus. He has the power to step into our future, work things out, bring it to the now, and give us strength for another day. Somebody needs to know that he is the undeniable master. Family of God, now that we have Christ, we have Christ. We understand that Christ is our undeniable master. We now have to get the aninity. And what is aninity? Aninity plus Christ is Christianity. Is Christianity. Somebody today is saying, Pastor Bree, what is aninity? Aninity is a word that means a way to sort people into groups by occupation, by clan, by place of origin, by patronage, by parentage, by adoption, even physical characteristics. Adding the aninity to the end of a noun changes that word from singular to plural. So what am I saying? We must put Christianity in our lives, Christianity in our families, Christ being the clan that we belong to, Christ being the parentage that we belong to, Christ being the group that we belong to. Today, family of God, we have an undeniable master, and we belong to him, and we have Christianity. In other words, family of God, we're not in this by ourselves. We're not in this alone. Christ plus aninity. Christ being our master. Master means victor or conqueror, a presiding officer. Christ is our master. Our question today comes from the book of Romans, chapter 8, verse 31. And it reads, what shall we say then to these things, family of God? If God be for us, who can be against us? So when Christ is our presiding officer and we come along as his people, we've been sorted into groups by our occupation, what we do for him. Our place of origin is in him. We have our patronage and our parentage in him. We have been adopted into
into the royal family. We have physical as well as spiritual characteristics. Somebody needs to understand the enemy cannot defeat us when we stand on the word of God. Our strength, our hope, our faith increases.

0: anybody today feeling a little low in hope, a little low in faith, a little low in spirit, today is your day. Today is the day that we declare Christ as our master. Something about that word tells me God intends for us to be obedient servants. Something about that word today tells us as family that we're in the obedience to Christ. Something about that word today that tells us is that we need to step up and come up a little higher. We're talking about the undeniable master. Peter tried it. It didn't work for him the first time. Somebody say the first time. The first time he's approached by a servant girl and she asked him the question and he denied Christ. The Bible says that she saw him. She saw him standing there and she asked him. She asked him a question from of God and he was panic stricken. And he said to her, I do not know him. The second time, the same girl, somebody needs to hear that today. It's not that problem. It will be the same problem. It's not that situation. It will be the same situation. It's not that blocker. It'll be the same blocker. And we need to know that our strength comes from Jesus. The same girl comes back, according to Mark chapter 14, family of God, around verse 69. And when she saw him, she said again, there it is, said again, standing around, this fellow is one of them. She didn't ask a question. She declared it and he denied it. Peter denied it. Family of God, we lose our power. We lose our strength. We lose our faith when we deny that Christ is our master. The third time, somebody say the third time, it was a little while. And Peter is, according to St. Matthew chapter 26, around verse number 73, it says, surely you are one of them, for your accent gives you away. Something about that anonymity, the way that you walk is giving away that you belong to Christ. The way that you're talking says that you belong to Christ. The way that you're living is saying that you belong to Christ. It gave him away, according to St. Matthew chapter 26. It said, surely you are one of them, for your accent gives you away. Then he began to call down curses. That's what sometimes we do, family of God. When we're not willing to be obedient to the master, we begin to put on things and take on things. And he swore to them. The Bible says Peter swore to them, I don't know the man. And immediately the rooster crowed. There's something about this story, something about this example, something about this truth that we as families need today. We need to stand up and take account that Jesus Christ is the master. He is the master of our homes. He's the master of our parenting. He is the master of how we deal with our family. We do not default to what weakens us. We step up to what strengthens us. I'm going to say that again. We don't default to what weakens us. And so what is that, Pastor Bree? It's the pettiness of life, the petty conversations. We don't default to what weakens us as families. We don't default to what weakens us on the schoolyard. That's for my younger listeners. And by the way, thank you for the letters. We don't default to what weakens us, but we step up to what strengthens us. And our strengths come from the Word of God. Family, today, I'm excited because I want to share with you and confirm with others that Jesus Christ is the undeniable master. Family of God, our first point today is Jesus fulfills all things. Our reference scripture is found in the book of Ephesians, chapter 1, verses 22 through 23. And it reads, and he hath put all things under his feet and gave him to be head over all things to the church, which is his body, the fullness of him that filleth all in all. Jesus fulfilled all things. He is our undeniable master because he fulfilled all things. Our reference scripture is found in the book of St. Luke, chapter 24. St. Luke chapter 24, referencing verses 13 through 51. And I will summarize it today for our listeners. It talks about, behold, two of them went that same day to a village called Emmaus, which was from Jerusalem about 80 furlongs. Verse 14, and they talked together all these things which had happened. And it came to pass that while they communed together in reason, Jesus himself, family of God, take reference, Jesus himself, not a representative, but Jesus himself drew near and went with them. But their eyes were holden that they should not know him. And he said unto them, what manner of communications are these that ye have one to another as you walk and are sad. And one of them, whose name was Cleophas, answering said unto him, Art thou only a stranger in Jerusalem, and hast not known the things which have come to pass there in these days? And he said unto them, being Jesus, What things? And they said unto him, Concerning Jesus of Nazareth, it says, which was a prophet, mighty in deed and word before God and all the people, and how the chief priests and our rulers delivered him to be condemned to death, and have crucified him. But we trusted that it had been he which should have been redeemed Israel. And beside all this, today is the third day since these things were done. Verse 22. And it says, Yea, a certain woman also of our company made us astonished, which were early at the sepulchre. And when they had found not his body, they came saying that they had also seen a vision of angels, which said that he was alive. And a certain of them which were with us went to the sepulchre and found it even so as the women had said, but him they saw not. Family of God, Jesus fulfilled all things. This scripture goes on and Jesus begins to speak to them and he begins to share with them, ought not Christ have suffered these things? In other words, should it not be this way? Because the scriptures said it would be this way. Somebody today, should it not be that way? The scriptures did tell us that we have to put on the whole armor of God, not a component, not a piece of it, but the whole armor of God. Should it not be this way? It goes on. And this is where I want us to kind of focus today. In verse number 27, it says, And the beginning at Moses and all the prophets, he expounded unto them in all scripture the things concerning himself. Jesus says, These are the things that concern me, and I have fulfilled all of them. We know this story very well, family of God. We know that Jesus is their mystery stranger, that they're walking and talking with the Son of the living God. And he tells them in verse 39 to behold my hands and my feet, that it is I myself. Handle me and see, for a spirit hath not flesh and bones, as ye see me have. And he tells them, it is me. It is Jesus Christ, the risen Savior. He goes on. He tells them in verse number 46, Thus it is written, and thus it is behoove Christ to suffer, to rise from the dead the third day. And that repentance, this is for you and me, that repentance and remission of sins should be preached in his name among all nations, beginning at Jerusalem. The Bible goes on to say to them, and verse 49 is where we get our courage. It's where we get our faith. It's where we get our strength today. He says, And behold, I send the promise of my Father upon you. But tarry ye in the city of Jerusalem until you have been endued with power from on high. The Bible says he lifted up his hands and he blessed them. Today, family of God, we take reference to this scripture. We ourselves find ourselves on the walk of life. Come on, somebody. We find ourselves having to care for our families and care for our children. It's called living, somebody, walking this journey. But we walk not alone. We have Christianity. We have Christ as our master and we are his people walking along in this journey. And we find ourselves with Christ himself. He's walking along with us. And take courage, because he's going to strengthen us and he's going to bless us and he's going to give us what we need. Today, family of God, Jesus Christ fulfills all so that we can have his word, we can have the strength, and we can have the power to live this life victoriously. But wait here. Come on, somebody. Wait here until you've been endued with power from on high. Somebody shout, I get that. Our application today is, do not deny the strength of God. Do not deny the faith of God. Do not deny the power of God. He has given us the victory. He is our undeniable master. We must not allow the pressures of this life, the pressures of living, the pressures of working, the pressures of providing, the pressures of parenting, the pressures of family, to get us to deny our master. Jesus Christ is the master. And when we stand on it, we receive the faith and the strength and the spirit of God to be victorious. Somebody shout amen. Families of God, our second point today is, as Jesus said, so it must be. St. Matthew chapter 21, verse 21 is where we get our reference. And it says, Jesus answered and said unto them, Verily I say unto you, if ye have faith and doubt not, ye shall not only do this which is done to the fig tree, but also if he shall say unto this mountain, Be thou removed, and be thou cast into the sea, it shall be done. Verse 22, and all things, somebody say all things whatsoever ye shall ask in prayer, believing, ye shall receive. Family of God, today our second point is Jesus said, so it must be. In the line of talking about the undeniable master, why such a word? Why such a word? Most of our families are strengthened by unity. Come on, somebody. And so knowing that we have unity, Christ's unity in God, we can stand up to those things that are attacking, those things that are coming against, those things that are compromising our families. Our supporting scripture is found in St. Luke chapter 6, starting around verse number 39. And it says, and he spake a parable, talking about Jesus. He spake a parable unto them. Can the blind lead the blind? Shall they not both fall into the ditch? Verse 40. The disciples is not above his master, but every one that is perfect shall be as his master. And why beholdest thou this mote that is in thy brother's eye, but perceiveth not the beam that is in thine own eye? Family of God, as Jesus said it, so it must be. We must understand that in living a life that's submitted and committed to the master, we must follow the principles of Christ. Can the blind lead the blind? Shall they not both fall into the ditch? He says. And then he goes on to say that a disciple is not above his master. Then Jesus tells us something that is very powerful that as families we must understand and we must keep into the front of our living. Why beholdest the mote that is in thy brother's eye, but would not behold the mote that's in our eye? There are these life principles that come along with surrendering to Jesus Christ as the master. In other words, we can't live one way and talk another. We can't talk one way and live another. We must be in unity. We must be in unity, unified, codified with our living and our being in order to be in Christianity. It requires our living and the being. Families of God, we're strengthened in unity, but we're victorious in Christianity. We're strengthened in unity, but we are victorious when Christ is our master and we are his people. We're strengthened in unity, but we're victorious in Christianity. Somebody shout amen. Our supporting scripture is found in the book of St. John. Turn with me to St. John chapter 14, starting around verse number 11. Believe me that I'm in the Father, Jesus is speaking, and the Father in me, or else believe me for the very works' sake. Verse 12, verily, verily, I say unto you, he that believeth on me, the works that I do, shall he do also in greater works. Somebody shout, greater works than these shall he do, because I go unto my Father. And whatsoever ye shall ask in my name, that will I do, that the Father may be glorified in the Son. And if ye shall ask anything in my name, I will do it. We as Christians, we believe in the scripture. We quote the scripture. We use it at times where we're asking the Lord to answer prayers. And we repeat this. We recite this. We remind him of the scripture. But today, families of God, he's reminding us that it goes on, verse number 15. It says, If ye love me, keep my commandments, and I will pray the Father, he shall give you another comforter, that he may abide with you forever. Even the Spirit of truth, whom the world cannot receive, because it seeth him not, neither knoweth him. But ye know him, for he dwelleth with you, and shall be in you. I will not leave you comfortless, I will come to you. There's a part B into the word. After we prayed, and greater works shall we do. That is a case of victory. That is a case of strength. As families of God, we must know this. Our undeniable master gave us an if clause. If we love him, we will keep his commandments. That obedience surfaces again, families of God. Our application is found in the book of Philippians, chapter 4, starting at verse number 12, where it says, I know both how to be abased, and I know how to abound. Everywhere and in all things, I'm instructed both to be full and to be hungry, both to abound and to suffer need. Verse 13, I can do all things through Christ, which strengtheneth me. Family of God, today, the purpose is not to allow the enemy to come in and take, steal, and destroy the things of God in our families. It is to know that we have an undeniable master. We must not be tricked through pressure, strain, pain, or lack of gain. Families of God, know this. Point number one, Jesus fulfilled it all. There's nothing missing, nothing lacking, nothing needing to be done. He is the author and the finisher. He's the architect and the designer of our life and of this world. Point number two was all about it must be this way. The must be this way is the way in which Jesus came to provide us salvation, redemption, and gives us the ability to have remission of sin. And he provided a path to power, power from on high.
1: 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While the Spirit of God is still moving, will you please come and say a prayer for us?
2: Let us pray. Lord God, your families today are stirring up the gift that you have given us, making much room for much power. Not our own might, but your might, power working in us. Lord Jesus, we thank you for your amazing love has been poured out for us at the cross and poured into us by the Holy Spirit. We want to taste and experience more of the depth and breadth and length and height of your amazing love. Help us to walk by faith. Help us to endure in suffering. Help us to fully embrace your Son, Jesus Christ, our Redeemer. So pour out your love in our hearts in increasing measure by the power of your Holy Spirit through Jesus Christ, our Lord. We stand on the word of God today, knowing that we do not speak in the words which men's wisdom teach, but which the Holy Ghost teaches, comparing spirit things with spiritual. We hear from your throne room today that the natural man receiveth not the things of the Spirit of God, for they are foolishness to him, neither can he know them, because they are spiritually discerned. But he that is spiritual judges all things, yet he himself is judged of no man. We had a question, who has known the mind of the Lord that he may instruct him? But we have the mind of Christ. We are victorious. We bless your name now to him who is able to do exceedingly abundantly above all that we ask or think, according to the power that works in us. To him be glory in the church by Christ Jesus to all generations forever and ever. Someone say amen and amen.
1: 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Bishop and I aspire to continually be a voice of one crying in the wilderness for our families, because we know from Genesis to Revelations, it's all about a bloodline, and that bloodline being the family of God. The Family Oneness Prayer Circle sends our best and love to you all. 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
3: 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I'm Deacon Elijah Torian. 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
12: Hi, everyone. Welcome. I'm stopping by to talk about some important things. Life should be simple, but it becomes complicated. Now, we can simplify our life by eliminating clutter, getting back to basics, focusing on essentials, and by maybe going out into the countryside and living more simply there. But you know what? You go out to the countryside and you think, well, I'm going to live a more simple life here in the countryside without all of the distractions and so forth from living in the big city. But you know what? You get out to the country and you're going to have, there's going to be issues. And you're going to get a skunk under the house. You're going to get deer come and eat all this greenery in your garden. You're going to get birds come and poke holes in all of your fruit. You're going to get a plumbing leak, or your well won't work, or you'll get, or something will fall in your well and the water's no good anymore, or the creek runs dry, or who knows. I'm just giving a couple of examples. And when you're all out there by yourself, you know, you can't call a Roto-Rooter to come right there for you. And try to solve some of those things on yourself. Try to do a little home improvement project or build a little something and just see how difficult it is if you're not real handy and haven't been doing that sort of thing. You're going to find that those problems, with no one right there to help you, can be more overwhelming than what you thought you were facing in the big city. So the whole point of life is to learn how to deal with things so that you don't get all upset by them, and so that you don't get so upset by the problem that you ignore your family, or you transfer your anger to your wife or your husband or your kids. You see what I mean? So you need to find a way to have some kind of equanimity and poise. So that's one thing. And we know what that entails. It learning how to not react, or how not to overreact to things. But now, having said that, there's something else that you need to know. And that is, you have to find what God has in mind for you. You have to live your life according to what He wants for you. Otherwise, no matter what you do, it's going to be kind of wasting time. Or you're going to be working at cross purposes. You see what I mean? So you got to find out what He wants for you. Not only, see, so what do? We think, well, I got to figure out what my life goals are. So then you go to someone else. You go to some structured test type of thing where they can look at your skills and everything like that, see, or your interests. Or you talk to somebody, you go to an advisor or counselor or someone. Or you read books, or you go on the internet. But no, see, that's putting the cart before the horse. Remember, Christ said, take no thought for tomorrow. what you shall eat or what you shall drink. He said, consider the lilies of the field. So I would think that the answer is to live each day properly. Was it Goethe who said that every second is a miniature minute? Every minute, a miniature hour. Every hour, a miniature day. Every day, a miniature year. Every year, a miniature lifetime. So live the day properly. And how are you going to do that? So instead of trying to figure out what God has in mind for you to do 30 years, see, Moses didn't have any idea what God had in mind for him. Moses was a man of principle. Somehow, he didn't like injustice, the way his people were being treated. He didn't like that. So he had principle. And the other thing is, somehow, he had an affinity for his people. And so he was basically a principled person. And so God picked him to be the one. But God didn't say, oh, I'm picking you to lead your people. He didn't say that. Instead, God didn't say anything about that at all. All he did was Moses sort of was led into the desert, and he lived out there for 40 years as a sheep herder. So he lived 40 years as a sheep herder. And it wasn't until Moses was, I forget, maybe 80 years old, I don't remember, that then God came and asked him to do some things. So don't start thinking, well, what am I going to do 30, 40 years from now? No, you just live each day properly. And how do you do that? Well, like I said, it boils down to living each hour properly, each minute properly. We're going backwards now. What Goethe says, we're taking it backwards. Each second properly, each nanosecond properly. Now you're going to think to yourself, how am I going to live a nanosecond properly? Do I have to take each nanosecond and sit around and try to figure out what I should do with it and how to do it? And no. See, life is like calculus. It's continuous. And what is the most continuous thing that you have at your disposal? Well, you could say time. All right, that's continuous. But something even better than that, you know what you have at your disposal? Consciousness.
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12: The way to live properly is to have your consciousness aligned with God's guidance. Now, would that be good or what? If you could do that, you'd have it made in the shade. He would guide you in each and every moment. So you wouldn't have to analyze and figure anything out. So you align your consciousness with divine guidance, and then you live your life. That's it. Just live your life. But always in the back of your mind, always as a backdrop, is that presence. Conscience, you could call it conscience, what you know in your heart, it's there. And should you begin to err, it will restrain you. If there's a way that you should go one way instead of the other, it'll just go that way instead of the other way. If danger is there, then your awareness increases. See? It's always there. And if nothing is restraining you, you just do whatever. But now with this guidance, this conscience there, this what you know in your heart, it's very subtle, it's wordless, it's delicate, it's quiet, it's a voiceless voice. You just Oh, in your heart. You sense. It's like a hunch. It's a gut level knowing. That's it. Sometimes you have a hunch and you move in a certain way. Other times, something doesn't sit quite right with you, so you just don't do it. And everybody says do it, but it doesn't sit right with you, so you don't do it. That's all. So you have to be more aware of your conscience, all right, of this guidance that God provides. It's always there, but you fall away from it. Now, how do you fall away from this guidance? See, the symphony plays a note at a time. And when everything is said and done, you have heard a beautiful symphony. They have played a beautiful symphony and everybody claps. And it's beautiful, but it's played one note at a time. So life is lived one moment at a time. And it's so beautiful. See, Christ one time, he said, "Take my yoke upon you, for my yoke is light." See, you're used to being around people who are mean and who are critical and who are on some kind of a mission. They have some kind of an agenda, something, some trip they're trying to lay on you, some way they're trying to change you or mold you or improve you or, see, and so you're used to that. These intense people who are impatient, that's what you've been around all your life. But God is not that way, and Jesus is not that way. Yeah, he wants you to live properly, but living properly is what? For Moses, it was getting married and going to be a sheep herder for 40 years, and it was probably a good life. He had a lot of fresh air. He had a wife, and I think he had some kids. There was the blue sky, and he had work to do, and it was rewarding. That was for him, but for other people, it's something else. But he was doing what he was supposed to do, and he just intuitively moved day by day. And then when it was time for something new that God wanted, then God let him know. So it'll be the same with you. Just make up your mind that you want to live according to God. But what's going to happen? What's going to happen is that you're going to begin to see that you're going to see a lot of things. First of all, you're going to see that you have some of this nature in you that you saw in other people, that you hated in other people. You're going to see that that's in you. Not only is it driving you, but you then turn around and inflict it on other people. So you'll find yourself impatient, uneasy, drumming your fingers, feeling like you have to do something. They feel like you have to improve yourself. You have to have this self-improvement project, and somehow your house has to be better or cleaner or bigger. See, or you got to make more money. Or you see, you're being driven by that same pressure and impatience and goals and that same attitude that drove other people. And that's what happens when you fall away from just simply following what you know in your heart. When you follow what you know in your heart, it will also lead you in different directions. But it will be intuitive and it'll be spontaneous and it'll be without pressure. See, it's very simple.
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12: As you become attuned to your intuition, you will more easily follow it. And when you obey it, see, when you don't have a willfulness of your own, you want to do what God has in mind for you. You want to live properly, not because you want to put on a show for God or a show for other people, not because you want to prove anything, but just for the sheer joy of doing what's right, then it's easy to do what's right. But that same pressure and impatience and goals and that same attitude that drove other people, you'll notice that there's that in you, and some of it is inherited. Yeah, some of it you got from other people, but also some of it is just inherited. You have a fallen, you're born with a fallen nature, and you'll see that. But what you must do is not struggle with it. Don't fight it. Don't try to change yourself. Don't do anything. Just observe. See what the light of intuition, the light of conscience, see what it has to show you, and just see it. God can change you. See, the way you became messed up was by obeying other people's wills, following their will, rebelling against their will. See, and you became guilty for not living your own life. When you're following other people or rebelling against other people, when you take on something of that ambitiousness that they have, then you're not living your own life, and you'll feel a kind of a guilt for that, just for not living your own life. So then that guilt, then you want to get rid of it. You want to feel good about yourself. So you tell yourself positive thinking things. Maybe you take pills, you smoke marijuana, you drink alcohol, you know, you go out and party and spend all your time with your friends or text using your iPhone as a companion to distract you. And so you just are totally involved in all these other things to stay away from, so you don't have to sense conscience. But when the day comes that you want your conscience, you want to feel your conscience, you want to know what it wants to tell you, then you're willing to bear a little bit of pain to see your own misdirected lifestyle. See, when you're not following God, then you have to follow other people. And what are they going to do? They're going to misdirect you and mislead you because they don't know. Because they're not following God. They have some kind of an agenda of their own. See, they're trying to push something on you.
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12: All right, so you'll see that and just see it. Don't try to ambitiously change yourself. Don't judge yourself. Well, I'm no good. See what I mean? Just see it. The proper role for the consciousness is to be an observer. And in the background, you always have this intuition, this wordless, this light, Christ's light shining, and you just want to be close to it and know that it's, and you know that it's there. That's all. You know that it's there. And now it gives you some kind of a confidence because you know you can take a step and then another step. And if you're not supposed to go that way, then somehow it'll make you know, you'll sense you're not to go that way. But on the other hand, sometimes it lets you go the wrong way for a reason. It lets you go the wrong way so you can see what that wrong way is and now see why it's not good. Then you go the right way. See what I mean? It's very subtle. It's very delicate. It's beyond you. God is much smarter than you are. You have to realize that that's true. Not just because I say it, because you see that it's true. And you can see because the way you've gone hasn't worked out for you. When you follow other people, what they have planned for you, then you also eventually discover that it's not good either. So if you could become where you can just live, see, but you have to have that, you have to be close to that conscience. It's not enough just to say, well, I'll just live moment by moment. No, that's not enough. You have to have a closeness, a rapport, contact with your intuition, with your conscience, with what you know in your heart, so that if you stray somehow, it will delicately let you know. And sometimes it'll delicately move you, prompt you in a certain direction, and that's the right way to go. Let your conscience be your guide. Wasn't that what Jiminy Cricket said in the movie? Yeah, let your conscience be your guide.
11: 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First, see that the true source of love is the Creator. 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
12: You were born as a fallen creature. You see, you were born into this fallen state. That's what you were born with. But that's okay. First of all, it's not your fault. Secondly, it's okay, you know, just to be that way, because that way you haven't used up your choice. See, Adam used his choice up. See, but you haven't. You're born into this lower state, and you can yet choose. See, you can incline toward the right. You can yearn for what is good and true. See, the proof positive that there is a higher way is that you sense deep down that somehow the way you're living is not quite right, and you yearn for something more. You yearn for something good and something pure and something sweet and something noble. You yearn for it. Okay. Well, that means that it does exist. If it didn't exist, you would even know that such a thing, see, an animal doesn't even know that such things exist. All right, so all you have to do is find it. So finding it means becoming less emotional, calmer, not making anything more important than what's right, not rushing after things you want to step all over people. It means searching. Christ said, seek and you will find. All right, so how do you seek? So where are you going to look for it? Are you going to look for it out in the world? You don't have to go to the Himalayan mountains. See, you don't have to go sit in a monastery somewhere on the side of a mountain. You don't have to go to Patagonia. You don't have to go out into the country. You don't have to go into a building. No. Search. You search within. You lift up. The saints are always lifting up their eyes. Have you ever noticed the paintings of saints like Teresa of Avila, John of the Cross, people like that, Francis de Sales, Brother Lawrence, you name it. You see them with their eyes uplifted. It even says in the Bible, Christ lifted up his eyes, and it's searching, calling upon, see. So you search for something good and pure. There you are. So here it is. Seek and you will find. I'm coming back to this moment again that I've said so many times before, but I'm going to say it again. You're there with your loved one, and some issue has arisen, and it's one of those delicate moments where what you say makes all the difference in the world. And you stand there, your loved one is before you. You don't know what to say. You don't know what to do. You honestly don't know. But you want to do what's right. You want to say the right thing, but you don't know what it is. And you search. You quietly, silently figuratively lift up your eyes and want to do the right thing with, you yearn to do the right thing with all your heart. And God answers that search. See? Seek. You are seeking to do the right thing. And you know that some prepared answer is not going to work. You know that something that you read somewhere is going to come off false. It's not going to be real. And you know it's not going to have life in it, and it may not be right. And so you just don't say anything, but you search with all your heart. So there you have it. There it is. So I think I have made my point. I've made my point. Now you know. You can begin your search. In the next moment, you can begin your search. Maybe, see, and it's also a lifetime kind of a thing. It's in the moment, but it's also a lifetime kind of a thing. So maybe all your life, you've done what everybody else did. Yeah, you smoked marijuana, you did stuff, you stole stuff, you got angry at people, you said mean things, you rushed off, you were selfish, you betrayed people. Blah, blah, blah, the usual. Okay, you've done all that stuff. You got angry at your parents. You resented your dad and your mom. And see, you've done all that. But all your life, despite that, you, when you heard something that was true, kind of true, you liked hearing that. When you saw somebody that was noble and had courage, you liked that. See, and you sort of looked at yourself and you knew you were messing up. But you just didn't know what to do about it. But something, some part of you has always been kind of searching for something. All right, Christ said, seek and you will find. So keep seeking. And then some of us, we seek, we go to everything. We go to every seminar, every church, every new self-help thing. We go to every internet site, every expert. We go everywhere, and we're always looking and searching, and everywhere, they have some truth there, they do. And the people there, some of them are nice, they are, okay, and maybe it's helpful. You know, if you got a terrible drug addiction, and then you go somewhere, and for a while, they help you clean up, and you focus on things they give you there to study and read and do, you know, okay, so it's helpful. But you're still looking for something more. And blessed are they who find it. All right. Well, maybe I've said all I need to say. Until next time, Lord willing, and the creek don't rise. I'll see you then. Bye-bye.
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19: When George Washington accepted command of the Continental Army, Americans were fighting a king and determined not to replace one form of unchecked power with another. Washington understood the difference between authority and ownership. In 1775, he declared, "When we assume the soldier, we do not lay aside the citizen." Even as commander of America's army, Washington remembered that he remained one of the people and that the power entrusted to him was never his to keep. He did not fight to rule America. He fought so Americans could govern themselves. Washington's example gave the young nation something more than victory. It gave America a standard for leadership. Those who hold power must remain accountable to the people they serve, because in a free nation, leadership is not ownership. It is a duty and a trust.
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23: Welcome to Miracles of God with Pastors Joel and Annalisa Jones. In 2 Corinthians 13:5, Apostle Paul speaks to the early church about the importance of examining themselves regarding their faith. Ironically, this is even more relevant to Christians today. Join Pastor Joel as he teaches on this subject as it relates to these modern times in this sermon series entitled, Examine Yourself.
24: All right. Our sermon today, as Pastor Annalisa has said, is Examine Yourself. The sermon is Examine Yourself. And the title is contained in our memory verse, which you all have just heard. I heard Pastor Annalisa reading it. Reciting it, but I'm going to ask her to do this and recite it one more time. Pastor, could you just recite that verse one more time, please, for us? Do you mind?
25: I'd love to read.
24: I got to light mine. Hold on a minute. Go ahead.
25: Okay. Examine yourselves. Okay, I'm reading 2 Corinthians 13:5, and it says, examine yourselves as to whether you are in the faith. Mm-hmm. Test yourselves. Do you not know yourselves that Jesus Christ is in you? Unless indeed you are disqualified. But I trust that you will know that we are not disqualified.
24: All right. Thank you, Pastor. And I wanted her to read that again so you all can hear this scripture fresh off the burner. Don't treat it as an afterthought. I wanted us all to hear it so that we can all get a taste of what it's saying and what Paul was saying to the Corinthians, because that's who he was addressing at that time. Okay? Paul is calling the church to examine themselves to see if they are all in the faith. The church needed to see for themselves if they were in the faith. Now, what does that mean to be in the faith? That's a good question, okay? Because we know what it means to have faith, right? I mean, most of us, I can believe that most people who come to church and most people who are who read the Bible, at least on a regular basis, will or should know about faith. Wouldn't you agree? Mm-hmm. Okay, if you're reading the Bible, if you're coming to church, if you're paying any kind of attention, you're going to know a thing or two about faith, all right? Saving faith, and et cetera. And we all know Hebrews 11:1, right? Mm-hmm. I don't have to ask her to read that one. We pretty much know that it says, now faith is the substance of things hoped for and the evidence of what?
25: Things not seen.
24: We know that has to do with faith. Mm-hmm. You all know about Hebrews 11:6. You walk down the road a few more verses, and 11:6 says what? Without faith, it's impossible to please who?
25: God,
24: right? It's impossible to please Him. Amen. Meaning God. So, and there are many other scriptures in the Bible pertaining to faith and having faith, which churches toss around quite a bit. We toss these terms around quite a bit. Amen. But what Paul is alluding to, what he's alluding to in this scripture verse in 2 Corinthians 13:5, we're wondering what he's talking about. Well, Paul is calling the Corinthians to examine themselves or check themselves to see if they are in the faith. Mm-hmm. Let that sink in for a minute. Not how much you know about faith. Are you in the faith? Okay. You see, church, many people claim to have faith. Many people claim to know about faith. But are they really in the faith? Are you in the faith? Not necessarily. See? That's why Paul insisted that the church back then go back and examine yourselves to see if you are truly in the faith. You see, because many people can tell you about faith, yet not be in the faith. Does that make sense? Somebody can tell you about faith, but not be in the faith. Listen, you can be in church, but not be in the Lord. Does that sound right? Doesn't sound good, but I'm just asking you, is it true? Can you be in the church and not be in the faith? Of course. Of course. Am I right? Remember Matthew 7:21? What does Jesus say in Matthew 7:21? Not everyone who says to me, Lord, Lord, shall enter the kingdom of heaven except him who does the will of my Father in heaven. He was talking about people working miracles, doing signs, speaking in tongues. You don't think they have been in church? But when it came down to the final come down, can you turn that light over, please? This one here. When it came to, thank you. When it came to the final, something was amiss, you all. Somebody missed the point or missed the boat or whatever. See, being in a church building even, being in a church building doesn't guarantee anybody that they're in the faith. Just being in church doesn't guarantee that you're in the faith no more than sitting in a library makes you a scholar. Sit there all day for final, something was amiss, you all.

0: They're in place, but it's more to it than that. That's what I'm trying to say. Amen, Sister Karen? It's more to it than that. I see Karen nodding her head. See, you all helping me. Because I'm getting confirmation that I'm on the right track. And I know that because the Lord gave it to me. But it's good to see that. We're on the, there's more to it than just coming and showing up or saying you're in that place. So then, there are people who can tell you all you care to hear about faith. But when it comes time for demonstrative faith, instead of telling you about faith, sometimes they do an about face. Sometimes they go the other way. Okay? Not that they run away, but in their actions and in their behavior, they've turned away from the faith. That's right. That's right. Far too often people behave one way in church and another way out of church. Have y'all seen that? We've all seen it. Or some people are great at giving you advice, but seem to have a problem when it comes to accepting advice themselves. Have we seen that? Yes, we have, of course. Well, this is what Paul was trying to get across to the people of Corinth. He was trying to get this across to them. And don't you know that this is also timely and relevant for churches today?
1: Amen.
0: It's relevant for us today in these last days, you all. It's so relevant that we can't play church. We can't play church and we can't play Kate. We're not trying to please somebody else's way of thinking. We have to operate by God's way, by God's parameters. Amen. So this is also very timely for us. Okay. It's very timely for all of us in today's church. This text then calls for us to examine ourselves to see if we are truly in Christ, to see if we are truly Christians, okay, a Christ follower. You all heard me say this. I say it over and over again. All disciples are believers, but not all believers are disciples, okay? Some people need to be discipled, and we all get discipled, but are we all disciples, okay? That's what we're talking about. Where are we on that scale? Examine ourselves is what we have to do. You see, Christians are to behave in a certain manner, amen? We should. We are called to do that. For example, Pastor, can you read to us what it says in the book of James? James 1, 22 to 24. I'm sure some of you know this right off the top of your head. You'll get to it before we get to it. But read that one for us, Pastor.
2: James 1, 22, 24 says, but be doers of the word.
0: Doers of the word.
2: And not hearers only. Deceiving yourselves.
0: Deceiving
2: yourselves. For if anyone is a hearer of the word and not a doer, he is like a man observing his natural face in a mirror. For he observes himself, goes away, and immediately forgets what kind of man he was.
0: All right. All right, so it takes more than just hearing the word, doesn't it? It's telling us that. It takes more than just hearing that word, all right? This text suggests that we have to do more than just hear God's word or speak God's word or even teach God's word, huh? It's telling us that we got to do more than just give God's word. We got to live God's word.
1: Yes.
0: That's what it's saying. You got to live it. Okay? And some people are teaching or pretending to teach or preach or whatever it is and spouting the word, but are we about the word? That's what it's telling us. This word says it's like looking at yourself in a mirror, and as soon as you turn away from that mirror, you forget what you look like. Well, how does that make sense? Well, I guess it happens. Anybody ever been there? Well, I don't look in the mirror. Mirror, mirror on the wall. No, I don't look in the mirror. Well, okay, maybe you don't. But anybody ever sat through an hour or a 2 hour sermon in church and heard about fornicating or heard about that being a sin or evil and then find him or herself in somebody's bed that same night? That's forgetting what you look like. Maybe even that same week.
1: Say amen to it.
0: Maybe not. Anybody ever been in church talking about loving your brother and loving your sister and you wind up cursing somebody out on the way home on the freeway because they cut in front of you or they give you the finger and you give them the bird? And you just talked about loving your brother and being patient, all

0: things in Galatians 5:22, love, peace, joy, kindness, goodness, gentleness. You talk about all those things, and as soon as they give you the bird, you give them the seagull. And you and you got Jesus loves you written all on your bumper sticker. You got that Jesus fish on the back of your window, and you got a cross around your neck, and got both fingers out the window. Come on now. We've seen that. That's what it means to forget what we look like. That's what it means, you all. And I've said this before. One minute you're in church saying, oh, hallelujah. And the next minute you're out of church saying, oh, I'm going to do ya. And we've seen that happen several times, right? Mm-hmm. This is what it means to forget what we look like. Mm-hmm. Better go back to that mirror and remember what we're supposed to be like. That's what Paul is talking about. As a matter of fact, we're supposed to look like, what we're supposed to look like and act like is who? Christ. Amen. That's why we are supposed to be Christ-like. Amen. I mean, people should see Christ in us if we are truly in the faith. We should take on the characteristics of Christ Jesus, right? That's the case. And with many people, unfortunately, that's seldom the case. So have you all ever heard the phrase, being blind in one eye and can't see out the other? The old people used to say that. Didn't they, Sister Liz? Now I'm old and I'm saying it. Blind in one eye and can't see out the other. You heard them say that, right? Well, that's a comparable phrase to another phrase that means being blind to our own faults, but only focusing on the faults of others. Same kind of twist in there, okay? Either way, you're blind. That's what I'm saying. And that's why we've got to examine ourselves. Sometimes we don't know that we can't see. We've been seeing our rose-colored glasses for so long that we really don't get the big picture, you all.
1: Amen.
0: And that's what Paul and James are getting across with all these scriptures. The word says just as we sometimes have to get physical checkups, we certainly do need to get our spiritual checkups. That's where examine yourself is coming from. That's what it's talking about, okay? We need to get those spiritual checkups as well. But watch this. Let's go to Psalm 26. Please, Pastor, and take us to verses 2 and 3 and read what that has to say for us.
1: Psalms 26.
0: Psalm 26.
1: Mm-hmm. Verses 2 and 3 says, examine me, O mm-hmm. Lord, and prove me. Try my mind and my heart, for your loving kindness is before my eyes, and I have walked in your truth.
0: All right. Thank you, Pastor. Okay, this is a Psalm of David, right? David's saying, examine me, Lord, and prove me. Try my mind and my heart, for your loving kindness is before my eyes. That's what he's saying. He said, I've walked in your truth. Now, that's David talking, King David. And what is he doing according to this psalm? He's asking the Lord to do what? Examine him. Mm-hmm. He's saying, check me out. He says, examine me, Lord, and prove me. I stand before you to be examined. I want to get a passing grade.
1: Amen.
0: Okay? He's asking the Lord, he's imploring the Lord to test him, to check him. How many of you ask the Lord to check you out? Lord, try me on this, Lord. Mm-hmm. How many of us go through trial and say, I know I can come through this. Lord, try me again. We don't usually do that, huh? We don't ask for trouble. We don't want no trouble, okay? Rather have bubbles than troubles, right? Give me something to wash up with, but don't give me that, amen? But we're saying that, granted, there is something good in there. David said, try me. Try me, Lord. Maybe, I don't know what the affliction was that he's asking to be tried, but we don't usually ask for it. But you know it's coming anyway, right? You know it's coming anyway. So David is saying, try me on this. Remember now, we need a spiritual checkup. I said that, didn't we? And here we see David imploring the Lord to check him out, give him that checkup, to prove him. And remember, saints, David was a man of whom God said what? He was a man after his own heart. And we can see evidence of that right here. But still, David is asking to be examined. And specifically, where? I mean, specifically, where did David ask to be examined? What part of him did he want God to examine? Did he say, examine how I walk, examine how I talk, examine how I dress, examine my tithes, Lord? Did he say, examine how many hallelujahs I can throw out? Did he say that, Lord? Did he say, examine my tongues and watch me speak them, Lord? No, he said, examine my heart.
1: Yes.
0: He
1: yes.
0: said, examine my heart. Amen.
1: Yes, amen.
0: So it's all just holding our heart. He said, examine my heart. Exactly. Yes. See, and because that's what it means to be examined by God. David said, examine my heart. And then he said, and prove me. Prove me. Try my mind and my heart.
1: Mm. Hmm.
0: He said, try my mind and my heart. That's what he said. If you're going to try me, Lord, try all of me.
1: Yes.
0: Huh? Take all of me, Lord.
1: Yes.
0: Try all of me. See, there can't be one way with the Lord. You got to be all the way with the Lord. If you want the Lord to try you, expect him to try you in places that you don't feel comfortable in.
1: Yes.
0: Expect him to try you and walk you to places that you've never been before. Don't expect him to try you when you got a full stomach and a toothpick in your mouth watching your 7 o'clock evening show and then tell you, do you love me? Of course, you're going to say, yeah. But wait till you're out there in the street or you don't have the money. Or they're messing with you, or somebody's coming to get you at work, then say, try me, Lord. I know I can come through this. That's what David did.
1: Yes.
0: That's what he did.
1: Thank you, Lord.
0: But listen to what he says in verse 3. He says, for your loving kindness is before my eyes. That tells you right there that David had been walking with the Lord. He said, your loving kindness is right there. I see it. I feel it. I've experienced it. I don't have to guess about it. Me and you, Lord, I'm with you. And then he makes a declaration. He said, because I've walked in your truth. He said, I'm with you, Lord. You basically can't tell me that I'm not walking with you. I know you that well. I know you well enough to know that I'm with you. I may not have gotten where I need to go yet. I may not have seen everything that you're going to show me, but I know I'm with you. I'll live my life believing that. Now, that's powerful stuff.
1: Thank you, Lord.
0: That's powerful stuff. That's what it means to be examined, folks. That's what it means to be examined by the Lord. Can you stand in his presence? Can you stand in your heart and say, I'm going before the Lord. Here am I, Lord. Send me.
1: Try me.
0: Not that you're feeling proud about anything, but you've got to have the assurity that you and the Lord, we are walking together. Amen?
1: Amen.
0: Amen. That's what he's talking about.
1: Trying in the heart.
0: Try me. That's because nobody really knows the heart, though, do they? Nobody really knows. That's a bold statement for that young man to make, or that old man, however old he was at that time. But that's a bold statement to make. That's because many people really don't know the heart. Even when you know your heart somewhat, you don't know it enough. Amen. That the Bible tells us in so many places, in so many ways, that we simply cannot know our own hearts. Tell us, Pastor. Jeremiah 17, 9 and 10. What does it tell us about the heart? One more time.
1: Jeremiah
0: Look at it with,
1: 17,
0: listen to it with fresh
1: 9
0: ears,
1: and 10. And the Lord is reminding us again.
0: Of our hearts.
1: Come the on. Heart is deceitful above all things and desperately,
0: desperately
1: wicked.
0: Wicked.
1: Who can know it?
0: Who?
1: Who can know it? I, the Lord, search the heart. I test the mind.
0: And that's what David said. Test my heart, test my mind.
1: Give every man according to his ways.
0: Try me.
1: According to the fruit of his doings.
0: Amen. Amen. Thank you, Pastor. That's powerful. Because the Lord, David asked the Lord to examine him and try his heart. And to try his mind. That's what he said. I know it's wicked. Try it anyway. I know it's deceitful above all things. Try it anyway.
1: Mm-hmm.
0: You know why he said try it anyway? Because I'm lining it up with you, Lord. I know it's dirty, but I expect it to be clean. Check it and see if I how what I have to do to get my heart clean. Check my mind to see how much I have to wash out of there. I need to be brainwashed, Lord. It's so much in my head that they need to wash it out, Lord, and wash you in. Lord, I need a fresh do for you inside my mind, inside my heart, inside my body. That's what he's talking about.
1: Thank you, Lord.
0: That's what we're talking about.
1: Thank you, Lord.
0: Because it's so desperately wicked. Who can know it besides you, God? Who can know it besides you, Lord? That's what he's saying, amen? Amen. Try my mind. That was truly. What Dave wanted the Lord to see what was truly there in his spirit. I'm getting real familiar with David. I just called him Dave. But that Dave too, Dave wants to know, and King David wanted to know. Amen? Now listen to what the word tells us in Proverbs 28. Verse 26, watch this one now.
1: Proverbs 28:26 tells us, mm-hmm. He who trusts in his own heart is a fool.
0: Oh.
1: Is a fool.
0: Ooh.
1: Is a fool.
0: Stop.
1: But whoever walks wisely will be delivered.
0: You know, when she said three times, I'm wondering who she's talking about around town.
1: No. But,
0: no, one time is good enough.
1: Trust in his own heart.
0: But praise God, I'm just kidding. But we see that he who trusts in his own heart, it says, is a fool, and whoever walks wisely will be delivered. I thank you for that, Pastor. You see, you can't trust your own heart. That's all it's saying. You can't trust your own heart on its own merit, saints. Don't do it. Don't do it. It's a foolish thing to do. It's foolhardy, in other words, to do that. That's what it's saying. The Bible, the Word of God, is telling us right here that we'd be foolish to blanketly trust in our own hearts.
1: Amen.
0: Your own emotions.
1: Yes.
0: Your heart follows your own conscience and your own temptation. They all go together. You got to be careful about that. It's telling us that we are to walk wisely. Now, that's important. Now we're going to get into something. It says, when you walk wisely, that means to walk in wisdom in order to be what? What does it say right there? It says you'll be what? Delivered. Delivered. Okay? That's important. Did you all notice the word delivered in there? It says he who trusts his own heart is a fool, but whoever walks wisely will be delivered. The goal is to be delivered. Amen. Let's talk about that for a minute. I think we'll see how it lines up with examining ourselves. In the Lord's Prayer, Jesus himself teaches us how to pray. We went over the Lord's Prayer. We'll probably go over it again. The Lord's Prayer in the Epistle of Matthew chapter 6, verse 9 to 13, right? There's the Lord's Prayer. We're not going to go through the whole thing. I trust that you all are familiar with the Lord's Prayer. I know that right here our regulars are familiar with it. And just in case somebody who's viewing this is not familiar with the Lord's Prayer, look at Matthew, in the book of Matthew, and look in chapter 6 and go over verses 9 to 13 in your study time and meditate on what Jesus has laid out for us there. And you'll see what it means. But getting back to my point about being delivered, it means to be rescued from evil.
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14: We just witnessed something miraculous happen in our worship experience already, because we witnessed brothers and sisters whose lives have been totally transformed be baptized today in the name of the Father, the Son, and of the Holy Ghost. And we are so happy. I'm so excited. I'm so just over the moon about the decisions that have been made, the lives that have been changed, and to watch afresh the looks on their faces as each of them were baptized and had moments of reflection upon what God has done to save them and where God has brought them from and the condition they were in when God found them, and God's willingness to accept them just the way that they are is absolutely phenomenal. And we give God thanks. And so I want to ask all of y'all who are baptized to stand. Carrie, stand on up. And Jada and Joseph and Keyshawn and Nyla and Olivia and Rita and Taifa and Tiana. Yeah, all of y'all. If I missed anybody, who else we got? We got anybody else? Who did I miss? Give me your name again. Yeah, Senuel. I thought I said your name, man. I'm sorry. My bad, man. Don't forget about Senuel, y'all, like the pastor did. Yeah. All the family. Who else? Kalia. I ain't say your name either. I didn't have your name. My bad. Yeah. All the family members of all these brothers and sisters, would you make sure you stand? We want to salute you. If your family and friends, you came to support them today, God be praised. God be praised. All right. We're so glad that you're here today. Now, listen, I don't know what your plans are, but I'd like to suggest that y'all go somewhere for dinner and have a big celebration. And the baptismal certificates that they've received, make sure that you go out today and get a frame and you put it up in the house. This is as important as your birth certificate when you came into this world, because now it assures that God is with you in this world and that you have life everlasting when you leave this world, because you put your faith in Jesus, all right? And so don't lose it, family. Make sure that we celebrate it and encourage them in Jesus' name. Amen. Yeah, God be praised. God be praised for what God has done. Any visitors in the house for the first time, you've never been to our church before or online, first time, would you stand just for a minute, wherever you are? Anybody? God bless you. God bless you. Mount Calvary, take a good look at him. Remain standing for just a moment. I'm Pastor Lee. This is the Mount Calvary Church family. We're glad to have you. We want you to come back. We know that you're here today for a reason, and that reason is because God has something for you that God wants to gift to you, most of all God's love through his Son, as well as God's word. And so Mount Calvary, you see our brothers and sisters that are standing. Would you just make sure you give them a fist bump, a handshake, an elbow bump, just to let them know how glad we are to have them today. Did y'all holler at her? Somebody else that didn't come in with her, y'all make sure y'all holler at her. Make sure y'all wave. Amen. God be praised. You can be seated. Thank you so much for being here. We look forward to your presence with us again in the near future. I want to call your attention in the Word of God today to Deuteronomy chapter 28. Deuteronomy chapter 28. If you're physically able, would you stand for the reading of God's holy word? Deuteronomy chapter 28. The entire chapter constitutes the context out of which this consecrated communication will be shared. And I encourage you to read the entire chapter when you get time, and even the entire book. Verses 1 through 14 provide the heart of what God wants to say, but allow me simply to read verses 13 and 14 in your hearing. Deuteronomy in the Old Testament, Genesis, Exodus, Leviticus, Numbers, Deuteronomy. All right, the last book of what's called the Torah. All right? That is the Pentateuch. Those are the first five books of the Bible. All right? And so, someone close to you does not have a Bible in the sanctuary or virtually, I ask you to please share your Bible with them as a kind-hearted Christian. This is the way the Word of God reads. Deuteronomy chapter 28, verse 13 and 14 from the New International Version. The Lord will make you the head, not the tail. If you pay attention to the commands of the Lord your God that I give you this day and carefully follow them, you will always be at the top, never at the bottom. Do not turn aside from any of the commands I give you today to the right or to the left, following other gods and serving them. You may be seated in the presence of the Lord. Heaven and earth may pass away, but God's word will stand forever. The Lord will make you the head and not the tail. If you pay attention to the commands of the Lord your God that I give you this day and carefully follow them, you will always be at the top and never at the bottom. Do not turn aside from any of the commands I give you today to the right or to the left, following other gods and serving them. I want you to pray with me and for me today. You know, I believe that when there is prayer in the congregation, there is more power in the pulpit for proclamation and the teaching of God's word. I want to tag this text today, and I want to talk to you from this subject. You can have it God's way. You can have it God's way. You can have it God's way. I ask you to keep your Bibles open and do your best not to go to sleep. I don't want you to accuse me of making anything up. You can have it God's way. The Hebrew people have been wandering around for almost four decades since God delivered them from Egyptian bondage. The time for them to finally enter into the promised land is now approaching. This book of Deuteronomy in the Bible is a call to loving obedience to a loving God. It is Moses's review of God's history among God's people and a reiteration of God's commands and prohibitions, God's promises, and God's warnings. All of this is God's way of preparing the Hebrew people to experience and steward an unprecedented prosperity. In other words, in the midst of all that God is doing, God wants to prepare them for what God is about to do, because what God is about to do next will be beyond what they've ever experienced. In the midst of all of that, Moses shared with them, he told them that God wanted to bring them into this new land. And when they arrived there, they were to bring God a first fruits offering. That's Deuteronomy chapter 26, verses 1 through 11. Then he lifted up the importance of them keeping the entire commandments that Moses had given to them that day. That's Deuteronomy chapter 27, verses 1 through 10. Moses then proceeds in Deuteronomy chapter 28 to tell them how God intended to elevate them and to exponentially bless them while also warning them about prospective curses that could befall them. Let's backslide our way through Deuteronomy 28. Moses warns the Hebrew people that there are dire consequences for an ongoing lifestyle of disobedience to God. I'll say it again. Moses warns them in three quarters of chapter 28 that there are dire consequences for ongoing lifestyle disobedience to God. God is not whimsical. God is not one who's prone to temper tantrums. God is not a God who's going to get upset with you about one disobedience or two acts of disobedience or an occasional slip up or mishap. But when God sees that you have committed yourself to an ongoing, perpetual lifestyle of disobedience without any desire to obey, then there will be dire consequences. These repercussions for disobedience are introduced in verse number 15. As a matter of fact, rather than a mere possibility. He says, all of these things are going to happen to you and they're not going to be good if you disobey the Lord your God and do not keep the commandments that I am giving to you this day. And from verse 16 to verse 68, Moses warns them about consequences for being disobedient perpetually. When you get some time, you can read it, but if you're a good skimmer, you can just look at it right quick now, and you'll discover there's a list of all kinds of things that these people are going to experience if they adopt a lifestyle of ongoing disobedience. Disaster, panic, uncertainty, insecurity, frustration, fear, apprehension, dysfunction, dis-ease, famine, hunger, defeat by enemies, victimization, betrayal, treachery, heartbreak, exile, indebtedness, affliction, desperation, family trauma, and family drama, and you name it. Moses says, you're going to deal with all of this and more if you dig your heels in to living life your way. All of these things and more are the result of an ongoing lifestyle disobedience where one chooses to live life independent of and in opposition to God and to God's commands. Like so many of us, they did not want the curses, but they still did not want to live submissive and surrendered to God and God's way. And like them, we want the prosperity and the promises that God offers. And we even have the audacity to feel entitled to the blessings and the prosperity that God offers rather than humbly obeying God's word and gratefully receiving them. This soberly reminds us, brothers and sisters, that the greatest threat to us experiencing prosperity and abundance and blessings is not external, it's internal. Stay with me, I'm going somewhere. The greatest threat to us is not external, it's internal. Our biggest threat is not a Donald J. Trump second presidency. Our biggest threat is not to be found in executive orders, nor tariffs, nor interest rate hikes, nor inflation, nor Project 2025, nor the rolling back of achievements and advancements that we've known societally. Our biggest threat is internal. It's the idolatry of the heart. It's yielding to the temptation that we can prosper or even survive without God. Let me just tell you something, brother. Let me tell you something, sister. You cannot survive, let alone thrive in peace and in prosperity and in fulfillment without God. We cannot make it in this life without faith in and obedience to God on God's terms, not on our terms. Some of you heard about a fella by the name of Frank Sinatra, who had a song that they still play from time to time. Whether you are from that era or not, I'm not from that era, but I know the song because it's so famous. I did it my way. Well, maybe you don't know anything about Frank Sinatra, but you may know something about driving up to Burger King and going through the drive-thru, believing and expecting that you can order whatever you want, however you want, because they've told you in their marketing that you can have it your way. And unfortunately, there are a whole lot of people, and some of them are under the sound of my voice right now, that have bought into this warped philosophy about life, that I can live my life my way and still get all the blessings that God offers me. I've come by to sober you up today. I've come by to remind you. I've come to save some young person from a life of drama and trauma that is unnecessary. Life has enough drama and enough trauma on its own. You don't need to add to it by digging your heels in and saying, I'm going to do life my way. Let me save you from yourself. God says, I want to bless you, but I want to bless you by you doing things my way. See, when we try to live our lives our way and we try to do them in our terms versus God's terms, then we resort to the same evil triumvirate, the same evil trio that the Hebrew people did in the Bible. What trio, what evil triumvirate did they submit to and fall prey to? Militarism, materialism, and moralism. Militarism, where you're leaning on your might. Materialism, where you're leaning on your wealth to the extent at which you begin to worship it. And you don't need God anymore because you bought it and shot calling. Moralism. Well, you think because you dot I's and cross T's morally and ethically that you don't need God and there needs to be more people in the world like you. All of that ends up relying on self rather than God. And let me tell you something, brothers and sisters. There are some victories that we have benefited from, but we have not been the cause of. So when you read Deuteronomy chapter 7, verse number 17, and that cluster of verses around it, God warns God's people about thinking that they are in a solid position because they are so powerful. And God says, no, it's not because you're so powerful. It's because those other enemies of yours were so wicked that I couldn't let them win, and me not letting them win allowed you to win. But don't you ever think just because you got a little power and just because you got some hands and you can throw them real good, or just because you got some folks in high places that got a little power, that that is your security. He says, hey, be careful about that materialism. Well, you start thinking that because you're making a certain level of salary and got a good benefit package, and because you learn how to save a little bit and somebody turned you on to investing and now you're watching the market now and now your money's growing, and because you can drive a real nice luxury car and you can wear nice luxury clothes and tote a nice luxury bag and have some nice luxury high-end shoes and have some nice bling around your neck and around your wrist, and just because you can live in a nice crib and you got it going on like that, you got to be careful that you don't think that it's by your power and by your might that you've accumulated that wealth, because it'll cause you to have amnesia and you'll forget that if it had not been for God,
15: putting the right people in the right place to hire you at the right time, to give you a promotion at the right time, to tell you where to invest at the right time, to give you a deal on the car to help you get the loan, even though you had jacked up credit. If it weren't for God, you wouldn't have anything that you have right now. So don't you start relying on your materialism, on your money, on your creature comforts. Don't do it. Because all of that leads to idolatry. All of that leads to you worshiping money as your God and putting your accumulation of things before your prioritization of God, who can give you more things than you ever could earn on your own. See, that link between materialism and idolatry is serious. That word idolatry, if you don't know what that word means, is putting someone else in God's place in your heart. Idolatry means worshiping something else, putting something else first in your life before God. And if you're not careful, you'll slip in the midst of materialism into idolatry. And when Moses was reviewing the Ten Commandments, sometimes called the Decalogue in Deuteronomy chapter 5, he reminded the people. He said, God has already told you, you shall have no other gods before me. You shall not make any graven images and bow down to them and worship them. Because God wants to be the one who has exclusive place on the throne of your heart. And we've gotten to the point at which, in our world, and especially in America, where we've given in to syncretism. That's where you don't throw God away. You keep God. But then you say, okay, I got God, but I'm going to add this, and I'm going to add this, I'm going to add that, and I'm going to add the other to my worship of God and to my, quote, religious practices and my, quote, spirituality. When you find yourself slipping out of monotheism into polytheism, where you become a professing Christian but a practicing Hindu. A Christian professes that there's only one God. A Hindu says that there are many gods. And there are a whole lot of people that claim to be Christian, claim to be spiritual, that profess Christianity, but they practice a form of Hinduism, which according to scripture involves idolatry. Gotta be careful that you don't try to live this life your way and then still think that you can have all the blessings that God has for you. Oh, and then moralism, we can't forget that, can we? Because after Moses talks to them in chapter 7 of Deuteronomy about militarism, and then he talks to them in chapter 8 about materialism, when he gets to chapter 9, he talks to them about moralism and says, whatever you do, don't you think that it's because you're righteous that you get all of these blessings? Romans chapter 3, verse number 10, reminds us in the New Testament, there's nobody righteous. No, not one. Which is why, if you're being too hard on yourself today, can I ask you to do something? Stop it. If you've been making excuses as to why you cannot commit your life to God, stop it. Stop saying that you're not good enough, you got to get some things right, you need to get yourself together. Oh, no, you come to the Lord as you are, because he knows what you need to know and you need to confess, and that's nobody's got it all together. No one is perfect. None is righteous on their own. And even if you're saved, you got to watch your arrogance, parading around like a spiritual peacock of righteousness as if your works are what save you. The Bible is clear in Ephesians chapter 2, verse 8 and 9. For it is by grace that you have been saved through faith, and that not of yourselves. It is a gift of God and not of works, lest anyone should boast. Just because you're a good person, just because you

through does not make you righteous. The ultimate righteousness that's available to you is that which is not within you. And that is the righteousness that comes from God through Jesus Christ. But if you're not careful, you become a super religious and or supposedly spiritual person who starts relying on your moralism and your morality rather than your master, who is God. Are you with me? And so God does not desire that we make life harder than it has to be. God offers us a life of abundant blessings if we do it God's way versus ours. And so I've backslidden from verse 68 now to verses 13 and 14, but I might as well go all the way up to verse 3. Because if your Bible is open and you're not going to sleep, I promise I'm not making anything up. In verses 3 through 14 in Deuteronomy chapter 28, God has Moses to list for the people a comprehensive and broad list that will cover every area of your life with blessings. Let's see if your Bible's open or not. I'm going to read it. Here it is. He says, you will be, verse 3, you will be blessed in the city and blessed in the country. The fruit of your womb will be blessed. In other words, family development. And the crops of your land and the young of your livestock, the calves of your herds and the lambs of your flocks are going to be blessed. Those things that provide you with food and those things that provide you with nourishment, and those things that provide you with status, he's going to bless all of that. Your basket and your kneading trough will be blessed. You will be blessed when you come in and blessed when you go out. The Lord will grant that the enemies who rise up against you will come in to you and be defeated before you. They'll come in one direction, but they will flee from you in seven. The Lord will send a blessing on your barns and on everything you put your hand to. The Lord your God will bless you in the land he's given you. The Lord, you keep hearing the Lord? The Lord will establish you in his as his holy people, as he promised you on oath. The Lord, then all the peoples on earth will see you are called by the name of the Lord, and they'll fear you. The Lord will grant you an abundant prosperity in the fruit of your womb, your young of your livestock, the crops of your ground, and the land that he swore to your ancestors. The Lord will open the heavens, the storehouse of his bounty, to send rain on your land in season and to bless all the works of your hands. That sounds like Malachi chapter 3, where God says he'll open up the windows of heaven and pour you out so much blessing that you don't have room to be able to take it all in. This sounds like a really good deal, y'all. God is offering all of this. He says, if you pay attention, he said, you're going to lend to many nations but borrow from none. The Lord will make you the head and not the tail if you pay attention to the commands that I give you this day and carefully follow them. Listen, you'll always be at the top and never at the bottom. Do not turn aside from any of the commands that I give you today, to the right or to the left, following other gods, idolatry, and serving them. God said, just be loyal. Be faithful. He's not asking you to be perfect. Just be loyal. Do your best to be faithful. And as long as God sees your heart, he got you. Ajit Fernando, biblical scholar, notes that God's promises are that of faithfulness and productivity and economic advancement and victory over your enemies and respect and admiration from others. In other words, folks will look at your life and see how blessed you are, and they'll admire it, and then they'll inquire, and that will give you an opportunity to testify that the Lord is the one who's blessed me this way. This holistic prosperity, however, is conditional. I'm almost done, but this is where I need to hang out for the last part of this message. All of this prosperity is available, but it's conditional.
Yeah. We got excited when the scripture was initially read, just those two verses, verse 13 and 14. Oh, my God. And the volume increased when we backed all the way up to verse 3 and started naming all the blessings that God says that he wants to give to his people. The problem, however, is that we've heard it from so many singers and from so many wannabe prophets that you'll be the head and not the tail, above and not beneath, blessed in the city, blessed in the field, blessed when you go out, blessed when you come in. You're going to be the lender, not the buyer. We've heard all of these promises detached from their condition. The promise doesn't work if the prerequisite is not fulfilled. I'll try it again. The promise doesn't work if the prerequisites aren't fulfilled. The check doesn't cash. The Venmo doesn't work. The Zelle doesn't work. The Cash App doesn't work if there's no money in the account. I'm trying to come to somebody's seat today. God says, listen, the condition is in verse 1 and verse 2. So if you're a member of Mount Calvary Church and you claim me to be your pastor, never again are you permitted to quote and reference these promises without the condition. Because you are short-circuiting the delivery of the promise because you won't acknowledge the condition, which means that you'll never intend to meet it. He says, if you fully obey the Lord your God and carefully follow all his commands, I'm in verse 1, I give you today, the Lord your God will set you high above all the nations on the earth. All these blessings will come to you and accompany you if you obey the Lord your God. Anybody reading the Bible today? Mm-hmm. That is to say, to have these manifestations of God's blessings in every area of your life, throughout your life, you can't do it your way. You got to do it God's way. God's way is full obedience and careful observation. Are you listening? Yeah. What does that mean, you may ask? Well, that means that we can be blessed and prosperous if we live out the essence of what it means to obey. Ooh, that's a four-letter profane word for many people. Obey. Because we're so used to doing things our way that to have to obey is offensive, and we see it as getting in our way rather than making a way. God's commands will never get in your way. God's commands will open up the way. In addition to that, obeying God's commands will keep away what might come your way that's inconsistent with what God had to say. See, obedience is difficult. It's challenging. Yeah. That's why folks don't get as excited. That's why the temperature just went down a few notches in this room and virtually. Because we don't like accountability. We don't like to have to do something in order to get something. But when you obey God, you don't obey God as a tool of negotiation. You obey God
as a manifestation of your affection. Are you listening? Obedience should not be limited to the obligatory, to something that you feel like you obey God as a tool of negotiation.

because of your love for the one who told you to do it. You must have enough faith in God that God is so loving that God wouldn't tell you to do something if God didn't have something good attached to it. I'm trying to make it plain. Obedience is not a ritual for you church folks. Those of you that are like me that were raised in the church and you've been in church all your life. Obedience is not a ritual. It's not something you do for show. Because guess what? God's not impressed with your show. God is impressed with your heart. Obedience is not perfunctory. It is the surrender of one's will to God's will. So that you trust God and you have the courage to rely on the trustworthiness of God. I don't know if you all remember that story in the New Testament where Jesus sent his disciples at night into a boat and told them to go over to the other side. He sent them across the water. It's nighttime. He goes away to pray. And he's praying so long that by the time they got halfway across the Sea of Galilee, there's a big storm. It's already night. It's after midnight. Now it's somewhere around 3 or 4 in the morning. And now the rain is falling. The wind is blowing. It's thundering. It's lightning. They can't see. And they are out there in the middle of this water in this storm because of their obedience. Please listen. Obedience doesn't guarantee that everything's going to be easy. You won't have any difficult times. You won't have any problems. Sometimes you'll end up in some stuff that is threatening to you and to your livelihood and to your sanity and to your finances and to your family. But if you are doing what God told you to do, God has already obligated God's self to protect you from what could destroy you. And when it's all over, you'll be glad that you obeyed him. Because you'll draw closer to him and you'll learn more about him. That if you obey him, he'll let you walk on water. If you obey him, he'll keep you in the midst of the storm. If you obey him, he'll still let you get to the other side. If you obey him, he's never so far away from you that he cannot save you. Yeah. Then there are other times when it really challenges your will. Even the guy that is attributed to be the author of these first 5 books of the Bible, Moses, do you know that while he's preparing the people to get into the promised land, if you keep reading, you'll discover he didn't get in. He didn't get in because of disobedience. The people were asking for water. He got frustrated. He got upset with them. God told him, if they want water, speak to the rock. Moses got upset and took his staff and he hit the rock twice. Watch this. Water came out of the rock. Anybody with a little bit of sense would say, oh, that's a success. They needed water. He hit the rock and water came out of the rock. They got what they need. That's a success. No. Success is not always results. Success is obedience. He didn't get into the promised land because while he gave the people water, he didn't get them the water the way that God told him to get them the water. So be careful about using success as your measuring tool based upon results. If you obey God and do what God tells you to do, then you're successful no matter what the outcome is, because God's going to bless you because God has obligated God's self to do so. Here it is. Let me see if I can help you to understand all of this, and I'll bid you good day. You ready? What all this means is that if we're going to get all of these blessings God's way, it all resides in that word, obey.

0: So there are three things that we've got to make sure we do. Number one, make sure that your attentiveness is keen. Make sure your attentiveness is keen. Where do you get attentiveness, Pastor? I'm glad you asked. The Hebrew word here for obey is shema. And in literal translations, it says, if you listen fully to the voice of the Lord your God. Listen. Just because you hear something doesn't mean you're listening. Listening requires attentiveness. There are children that can testify right now. Some of them are grown now. But they can testify that there were times when their parents were in the house and grown folks were in the house and they heard them talking, but they couldn't tell you what they said. But there were other times when they eased on up to that corner and remained hidden and they started listening. And when they listened, they were more attentive to what was being said and could repeat it after the fact because they really wanted to get it. Some of you all know what it is to hear versus to listen. Where you hear, for instance, a smoke detector in your house that's beeping. You hear it. It's annoying. But if you don't change the battery, you adjust and adapt to the sound. And it just keeps on beeping. And after a while, you hear it, but it's not bothering you anymore. But if you're listening, then listening is going to move you to do something because you're paying more attention. That's what it means to be attentive in a keen manner. Keen means closely, right? We want to hear what God has to say. We want to listen to what God is saying clearly. Even as I'm being used by God to share this message with you, you should be listening, not just to say the preacher said something. All right, I'm here. He's saying something. I don't know what he's saying. Rather than that, your disposition should be, let me lean in. Because God obviously wanted me to be here. He obviously wanted me to tune in today. So I need to lean in and be attentive keenly so I can really get what God wants me to receive today. Is this making any sense? All right. Here's another thing. Attentiveness, but also make sure your attitude is correct. Make sure your attitude is correct. He says, if you fully obey the Lord your God and carefully follow all his commands I give you today, then the Lord your God will set you high above all the nations of the earth. What he's saying to us is that you don't just obey to obey and say you did it. Now, God, you owe me. You correct your attitude so that you gladly obey all that God commanded you because you love him that much. Can I tell you how to obey God more? Love God more. You want to know how to disobey God less? Love God more. When God gave the Ten Commandments, I'm going to give this to you and then move on. But when God gave the Ten Commandments, the first four deal with our relationship with God. The next six deal with our relationship with one another. God says, in essence, if you love me, you're not going to worship any false gods. You're not going to make any graven images for yourself. You're going to keep the Sabbath day holy. And you're going to reverence my name because you love me. If you love one another, you're not going to covet one another's goods. You're not going to murder. You're not going to lie on each other and bear false witness because you love them too much to hurt them. So the more you love, the more you obey. And so our attitude about obedience should be correct. And that is, it should be a glad, delighted, humbled, appreciative attitude that says, God, you want to bless me with all of this? I already love you. And because I love you, I'm going to do what you say. And then you're going to give me all of this too? It's going to make me love you even more. Wait. God, all my life you've loved me. All my life you've taken care of me. All my life you've worked things out. All my life you solved my problems. All my life you've been a leaning post. All my life you've been a counselor. All my life you've been a waymaker. All my life you've been a defender. All my life you've been a protector. All my life you watched out for me. I can't help but love you. And because I love you, my attitude is going to be correct and I'm going to obey you. Going to obey you. Here's the final thing. I'm done. You can have all of these blessings God's way. But you have to make sure that your attentiveness is keen. You're listening to what God has to say. Wanting to understand it. You have an attentiveness about you. But then you have to make sure that your attitude is correct. Don't want sweet blessings and have a stank attitude. Yeah. Make sure your attitude is correct, which means you have to release your sense of entitlement. Because we've already settled the fact that none of us deserve God's blessings. But then the final thing is make sure your actions are compliant. He says it again, verse number 2, and all these blessings will come on you and accompany you if you obey the Lord your God. See, attentiveness is one thing. Attitude is another thing. But action is the most important thing. If you say you love me, but you don't ever show me, you don't really love me. Because love is a verb. It requires, come on here, English students. It requires action. Right? And so you don't just listen to know what God said. You don't just simply say, I've got a grateful heart, but the other side of my heart is stubborn, so I'm still not going to do what you tell me. I'm not going to give you a first fruits offering. I'm not going to give you a tithe. I'm not going to give you a regular offering. I'm not going to make sure that I worship you only. I'm going to do my own thing my own way. No. Action has to be compliant with the commandment. When you take action and you do what God says, when God says it, because God said it, and you trust that if you do what God said, then God will do what God said. So let me ask you, I could go on and on and on, but let me ask you, what action have you not taken that God wanted to use this message to push you to take? Is it to have a personal relationship with God and not just settle for religion? Is it to give a first fruits offering financially? Is it to worship God and stop borrowing other practices and incorporating and mixing them into what is to be a monotheistic faith where you worship only one God? Is it to treat people right? Is it to do justice and love mercy? What is the action that God is pushing you to take? And what are the blessings that you'll experience if you do? The blessings are so obvious, we don't even have to go back through them. We don't have to take the time to delineate everyone, explain everyone, because it really doesn't matter. Because if you obey, then God's got so many blessings that you can't even quantify, nor can you identify all of them. Some of us have been so blessed. No, all of us have been so blessed that we can't even recite every single blessing. And here's the thing. When he says all of these blessings will come upon you, the idea is that you won't have to look for blessings. Blessings will look for you. And not only will blessings look for you, but when they find you, they're going to jump all over you and overwhelm you and overtake you, so much so that you cannot help but be blessed. Because that's what God promises. But over and over again, he says, if you obey the Lord your God and do all that he has commanded you. He's not asking for perfection, but he is asking for cooperation and partnership. And we have an example. That example is God's son, Jesus Christ. Philippians chapter 2. Paul says that Jesus Christ became obedient unto death, even death on the cross, and he died for the whole world. And because he was willing to give up his life, God gave him back his life, raised him from the dead, never to die again. And then the Bible says, now God has highly exalted him and given him a name that is above every name, that at the name of Jesus, every knee shall bow, every tongue confess of things in heaven, things in earth, and beneath the earth, that Jesus Christ is Lord of all to the glory of God the Father. He becomes the supreme example of how blessed you can be when you obey God, even when it is uncomfortable. There was nothing comfortable about being whipped with a whip that had bone and metal at the end of it. There was nothing comfortable about having his hands nailed and his feet spiked. There was nothing comfortable about them piercing him in his side. There was nothing comfortable about him having a crown of 72 plaited thorns pushed into his brow, and he started bleeding from his head along with his side and his hands and his feet. There was nothing comfortable about it, but because he loved the Father, he did what the Father told him to do, and he obeyed the Father, and because he did, God blessed him. And God wants to do the same thing for you. But you can't have the blessings and the prosperity in abundance if you don't do it God's way. And so my prayer for you today is that you be blessed beyond measure and merit in every area of your life, not because you deserve it, but because you love God enough and respect God enough to obey God and allow God to prove to you how much more blessed your life can be because you obeyed God. Let's pray together. Heavenly Father, thank you for the promise of blessings that will find us, that will overtake us, that will overwhelm us. Thank you for helping us to be more responsible with our recitation of the promises so that we do not again detach them from the condition, from the requirement. I pray that you, oh God, would touch the hearts of all of these brothers and sisters from the youngest to the oldest to love you so much that they're willing to obey you, that they're willing to live their life your way rather than theirs. And I pray that as they do so, one day at a time, 1 minute at a time, that you will show them how blessed their lives can be, because they were willing to do it your way. Deliver somebody from stubbornness. Deliver someone from hard-heartedness. Deliver someone from feeling like they're so independent that they don't even need God. Help them to see they need you. And help them, oh God, to move to the point at which they want you in their lives. and that the responsibilities of this life that overwhelm them, they trust you, will not be able to overwhelm you, and that you will order their steps, that you'll bless them going out and coming in the city and in the field, when they rise early and when they lay down late, that when the enemy comes in one way, the enemy will flee seven ways, that they, oh God, will be the head and not the tail, that they will be on top and not on the bottom, that they'll be the lender and not the borrower, that you, oh God, will allow them to walk in favor all the days of their lives because they love you enough to obey you. Bring somebody into a personal relationship with you through Jesus Christ, who modeled obedience and surrender and submission for us. And call somebody else who needs a church home to open up today and say, you know what, I'm going to stop trying to be a Christian my way, at home, by myself, doing my own thing. I'm going to be a part of a community of faith, because that's what God has chosen for his people, to grow in community. And so I want to be a part of the community again. And I pray that that person would make a commitment to church membership, and we'll give you thanks for what you do to prove yourself and to give us testimony, so that when the world looks at us, that they, oh God, will be in awe and ask us, how in the world are you so blessed? And that we'll be able to tell them, not because we're so obedient, but because you're so good, and because you're so gracious, we are so blessed. We honor you and thank you in Jesus' name. Amen.
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4: When George Washington accepted command of the Continental Army, Americans were fighting a king and determined not to replace one form of unchecked power with another. Washington understood the difference between authority and ownership. In 1775, he declared, "When we assume the soldier, we do not lay aside the citizen." Even as commander of America's army, Washington remembered that he remained one of the people, and that the power entrusted to him was never his to keep. He did not fight to rule America. He fought so Americans could govern themselves. Washington's example gave the young nation something more than victory. It gave America a standard for leadership. Those who hold power must remain accountable to the people they serve. Because in a free nation, leadership is not ownership. It is a duty and a trust.
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9: John's very helpful to point out number two to us, because John's saying, I saw Jesus with my own eyes. I didn't just read about him. How did Jesus deal with the people? How did he deal with people that he should dislike? Because he had a lot of reason to. And yet he showed tender mercy to them and tender compassion to them. And the Lord did not allow his preferences on a human level to drive him.
10: 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Here is Pastor John Jordan with today's message.
9: To obey him is going to cost me something from a family member or a friend, or I'm going to lose something. Yes, we're supposed to be obedient anyway. And the light will push in the darkness, and it may cause a pushback. But you know what? He loved us, so we should love him. Don't be fooled. Don't be ignorant to this. You need to live it out. Remember how you live. Remember to obey his commands. Remember to know that you know him because you love him and obey his commands. That's a life pattern that you're seeking to follow in him. So this says how we live matters, and it says if you have light in you, it reflects out into the darkness, and we need to wake up if we're not doing this. We need a true light bulb moment, maybe. If Christ is a light and you're a child of the light, then the light needs to show to somebody else. It is pretty simple math. But as I've said before, if your workmates don't know you're a believer and people, your neighbors don't know you're a believer, or people in your family don't know you're a believer, and no one online knows you're a believer, you should probably take heed to this. You should probably listen to this. We need the true light of Christ because we're a child of light. And when you do that, it will dispel darkness in the physical world and the spiritual world. And the spiritual light dispels the darkness. Look at Luke chapter 1, verse 78 and 79. Luke 1, 78 and 79 says this: because of the tender mercy of our God, with which the sunrise, that's a capital S, that's Christ, from on high will visit us. Verse 79 of Luke 1, to shine upon those who sit in darkness, those that are lost, those that are in the kingdom of darkness and in Satan's domain, and the shadow of death, that's where they're going. They're going to hell, the second death, to guide our feet into a way of peace. That's salvation. Christ is the light of the world. He's the sunrise shining on the darkness to bring those into the light, and some will repel that light. So this section is about love as well. If you want to know a simpler outline, I almost put it, love, love, and love. We're done. But I thought this might be more fun. The old commandment's to love, the new commandment is to love, and the Christ-like life is to love. The love of Christ, the light of Christ, shines out from you to everyone else. The love must be a way of life for us as a Christian. And I'll be honest with you, sometimes you don't feel like loving someone. But we must follow the command because we love him and he has loved us, and we must obey his commands and not cause stumbling to happen to others. That's what it says in the text. Live in the light, show forth the light, and don't stumble other people. That's why verse 10 says, anyone who loves the brother and sister lives in the light, and there's nothing in them to make someone else stumble. Which means the opposite. If you do have darkness in your life, you will stumble someone else. You ever been stumbled by another Christian? I thought they were a strong Christian, and then they did this. And people put on a pedestal, maybe Pastor John or myself or one of the, Phil, and you have them on a pedestal, and then you see them act like you, and you're like, yeah, I thought he was, no. We're all battling this together, and we can't stumble other people. We don't want to be responsible for that. And in this passage, he's saying, don't cause them to sin. Don't make them say, he did it. I might as well do it too. I mean, because he's a pastor, so I can do it. Do you truly love one another the way the Bible says? Do you love Christ the way the Bible says? Is his love in you? Does that love go out to everyone else and is reflective of Christ's love? Unconditional love, not earned love. And not just because you're likable. And we do this knowing that if we do it this way, we won't stumble someone else by our actions of sin. And we won't cause them to drop into that sin themselves, and we won't cause them to reject the gospel or run from the gospel or to leave Christ. That love proves our salvation, and we want to encourage others to prove their salvation, not hurt them. Turn with me to John, the Gospel of John, chapter 13, verse 34. John in the Gospel, verse 34 of chapter 13, says this. A lot of you guys know this by heart. A new commandment I give to you. What does the rest of it say? Love one another. Even as I have loved you. You want to know how to love one another? Like I did, he said. You also love one another the way I did to you. Verse 35, by this all men, all mankind will know that you're my disciples if you love one another. People out there will know we're Christ followers if we have love for one another. Which means the opposite is true. If you don't have love for one another, they just say, look at those hypocrites in there. If we don't have and we don't show his love for one another in this church, then we exhibit hate, and we exhibit darkness. What does verse 11 say? If anyone hates a brother or sister, he's fooling himself because he's in the darkness and he's walking around in the darkness, and you will stumble other people. It's like those groping around in the darkness, trying to feel their way out, trying to figure out where they are and who they are and whose they are. That's how some people walked in here this morning. And if that's you this morning, you're in the darkness, wanting the light, you're in the darkness, hoping that there's some light, but you can't shake the way you're thinking, you can't shake the way you're living, you're in dangerous territory, because Jesus gave a warning to the Pharisees, and he gives the warning to you if you're far from him in Matthew 23, 24, and 25. He calls those religious leaders, you are blind guides. You ever had a blind guide help you out? Probably not very successful, right? He goes on to say, you strain out a gnat, swallow a camel. That's a discussion for another day. And he goes, woe to you, scribes and Pharisees, hypocrites. You clean the outside of the cup and the dish, but on the inside it's full of robbery and self-indulgence. And what this is saying is capping on to what John is saying here. If you claim to be a light of Christ and then hate your brother in Christ, then you're in darkness, actually. Just like the Pharisee claimed to love God and want to follow him, but they weren't wanting to follow him. They were wanting the power or the position. So if you're not providing light, then you're causing other people to stumble. And if you hate another person, then Christ is supposed to be in you. And how is that going to show light? No, it doesn't. It shows darkness. And if you're in that darkness and thinking you're fine, you're actually walking around in darkness. And you're not fine. Because indeed, the hypocrite cleans the outside of the cup. They look pretty. They look like a Christian. They're a plastic Christian. And you look good on the outside. But on the inside, you need to be cleaned inside your heart. Anyone can look the part. I could come here and make you guys think I'm the most righteous person in the world and go out there and live how. You don't even know how I live, actually. And I don't know how you live. But if that's you this morning and you know I've cleaned my outside up, but my inside is dirty, if that's you, Jesus is an expert. Don't worry. He does a lot of inside jobs. He can clean. He's the only one that can clean the inside of your cup. That's your heart. And he can clean the inside and he can pour his love into you. And he can pour his forgiveness and grace into you. And he can pour his light inside of you. And he can put his spirit inside of you. He could change you. He could save you. Because without the love of Christ, you literally are in darkness. So you can know the love of the old command, you can know the love of the new command, and you could still be in darkness. Because without the love of Christ, you literally are in darkness. That's why 11b says, then do you not know where you are going because the darkness has blinded them. Are you blind this morning? If the light of the world is in you as a Christian, and it's in me as a Christian, then the old commandment would be to love and I should do it. And the new commandment is to love and Jesus showed me so I should do it. And I should actually live a Christ-like life, which is love as well. So the old commands love, the new commands love, the Christ-like life is love. It's a manifestation of the light that's in me and in you. From love flows obedience, and that is a proof of the reality of that you're a Christian. And you're not just tossed around. I don't know if I'm a believer. Am I a believer? I don't know. You can know because it's rooted and founded in love that you have for him. And if you love him and you love his word, even though you mess up, you're a Christian. You're a Christian. So ask yourself again, do I have a love for God? Do I have a love for Jesus? Does my life reflect the love that I have for him? Do I obey his commandments? Again, not perfectly, but is that what you're known for? Is that your heart to want to do that? And you're a child of light. Does his light shine in you and out from you? Or are you just in darkness? Playing church. So I'll just conclude with the two type of people that would be in the room. There's a believer. And a believer would ask themselves, do I pass the test? Do I love him? Do I love his people? Not always like them. Not always love seeing them in every moment. But do you love them? Do you love them because they're his? And you know they're not perfect just like you're not perfect. And you know they have a lot of sin just like you still have a lot of sin. But you're still choosing to love them in the same love that you were shown. And I put my own notes here. When it comes to disliking people, it's easy. There's a huge plethora of things to not like people. There's two categories of not liking people. The first is Disliking them for a reason. And guess what the other category is? Dislike them for no reason. And I put some in my own thinking here, and no, I wasn't thinking about anyone in here. I'm just coming up with examples. There's a lot of reasons for disliking people. They're a know-it-all. Or they're ignorant. They talk too much. Or they don't talk at all. They criticize you too much. Or they just acquiesce and are yes men. They're fake around you. They're prideful. They're fake humble. They're noisy. They're loud. They're unorganized. They're too organized. They're shy, or they get up in your face. They're always the victim. Oh, they're always self-sufficient. There's all kinds of other deficiencies that I ran out of time to think of that we can dislike people. And I'm sure you could put a few about John Jordan. But the other category, think about this, and this is where I think shows the heart of a person. You dislike people for no reason whatsoever. Have you ever done that? Dislike someone for zero reason. And John just saw, and John's very helpful to point out number two to us, because John's saying, I saw Jesus with my own eyes. I didn't just read about him. How did Jesus deal with the people? How did he deal with people that he should dislike? Because he had a lot of reason to. And sometimes we hate when we have no reason at all, but he had a lot of reason to dislike them. And guess what? You and I were one of them that he had a lot of reason to dislike. And how did Jesus react? How did he interact with all kinds of people? Very unattractive people in the Bible. They were sick and they were lost and they were blind and they were sinful and they were wicked and they were against him. And yet he showed tender mercy to them and tender compassion to them. And the Lord did not allow his preferences on a human level to drive him. Thank the Lord for that. What drives us is our emotion, and our emotion can't drive the train. It has to be there. Jesus did weep, right? And Jesus, I'm sure, laughed. Jesus sure was upset at times. And we see that in Scripture shown to us. But his preferences did not drive him. He made a decision in his mind and in his heart. He followed the will of the Father, even when he didn't necessarily want to. He didn't allow the human feelings to motivate him to the extent that he would repel the one whom the Father was drawing to him. That's why I say all the time, if you pray for a gospel opportunity, you will get one because it was already there. You're just not looking for it. You're repelling those who the Father's drawing because they're annoying. Are they in your way? Are they in your plan for the day? So if this is in you, and he is in me, and the Word is in me, and the Spirit's in me, and I'm a Christian, then in fact, if he laid down his life for us and prayed for those that were even killing him, then what should we do? He asked the Father to show them mercy and forgive them. So I tell you, as a Christian, to a fellow Christian, how about us? How about you? How about I? Have we been forgiven so much debt? Amen. Still to come. Still sins to happen if you're breathing. And you've been forgiven all those. And as soon as you start looking at other people differently, go to the parable of the unforgiving servant in Matthew 18. You go there and you read that. Maybe put that on your fridge. Matthew 18, 21 through 35. We don't have time to look at this morning. But that verse, that passage, that explanation of this guy forgiven so much that it wouldn't forgive the other person so little. So if that's you, then you need to listen to what he's saying. And this verse this morning that we're ending with, you should listen to what he's saying. If we're a Christian this morning, be reminded that if you fail, you must repent and you must turn back to him again and again and again and be known more and more, and the light shines stronger and stronger in you to dispel the darkness. That's why it's all in here. It's how you live. It's how you live. Look at Ephesians. We went through Ephesians. Walk in a manner that's worthy of the calling by which you have been called. May God help us here. That's why verse 9 says, the person who claims to be in the light but hates a brother or sister is actually in darkness. They're fooling themselves. Because how you live matters. You can't just believe in here. You can't just be a Gnostic. My soul is saved, but body bad, so it doesn't matter what I do with the body. It doesn't matter who I hurt with my body. And that's because who you are and whose you are. Are you a Christ follower this morning? Are you a believer that you must follow the old command? You must love him. You must love others. You must follow the new command. You must love him and others like Christ did. You must live a Christ-like life. Romans 12:2 should be happening in you, changing you, moving you. Not perfectly, but moving you. We must walk in agape love. It's painful to agape love someone sometimes. Jesus went to the cross. He should know. We must have an agape love for him and our fellow believer and even those outside here and even those that are hard to even like. We have to love them. And we have to love even those against us. If you could think of all the people in your life who have been against you, we have to let go of the bitterness, and we have to understand, we have to love them still. We don't have to trust them all the way. We don't have to be what it was, but you have to forgive them. You have to show them grace and let the light come out. Even the enemies who try to take you down, even still today, you need to love them back. Why? Because Christ did that to you. He did it for you. But especially in the church, there's even warnings. Don't take communion if you have something against your brother or sister. Don't partake in celebrating what Christ did for you if you're being a hypocrite and not taking care of it over here. If anyone, he says in verse 10, loves their brother and sister, they live in the light. That's where we need to be living. That's where I need to live. I need to live in the light. And may the light live in all of us. And may the love of God completely take over our lives. Completely. Die to self and let him take over your life. Darkness is still in us. Anyone like Carrie Underwood besides Sam? Anyone? She has a really popular song from the old days called Jesus. Jesus, take the wheel. But if you listen to the lyrics of the song, Jesus only takes the wheel when they're out of control, when she failed to take control of the vehicle, and when the storm and the ice caused her to slip off the road, and then it was Jesus, take the wheel. No, it's Jesus taking the wheel all the time. So it's a cool song, but it's not biblically where we should be. We need to make the light of our life shine. And where you failed, or you might be listening to this sermon, and you might say, I feel horrible. I failed at this. And guess what? Join the crowd. I'm not standing up here as a perfect person. Join the crowd. This is why we come here. This is why we study the Bible. This is why we preach from the Bible. This is why we go consecutively, because we can't skip over the parts we don't like to deal with. It's here for a reason. If it's stepping on you, and it stepped on me this week, I need to repent. If there's somebody hating me and treating me horrible and trying to hurt me, I have to love them still, and I have to find a way to do it. And the only way I can do it is die to me and live under Christ and seek to be Christ-like and seek to be renewed by the Word of God with the Spirit of God into the image of the Son of God. Because if we're believers, we've been given spiritual light, and those in darkness, they don't know that they're in darkness and they're blinded. That's what it says in 11b. They don't know where they're going because they're blinded. So if you came in here this morning and you're not a believer, you've never surrendered your life to the Christ as Lord, then you're indeed blind. And you're saying, no, I'm not blind. I can clearly see you. You're blind indeed, even though you see. And it might be hard for you to comprehend, but it's a biblical concept that Jesus makes that he can make a blind person see, and in doing that, the seeing people he can make blind. Those who see are blind, even though they can still see. Jesus in John 9 heals a man that was blind from birth, and I wish we had time to go through it, but we don't. Jesus healed the man that was blind from birth, and the Pharisees, shocker, got mad. And they questioned the guy's parents. And they questioned him, who did this? Where did he go? What's going on? And they said, we don't know. Go ask my son. And they asked the son, he's like, I don't know, some guy healed me, I don't know him. And they were angry, and they put that family out of the synagogue. They put them out because of it. And the parents weren't allowed to go to their services anymore. And he wasn't allowed to go to Saturday to services anymore. But it wasn't just the synagogue that was affected. It wasn't just the Saturday that was affected. If you were put out of the synagogue, you were ostracized from the community. No one would talk with you. No one would deal with you. And let's just pick up what Jesus said to this man who had just got kicked out of the synagogue with his family, what Jesus said to him. Because I think if you're not a believer here and you're here today, it applies to the situation that you're in. Chapter 9 of John, verse 35. And you can write this down. If you're not a believer, write John 35 through 41 of chapter 9. John 9, 35 through 41, and look it up later on your phone. And ask God to help you. But John 9, verse 35 says, Jesus heard that they had put him out, that was out of the synagogue, the man, and he, finding the man, said, do you believe in the Son of Man? And this is how I know that the man didn't know. He said, he answered, who is he, Lord? Like, tell me who it is, and I'll believe in him. Verse 37, Jesus said to him, you have both seen him, interesting, the blind man, you've seen him, And he is the one who is talking with you right now. And he said, Lord, I believe. And he started worshiping him. And Jesus said, for judgment I came into this world, so that those, get this, that those who do not see may see, and that those who see may become blind. Those of the Pharisees who were with him heard these things and said to him, we are not blind too, are we? Come on, Jesus, we're not blind. Jesus said to them, if you were blind, you would have no sin. But since you say we see, your sin remains. And I'm sure they were like, what? See, Jesus is pointing out that the blind man had his sins forgiven. He forgave his sins because he was not only blind physically, which he took care of that, he was blind spiritually, which he hadn't taken care of that. But when he came back to him, he did. I gave you physical sight. Now I gave you spiritual sight. I forgave your sins. And he was saying that there are those around this man, these other people out here are judging you and judging your family and seeking to harm you and seeking to harm your family, thinking that they can see perfectly. However, they might see physically, but they're blind spiritually. So Jesus makes the point that this man was blind true, and now he sees true, and the one who thinks that they see is still blind because they don't acknowledge that they are blind. So they're not looking to get healed. So is that you this morning? Do you think, I'm fine, I can see what my life looks like, I can see what I'm doing, I'm fine, but are you blind and you just think you're seeing? You're looking around and you see everything except salvation. So my prayer for you, my urging to you, my call to you, if that's you this morning, is realize you are blind and you are dead in trespasses and you are cold and naked without Christ and you're totally wretched and you need hope. You're lost. If you remain that way, you will face judgment and your soul will face judgment because it's only when you realize that that is the condition that you're in. It's only when you realize the bad news that you realize I'm spiritually blind. I think I can see, but I don't know anything. And if that's you, what do? You cry out for mercy to God. Say, God, help me. I'm a sinner. He's the only one that can heal you of this. Verse 39 of that passage with this man who is blind, Jesus said, this judgment I came into the world so that those who do not see may see, and those who have seeing eyes, they may be blind. So if you don't see spiritually, if you don't understand anything I'm saying or anything that we talked about, then you're blind. And the love of Christ is there for you, and you need that to see. You need to ask him to help you. And if you think you're fine, you think, look, I just live a pretty good life. I'm okay. I'm a good person. You think you're okay. You think you're fine. You're actually blind. Your sins are still remaining. That's what Jesus said. You're blind. Your sins are still there. You think you're fine. You're not fine. It's only when you realize you are blind that you seek to be healed, and then your sins can be forgiven you. And you're blind because you're only looking at what you can do. You're not looking at him where salvation is found. So as I go to pray, we just need to remember, we need the love. We need the love. We need the love. And if you're not a believer, you need the love put on you, the love of Christ. And it's only in him that you can be saved. That's why we say Christ alone. Acts 4:12 says there is salvation in no one else. There's no other place to go. For there is no other name under heaven that has been given among men by which we must be saved. It's only Jesus. Cry out to him.
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23: Good afternoon, listeners. This is Ajay Sani on Business by the Bay. And today I'm really excited to be in studio with Clarice Somme. She's a speaking and presence coach with a lifelong background in singing, acting, and public performance, plus over a decade as a corporate learning strategist. Clarice helps speakers and professionals refine their voice, presence, and delivery for high-stakes moments. So good afternoon, Clarice. How are you doing?
24: Hello, I'm great. Thanks so much for having me today.
23: It's always exciting to have a guest. And when I bring guests, they have all different types of professions. When it comes to what you are doing, it's such a valuable proposition for business owners because we are selling all the time, no matter what we do, whether we are interacting with vendors or we are talking to our own team or we are talking outside investors, you name it, there is always some kind of a negotiation taking place. So I'm looking forward to this conversation. And one of the things that I would like to start with is, what made you decide to become a communications coach?
24: That's a great question. And I always, my mind goes a million different places at once. I really fell in love with coaching while I was in the corporate world. I was working in Big Four professional services, and I was coaching managers on things like how to deliver tough feedback and how to motivate their teams, how to delegate better. And really, those skills still come down to communication. And I really fell in love with the transformation I was able to get with them. And then coming out on my own, it was really looking at, where does my professional experience and my personal experience intersect? And that's where I looked at this life of singing and performing. Being on stage taught me so much about how to command a room, how to amplify myself for an audience, and how to manage the pressure when you're in the spotlight and there's one opportunity to get it right. How do you keep your mind clear so that all your preparation can come through? That's really what brought me into this work.
23: Awesome. So every business is out there to solve a particular problem. Now, when it comes to your area, and specifically for you, when the clients come to you, what are some of the typical challenges they see? And then they decide, okay, hey, I need to talk to someone like you.
24: Yeah, absolutely. I put those challenges into three main buckets. The first one is their message clarity. Okay. A lot of people don't really have a way to pull together their thoughts and communicate it in a succinct and clear way. It's very natural for us to want to over-explain. And so the first thing that my clients come to me for is message clarity. How do we refine that? How do we fit it into a short period of time? A lot of times there's very strict time around how much we can share. So we really clarify that. The second one is, even when you know what to say, being able to deliver it in a way that doesn't feel scripted, that feels natural and authentic and engaging and memorable. So we work together on not just the what to say, but also how do you deliver it and how do you make sure that it lands with your audience and it resonates in the way that you're hoping. And then the third is, a lot of people come to me when they know, okay, I know what to say. I know I can deliver it well when I'm talking to someone I know, but when all eyes are on me, I get those sweaty palms and all of a sudden I blank on what I want to say and I start rambling or there's filler words. So how do we actually, what are those tools to manage the adrenaline and the nerves of those moments? A lot of times it doesn't hit until you're right in it. And at that point, if you don't have a plan, you're toast.
23: Right. And regarding the first point that you made, like making it concise, it's actually more difficult to do it because it's easier for us to keep going on and on.
24: Yes.
23: I think there was like Winston Churchill, if I remember correctly, once he gave a little bit of a lengthy speech, or maybe it was 30 minutes or whatever, and then he said, no, I'm sorry, I couldn't spend enough time to make it short.
24: Yeah, it's true. It's true, because a lot of times we want to give more words because we think we'll just keep explaining and keep adding layers. But what I find oftentimes is my clients will come to me with more than what they need to say. There's actually some repetition in there, and you can actually tighten it up so that you get to that point faster. And it's much easier for your audience to remember than trying to remember all the layers that you thought they needed to know.
23: So when they are going through some of these things that you mentioned, I'm assuming that two things could happen. First, they may say that, okay, hey, I need to practice a little bit more and I need to do it, so it's more do it myself scenario. Or they may come up and say that, okay, hey, I need to find someone who can help me.
24: Yeah.
23: The question is, when I come up with this thought process, let's say that I need to hire someone, how do I pick or find the right coach?
24: Yeah, coaching is one of those industries where it really comes down to a chemistry and understanding what you're looking for. I've met people who have a really clear idea in mind of what they want. Maybe they've witnessed that coach doing something and they were like, oh, I want to learn from that person. But I also think it's really important to pick a coach that understands your struggle on a personal level, especially when it comes to speaking coaches found that a lot of them are very prescriptive, right? There's a lot of rules around public speaking, whether you come from Toastmasters or even a large scale corporate training is this is how you gesture or not gesture. Don't use your filler words and make sure your eye contact works like this. They're all great practices. They are all ways to elevate yourself as a speaker. And it can become even more constrictive and it adds to that pressure, right? Mm-hmm. Very few speaking coaches actually work with people on the nerves and the pressure. And so finding somebody that really understands what you've been through and can help you peel away those layers, not in a everybody has to speak exactly like this, but mm-hmm. how do we pull out your authentic style and your natural way of coming across and just amplify the best parts of yourself? And so I think that's, and it adds to that pressure, right? Very few speaking coaches actually work.

0: about you. Does it make sense if, I know we are short on time overall, and you may have a overall very extensive process, but I'm just thinking, will the listeners benefit if you can explain a little bit what your process is?
1: Yeah, absolutely. I consider myself a strategic rehearsal partner.
0: Okay.
1: So speaking to your point before about this can be done on our own, it absolutely can. If you are coming up on a big speaking moment and you want to make sure that you're prepared, definitely rehearse it out loud. I recommend filming yourself, because then you can watch it back and you can watch it from the perspective of the audience and you can see, okay, I like the way this looks. I don't like the way this sounds. Let me try something different. And then you can tweak and iterate from there. Working with someone like me saves you the time of having to review that recording and make your own decisions and tweak and iterate. You're actually working with somebody who's already watching you from the audience perspective and thinking, what can we do to amplify this and improve upon it? And so we're able to be collaborative and figure out, what are you trying to convey here? What is it that you really want the audience to remember? What is it you want them to feel as you walk away? These are all questions you can ask yourself as you're preparing. And I know from experience, it's hard to do this stuff in a vacuum. Sometimes we're watching something and, oh, I think it might be okay. Or gosh, it's really hard to watch myself and not just get stuck on all of the insecurities that I have. Is that what the audience is hyper-focusing on? Probably not, but it can be helpful to just have another outside objective perspective that's in it for the interest of helping you improve. Our friends and family can help us do this too. But again, from personal experience, the ones closest to us are not always able to deliver the feedback that we really need. Sometimes they're overly harsh and sometimes they're overly validating. So finding that objective source, it really saves you a lot of time and pressure than just trying to prepare alone.
0: Makes perfect sense. And in terms of the people that you help, are there specific types that they are in a certain industry, or is there a profile, or you are helping pretty much all types?
1: Yeah, I probably get in trouble with some of the marketers by saying that I don't necessarily have one ideal profile. I've helped a lot of people in the tech industry. I would say it's less about the industry and more about the type of person.
0: Okay.
1: People who are a little bit more introverted tend to find my type of support more valuable just because they don't necessarily thrive when there's more visibility on them, when there's more people who are a little bit more shy or reserved, or really highly technical brains that want a little bit of support of connecting more emotionally. People are going to remember how you made them feel before they remember what you said. So being able to connect emotionally to your message is really important. And people who aren't necessarily as natural in that realm tend to find my support more useful. Though I also work with performers as well, who just, again, they want that feedback. They want to know what's landing and what's working. People who are always looking at how can I improve? They have a strong growth mindset. It's another really good fit for someone like me, because there's always things we can do to improve in this space, right? It's not necessarily, okay, do these three things and you're done. You're a perfect public speaker. You never have to work on it again. It's all muscles.
0: So just to continue the point you just made, what is an ideal duration for engagement with you?
1: That's a really good question, because I feel like I've been all over the map with people, because I have people who come to me in the 11th hour and they have something coming up within that week. They just need that last little bit of support. I need someone to tell me what's working, what to improve, and help me manage those nerves. And that's great for a one-off. And we could do that in 60 to 90 minutes, right? And you'll walk away feeling really good about that one piece. If you're looking for refinement over time, maybe you are speaking on a regular basis, whether it's to teams or at conferences, whatever it is, and you really just want to feel more secure as a public speaker, I'd say finding a coach that you can stick with and meet with at least semi-regularly, every couple weeks or so. Over the course of 3 to 6 months, you're really going to see more deep-seated changes. It's no longer just focused on this specific talk or this specific moment, but more, what does the larger journey look like, right? Like, we'll have moments that go really well and we'll have moments that don't go really well. We can learn from both of them. Working with a coach that can help you integrate those lessons so that you're

0: always pushing yourself forward, eventually, much like working with a personal trainer, you'll be able to go and do certain workouts on your own. You won't necessarily need someone telling you exactly what exercises to do. So yeah, I would say that 3 to 6 month time frame to really see long-term changes.
1: Got it. And when you start the engagement, you try to work on all the three areas that you mentioned. That's the best scenario, because you mentioned that people come at the 11th hour. So maybe at that time, they are not in a position to really change the content that much.
0: Yes. Yes, that's so true. The people who come to me in the last minute, as a coach, I'm very careful to only give them feedback that it will actually be useful, because at that point, you don't want to make a lot of changes to your content. You don't even want to drastically change how you're delivering it. You really just want to deepen the connection from where you are. But yes, starting earlier means we can shape that message around what is that feeling that you want to leave the audience with. And you can shape your delivery around what that message is. The earlier you can start on that, working with somebody, the better. Because it does give you a lot more opportunity to tweak and iterate versus coming at the 11th hour.
1: Yeah. And in today's world, there is in-person speaking opportunities, and then there are also online presentations. So you help with both?
0: Absolutely. Yeah. And my work also, I will meet with people virtually, and I have a small space in my home backyard where people can come and work with me in person too, because everybody's a little bit different. Some people will feel more comfortable in person than they will on camera. Some people are going to be the other way around. Somebody can be really dynamic and memorable in person, and then when they get on camera, it seems like something just disappears and they don't know how to connect. Again, this is something that I pulled from my performing career. As an artist, I've had live performances and I've had film performances. So learning the differences between those and how do you work with the camera versus a live audience to make sure that connection is at the forefront.
1: And I guess different people will take it differently. If I look back at me myself, I feel more comfortable when I'm in person, talking to people in person. I do it online. There are a lot of meetings and all those kind of things. And sometimes you are presenting, but I feel it's harder online to have serious engagement as you can have in person.
0: It absolutely is. There are a lot of tools that have surfaced for us, online reactions, and it's much more commonplace to see people on camera these days. But I think what happens when you're virtual is you're really missing that live feedback.
1: Yeah.
0: Energy can be felt in a room, right? It's the way people breathe. It's the way they look at you. It's the way they smile when you say something, or you can see those reactions. And even if you can't see your audience, right? Like if you're in the spotlight and they're in the dark, you can't necessarily see all that, but there's still something that you can feel in the room. And that's really missing virtually, and something that I work with people on, and I've had to learn for myself over time, is how do you create and feel that energy for yourself so that you can deliver the same on camera as you would to that live audience.
1: And what are some of the things that you hear your clients say about you, that the kind of benefits they receive by working with you?
0: I would say the number one thing that people talk about is how I help them to feel more calm and grounded. There's a lot of frantic energy that comes up, especially with the pressure of, I need to make this sale, I need to get this reaction or this outcome. And they find that through working with me, both in the practice space and also the tools that I provide to them, that they're able to just feel more secure and calm and trust themselves in that moment a little bit more. It almost sounds cliche, but a lot of people say that working with me helps them with their confidence. Again, it's not just what do I need to do to improve, but also getting the feedback on, oh, this is actually working. Oh, I didn't realize that was such a great idea. Again, having that experienced and objective perspective to help you hold on to what is working and refine the areas that aren't landing as well. People just find that they are feeling more confident as public speakers. They're feeling more secure when they're in a highly visible moment. And I don't think that they stress about those moments nearly as much. They feel, dare I say, even enjoy them a little bit more than before working with me.
1: That's pretty awesome. So, Clarice, when it comes to nervousness or anxiety, or is it good to have a little bit, because that shows that you care?
0: Yeah, I think that nerves are not necessarily something bad that need to be banished. I agree with you. I've always found that anxiety and nerves mean that I care deeply about something. And it doesn't have to be to the point that you're stressing and that you feel uncomfortable. It's a very fine line between nerves and excitement. It's actually the same energy. It's just how we frame it. But that same energy can still feel life or death if we don't have tools to just harness it and redirect it. So I'm never going to promise that we're going to eliminate nerves. This is more about how do we use those nerves? How do we use that energy to our benefit rather than trying to eliminate it?
1: Right. And you are running some workshops on a regular basis, is that correct? I do
0: run workshops. I'm running the workshops on a regular basis. What you'd be thinking of my open mic, which I run on a monthly
1: basis. Okay.
0: It's a free event. I do provide a quick tip or some ideas at the top of that just to give people to think about as they're speaking. But I started this specifically because I know that so many of us are expected to show up to these moments and be ready to go. And we don't really have an opportunity to practice what it feels when we're nervous, when we're not feeling great that day, or just, I would like to see what a group of people, like how they react to this before I deliver it in front of the audience where their opinion really matters. As a singer, I found so much growth when I started regularly going to open mics. There's a piano bar in San Francisco that I love to sing at. Shout out to Martoonies. And just getting those repetitions was so valuable because it wasn't always my best performance, but there was always another try. And I started to realize that even when things weren't perfect, there were reactions I was getting that I didn't expect. And it gave me permission to let go a little bit more. And so that's why I started this networking open mic, is more for professionals and business people to have that same opportunity to try something out, to iterate a little bit and get some feedback in a safe and supportive environment, so that when they do have to deliver it to an audience that's a little bit more strict, they already have a little bit of muscle memory built in.
1: Got it. So how do we join your open mic sessions?
0: The best way to join the networking open mic is to follow me on LinkedIn.
1: Okay.
0: Because I share that event there every month. Or you can connect with me on my website as well, and I'd be more than happy to send an invitation.
1: Got it. So for the benefit of our listeners, can you please share your website?
0: Yes. Yes.
1: Your LinkedIn profile, what to search?
0: Yes. So my website is coachingbyclarice.com. And on LinkedIn, you'll find me under Clarice Nicole, though the psalm will be in parentheses. I decided a while ago, especially since my last name is mispronounced a lot, to use my middle name. So you'll often find me under Clarice Nicole, Nicole with an H, and Clarice with two S's and an E, because my parents like to keep life interesting.
1: So it is CLARISSE.
0: Correct.
1: So it's coachingbyclarice.com.
0: Correct.
1: So listeners, if you're interested in the open mic sessions or want to get in touch with Clarice, that's the website, and you can also connect with her on LinkedIn.
0: Yes.
1: So what do you typically cover in those open mic? What's the format?
0: Yeah, so they've been running about 45 to 60 minutes. And again, I talk about a tip at the top, whether it's something to enhance your delivery or to clarify your message or a tool to help harness those nerves. So it falls into one of those three buckets. And then I open up the floor to everybody there. You usually get 1 to 2 minutes to share anything you want. It could be a product demo. It could be an introduction or an elevator pitch. It could be opening lines of a talk or a story that you think would benefit your clients. Anything that you want to practice in that time. And then after that, everybody in the room shares something that resonated with them about what you said. So you're getting instant feedback, understanding what are some of the things that are working. It's definitely a space where we're focused on keeping it positive.
1: Okay.
0: So everybody has that opportunity. And then at the end, if there's time left over, sometimes I will give people an opportunity to do a second round. Maybe there's something else they want to practice, or they want to try it a slightly different way. Mm-hmm. Or we also open it up to Q&A, and then people can ask their questions, and I'm more than happy to answer them.
1: That's great. Sounds very valuable.
0: Thank you.
1: So we are coming towards the end of the show. Couple of quick questions I have. One is, you mentioned a few times that you share certain tips. Today, would you like to share something that people can resonate and say that, okay, this is useful and they may use it?
0: Yeah, absolutely. The number one tip that my clients say makes a big difference for them is the breath work that we do. As a singer, I know that the breath is what powers our voice. So as a speaker, you mm-hmm. want to make sure that you're breathing. And when I say breathing, I'm really talking about deep breathing that fills the diaphragm. So not just filling the chest, but all the way down into the diaphragm, which is like a balloon at the base of your lungs. In addition to powering our voice, giving it all of that warmth and steadiness and confidence, our breath is also the fastest way to calm our nervous system. So I work with my clients on slow, regulated breathing. We're controlling the pace of that breath. So we're sending signals to our nervous system that we're safe, and that will instantly start to calm the energy in our body and allows us to deliver with more confidence and authority. And it keeps our mind clear so that we remember what we wanted to say.
1: Cool. That's very interesting. And yeah, I've heard singers talk about breathing a lot, and you're suggesting that good speakers, they use that to their advantage when it comes to speaking. And I guess when we breathe, more oxygen into the body, I think it helps people feel more relaxed.
0: Yeah, absolutely. Again, you'll hear yoga teachers talk about this. You see it in sports a lot too. Like that mm-hmm. slow regulated breathing is actually sending signals to our nervous system. And it's one of the easiest things to forget.
1: Yeah.
0: Are all of the best speakers using this? That I can't say because I haven't spoken with all of them, but I know what a difference it makes when I'm on stage, and when I started using these techniques before a big moment, made a massive difference on how I was able to show up.
1: Cool. So last question, Clarice. You interact with quite a few business people as part of your work. What do you think is or can be a critical factor when it comes to success or not be so successful?
0: In my work, I see the power of clear communication every day. The number of people that I come across who are rambling or just can't seem to string their thoughts together in a really understandable or memorable way. They might have a lot of energy around it, mm-hmm. but if your audience can't remember what you're saying, you're going to miss out on a lot of opportunities. So I definitely see the value of being a strong communicator, being able to speak to your audience and really prioritize what is it that they need to hear versus what is it that I feel compelled to say.
1: Got it. Awesome. Thank you so much for your time, Clarice. We are pretty much top of our allocated time, but it was very useful and I really enjoyed this conversation.
0: Likewise, Ajay. Thank you so much for having me. I really appreciate it.
1: My pleasure. So listeners, you will find the recording of this show on our website, businessbythebay.live. We'll be back next weekend. Until then, take care.
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5: When George Washington accepted command of the Continental Army, Americans were fighting a king and determined not to replace one form of unchecked power with another. Washington understood the difference between authority and ownership. In 1775, he declared, "When we assume the soldier, we do not lay aside the citizen." Even as commander of America's army, Washington remembered that he remained one of the people and that the power entrusted to him was never his to keep. He did not fight to rule America. He fought so Americans could govern themselves. Washington's example gave the young nation something more than victory. It gave America a standard for leadership. Those who hold power must remain accountable to the people they serve. Because in a free nation, leadership is not ownership. It is a duty and a trust.
6: It has been said that the reason volunteers don't get paid is not because they're worthless, but because they're priceless. And because I've spent decades working in a setting where the majority of the work is done by volunteers, I couldn't agree more. Being a volunteer, whether at church, in your community, or just helping a neighbor, reveals what we really value. The greatest volunteer act in history was when Jesus Christ left heaven and came to earth to seek and save those who are lost. Because that act was priceless, it shows that we must be priceless to God as well. This is David Jeremiah, encouraging you to get on the road to new life. Discover how much God values you on Route 66.
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17: Welcome, my friends. You're listening to the voice of the Eternal Gospel, a radio program brought to you by the Eternal Gospel Ministry, founded in 1992 by Seventh-day Adventist believers. This is a Christian program dedicated to bring to you the prophetic fulfillment, warnings, and revelations of the end time, and to promote the advancement of Christ's character in your life. I am Pastor Rafael Perez, and I invite you to have a word of prayer.
18: Father in heaven, thank you for thy words that you've given to us, the bread of life. Please bless us with the Holy Spirit that we might understand it and become better able to serve you in this dark world. In Jesus' name we pray. Amen.
19: Amen. Amen. And now that you mention this dark world, in your prayer,
17: can we recall in the history of mankind?
18: Dark world spiritually.
17: Spiritually speaking, that's yeah. good for the clarification. The people giving into marriage themselves, throwing the institution, the sacred institution of marriage out of the window, so to speak. People just with the idea just eating and drinking, doing the things of the flesh.
1: Luke 17.
17: Okay, can we?
1: Remember,
17: and by the way, we're going to bring the topic that we promised
1: right.
17: to our
1: Luke
17: audience.
1: Luke 17, this is what Jesus said, Luke 17.
17: Yeah, because we will need to see where all this is heading into.
1: Well, all these things are heading for the second coming of Jesus.
17: As amen, we said amen.
1: Look what the Bible says.
17: And that's the good news.
1: Mm-hmm, that's the good news. Okay. The Bible says in Luke 17, looking at verse 26, and as it was in the days of Noah, so shall it be also in the days of the Son of Man. They did eat, they drank, they married wives, they were given in marriage until the day that Noah entered the ark and the flood came and destroyed them all. Likewise also, as it was in the days of Lot, they did eat, they drank, they bought, they sold, they planted, they build. But the same day that Lot went out of Sodom, it rained fire and brimstone from heaven and destroyed them all. Even thus shall it be in the day when the Son of Man is revealed.
17: During the time of Noah, during the time of Lot, those are the prevailing conditions that we have been living in this world.
1: Yes.
17: Absolutely. There should be no doubt about.
1: But these are prominent signs that show us that the signs pointing to Christ's return is closer at hand than when you first believed.
17: Amen.
1: And that in the midst of this, the Bible gives us another major sign that's going to take place as we've been looking at Daniel 2 in the feet of iron and clay. We got the days of Noah. We got 2 Timothy 3:1-5. Can you read that for us? 2 Timothy 3:1-5. I want you to see this with it. The days of Noah and the days of Lot are obvious to anybody who has eyes that can see.
18: 2 Timothy 3.
1: But now listen to the next part that's coming with it.
18: Mm-hmm. This know also that in the last days perilous times shall come.
1: Perilous means dangerous times.
17: Right.
1: Go ahead.
18: For men shall be lovers of their own selves, covetous, boasters, proud, blasphemers, disobedient to parents, unthankful, unholy, without natural affection, truce breakers, false accusers, incontinent, fierce, despisers of those that are good, traitors, heady, high-minded, lovers of pleasure, more than lovers of God, having a form of godliness, but denying the power thereof. From such, turn away.
1: Now, this is connected with Noah's day and Lot's day. Now, let's connect that with Matthew 24.
17: It says over here, let me read it. For nations shall rise against nations.
1: Oh, wait a minute. Are we watching that right now as well?
17: Yeah. It's been taking place.
1: This has been taking place all along.
17: Right,
1: okay,
17: right,
1: go ahead.
17: Right. And kingdom against kingdom. And there shall be famines. And pestilences.
1: Yes.
17: And earthquakes in divers places.
18: All these are the beginning of sorrows.
17: I want you to pay attention to that last part of that verse. Because people can argue and say, but Pastor, earthquakes always have been happening here and there. But it says in divers places. Do you know the scientists say that there has been more powerful earthquakes in the last 50 years than throughout all the history put it together? Is that a coincidence? Or is this a fulfillment of the word of God?
18: An earthquake in Florida.
17: Even in Florida, right? Yeah. We never heard of, right?
18: Right.
17: So
18: no.
17: In diverse places, the same thing people can claim, violence. A lot of people are going to be violent in the last days. Have we ever heard or saw when we were growing up, people carrying a weapon of war and going and spreading to churches,
1: it's
17: unheard of.
1: Right, but now it's becoming
17: now
1: reality.
17: We come in coming into a normal.
1: Yes.
17: I was preaching into a country not that long ago, and I asked, how many do you think multiple people being killed in the country that I'm coming from? And then people were trying to guess, 5, 6, whatever. I said, no, how about in the hundreds? In the hundreds. Yeah, I'm talking about multiple death
18: right
17: at the beginning. That was unheard of. So the fulfillment.
1: So fulfillment of Bible prophecy is happening. It's happening right before our eyes.
17: Yeah. Now, Jesus said something else too. They shall deliver you. This is coming into pass soon. So then they shall deliver you up to the afflicted and shall kill you, and ye shall be hated of all nations for the name's sake. You were talking about the union of clay.
1: The Bible with iron?
17: Yes.
1: The Bible foretells in a big picture, ladies and gentlemen, brothers and sisters, those audience, you listening? The Bible foretells in a big picture that Christianity, that Bible-believing Christianity, will go through a great period of persecution.
17: But how about the belief that the church is going to be taken up to heaven all this day?
1: That will not stand. What's going to happen? The Bible foretells very clearly that the nations are going to turn on true Christianity.
17: Wow.
1: The nations, the United Nations included, whatever you want to call it, they're going to come together, they're going to unite, but when those who maintain belief in the scriptures are going to go through great persecution. Mm. Now let's go here to Daniel and you'll see.
17: We talked about
1: the iron and the clay, right?
17: Yeah, could that be also under the disguise of Christianity?
1: Yes, it is. It's going to be under disguise. While Christianity is seeming to come together with the power of government to do good for the community, there will also be a persecuting power to those who dissent and do not agree with the stance of certain Christians who will think that they need to help control government. Now, in doing this, they destroy civil liberties, and finally, they will destroy religious liberty.
17: Thinking that they are not doing God's will.
1: Thinking they're doing God's will, correct.
17: According to John 16:3. Yes,
1: that's right.
18: In the Bible, we see two different kinds of clay.
17: Okay. Mm-hmm.
18: One is in God's hands, soft and moldable, not trying to do its own will. But
17: that's the clay of Isaiah 64:8.
18: Yeah, and Jeremiah 18:6.
17: Okay, and what is the environment?
18: This clay is not wanting to do its own will, but it's being soft, moldable, and yielding to God's will. Mm-hmm. And the finger of God represents the Holy Spirit. Mm-hmm. So the Holy Spirit's working this clay, not the clay doing its own will. Right. The other clay is found in Daniel chapter 2, a miry clay, and it's uniting with the state. It's putting itself in the hands of the government.
17: Oh, boy.
18: And trying to control the government.
17: The government, too.
1: Well, history shows that when a church starts looking to the state for help, it's because they have lost or have grieved the Holy Spirit.
18: Amen.
1: They don't have the Holy Spirit. Because the Holy Spirit would never lead. They're looking for power to sometimes compel or to force. If you've got to make a law that says people need to go to church, and you're going to make the law that the people need to go to church, then wait a minute. What are you doing? You're doing the same thing that Nebuchadnezzar did in Daniel chapter 3 when he says, anyone that speaks against the God of Shadrach, Meshach, and Abednego, let him be cut in pieces and his houses be made a dunghill. In other words, he was making a law that he thought was good at the end of Daniel because these men had survived the fiery furnace. We're going to talk about that in a moment. But what I want you to see is that even though they survived and Nebuchadnezzar seemed to have a change of heart, he still implemented the union of church and state. And he implemented the state now, not going after an idol image, but now he implements and enforces the power of the state to say, if you speak against the God of Shadrach, Meshach, and Abednego, which is the God of heaven, you should be cut in pieces. That's not God's will either.
17: Right. That's right. Yes, Father.
18: I think of the time of Jesus when he told Pilate, my kingdom is not of this world. Mm-hmm. Jesus was soft, moldable clay in God's hand. At the same time, you've got this church mm-hmm. trying to tell Pilate, crucify him, crucify him. And they're trying to get the power of the state to do that work.
17: To do the job. Mm-hmm. See, every time in the history when the church has tried to get the influence of the state to impose the religious belief, persecution comes to some part of the society.
1: Right.
17: It is so interesting to see when we talk about the pagan empire, the pagan Rome persecuting the Christian, but later on, it was this nominal Christian, the mighty clay, the union of mm-hmm. that Christianity with the
1: power
17: with the pagan emperor mm-hmm. that start persecuting.
1: That's right.
17: So that's the mighty clay that you're talking about.
18: Miry clay.
1: Because miry clay is basically apostate Christianity mm-hmm. uniting with the state.
18: Amen.
1: The state in this case is the iron and

0: clay represents and, church. Now, how do we know clay represents church? Go to, was Israel called a church in the Old Testament?
1: Yes, mm-hmm. Acts chapter 7.
0: Go with me to Acts 7, verse 38.
2: Right.
0: Acts chapter 7, verse 38. Can you read that, Patrick?
1: Okay, that was the speech of Stephen.
0: Uh-huh, what did Stephen say? He rehearsed the history of ancient Israel. He called them a church. Listen to this carefully.
1: Verse 38.
0: Mm-hmm.
1: And this is he that was in the church in the wilderness with the angel which spake to him in the Mount Sinai.
0: In the where?
1: Mount Sinai.
0: Okay.
1: And with our fathers who received the lively oracles, the Ten Commandments.
0: The lively oracles is the Ten Commandments spoken from Mount Sinai.
1: Yeah. To give unto
0: Israel
1: us.
0: Was known as a church.
2: Yes, go ahead.
0: Okay, so as we can see, we see that the iron is going to be mixed with what? Miry clay, correct? Okay. And we found out that Israel was a church in the Old Testament. Can you read that for us again?
1: Let's see, verse 38. This is he, Moses, that was in the church in the wilderness with the angel, which was Jesus, the angel of the Lord, which spake to him in the Mount Sinai and with our fathers who received the lively oracles, the Ten Commandments, to give unto us.
0: Okay, so Israel was known as a church. Mm. So Israel was called potter's clay. Mm. Potter's clay is representing church.
2: Right.
0: All right? But then it says the potter's clay and the iron were divided. But then it says, then whereas I saw the feet and toes part of potter's clay and part of iron, the kingdom shall be divided, but there should be the strength of iron, for as much as I saw as the iron mixed with what? Daniel 2:41, mixed with what?
1: Miry clay.
0: Miry clay, meaning the iron, the state, began to mix, or the clay, the church, began to mix with the state. All right? When the church mixed with the state, it was called miry clay.
2: Not a good clay.
1: Also, this clay, miry clay, represents a clay that's, a church that's in sin.
0: Okay, let's look a little closer. Let me give you an example.
1: Can I read Psalm 40, verse 2?
0: Go ahead, read Psalm 40, verse 2.
1: He brought me up out of an horrible pit, out of the miry clay, and set my feet upon a rock and established my going.
0: In Psalms 40, verse 2.
1: Out of sin, miry clay.
0: In Psalms 40, verse 2, that he said he brought me up out of miry clay. That word miry in the actual Hebrew is the word yayin, and it means digs. Now listen carefully. Yayin, it means digs or effervescing. It means on one hand mud, but at the same time, effervescing means to drink. Effervescing is coming from the root of wine. Mm. So this is not only a church that is dirty or unclean, but it's like similar to mud. It is a church that is also drinking wine.
2: And giving it to other people.
0: And giving to other people, all right? Mm. It's a wine, the word effervescent, the word digs is dealing with the issue of wine bibber. Mm. What is a wine bibber? One who drinks much wine. Mm. Does the Bible talk about a church in the New Testament that drinks or offers wine?
1: Yes.
2: Yes.
0: What church in the New Testament drinks an awful wine? Because Daniel 2, as you can see, is expanding from Daniel's time and taking us down to our time. Mm-hmm. And it's taking us to a time when the church shall unite with the state. And while the church is uniting with the state, the church will be offering wine to the inhabitants of the earth. Hmm. Do we have a church like that?
2: Well, Revelation 17.
0: Let's take a look. Revelation 17, 1. What do we have?
1: Yeah. And there came one of the seven angels, which had the seven vials, and talked with me, saying unto me, come hither, I will show unto thee the judgment of the great whore that sitteth upon many waters.
0: Now notice, verse 3.
1: Okay, and with whom the kings of the earth have committed fornication, and the inhabitants of the earth have been made drunk.
0: They've been made what?
1: Drunk.
0: Drunk. So wait a minute, this is a woman. A woman in Bible prophecy represents a church.
2: A church, right.
0: And a church is a church that's causing the people or inhabitants of the earth and the kings of the earth, she's committing fornication. She has an unlawful union with the kings of the earth, and she's also causing them to drink the inhabitants or to drink the wine that she has. If you dissent from her union, if you disagree with it, then she will bring persecution on you.
1: She gets angry.
0: Get angry, right.
2: That's right.
0: That's a wrath. What is this wine that they're drinking? What is the purpose of the wine? Let's go there. Look at Proverbs 20, verse 1.
2: Wine is a mucker. Strong drink is raging.
0: Strong drink is what?
1: Raging.
0: Raging, meaning it can cause you to go out your mind. Go ahead.
2: Yeah. Mm-hmm. And whosoever
0: anger.
2: Is deceived, thereby is not wise.
0: So the purpose of wine that's fermented is to bring about deception or benumbing of the senses, right? So how much of the senses will the inhabitants of the earth and the kings of the earth who's committing fornication and drinking her wine, how much of their senses will be benumbed very soon?
2: Oh, boy.
0: Wait. Go to Proverbs 31, verse 5. Patrick, can you read that for us?
1: Proverbs 31.
0: I want to know what's going to happen when the kings of the earth drink the wine. What's going to happen?
1: Lest they drink and forget the law.
0: Three and four.
1: Give not thy strength unto women, nor thy ways to that which destroyeth kings.
0: Giving the strength to women is talking about do not commit fornication.
2: Right.
0: And do not go into adultery.
1: And also kings uniting church and state.
0: Right, we come in there. But what I'm saying on this one, right off the bat on the surface of the text, is talking about a man going after a woman to commit fornication.
1: Right.
0: Do not give your strength to women. Don't go out here and start keep chasing after women, woman after woman. First is the literal, then the spiritual.
1: Right.
0: So God is showing that a man that's supposed to be valiant, strong, is not, or king in this case, you're going to see that too, is not to give his strength to women, chasing women. All right? Let's be straight up. Yeah. Now, on another hand, those in the church, God's people, are not to be giving their strength to men or to women. Women, in this case, refers to other churches that are not in harmony with the commandments of God.
2: But verse...
0: Your strength, in this case, is your spiritual strength.
2: Yeah, 3 and 4.
0: Read verse 3 and 4. Listen what happens.
1: It is not for kings, O Lemuel. It is not for kings to drink wine, nor the princes strong drink.
2: Why? Let's say why. Yeah.
1: Lest they drink and forget the law and pervert the judgment of any of the afflicted.
0: Wait a minute. Lest they drink and do what?
1: Forget the law.
0: Forget the law. What law?
1: The Ten Commandments.
2: The God's law.
0: Well, is that already happening? Aren't people saying that the law is no longer binding?
1: Yeah.
0: That we don't have to keep the law?
2: Nailed to the cross.
0: It's nailed to the cross. Isn't that what people are saying right now?
1: Yeah.
0: What does that mean? Is it true? I mean, is the law nailed to the cross? Or are we drinking wine from Babylon that's making us believe that the law is done away with when God says, my covenant will I not break nor alter the thing that has gone out of my mouth.
1: Amen. Not one jot or tittle shall pass.
2: Or it could be that the law, God's law can be altered, can be changed.
0: No, it cannot be changed. Yeah. The Bible says in Malachi 3:6, I am the Lord and I change not.
2: Right. Well, you just mentioned the text.
1: Yeah.
2: Matthew 5, 15 through 17. Mm-hmm. Can you read it, please?
1: Okay.
2: Because much less a whole commandment to be changed.
1: Think not that I am come to destroy the law or the prophets. Mm. The prophets.
2: Right.
1: I am not come to destroy them, but to fulfill. For verily I say unto you, till heaven and earth pass, one jot or one tittle shall in no wise pass from the law till all be fulfilled.
2: Amen. Amen.
0: So notice very carefully.
1: Do you want the next verse?
0: Wine.
2: Yeah, the next verse.
0: Next verse.
1: Whosoever therefore shall break one of the least of these commandments and shall teach men so, he shall be called least in the kingdom of heaven. But whosoever shall do and teach them, the same shall be called
0: great
1: in the kingdom of heaven.
0: The word least actually implies he won't be there.
2: Right.
0: He won't be like it's not like he's getting in last.
2: Right.
0: He's not going to be there because he led the people to break God's law. And if you don't believe that, then Revelation 22:14 tells you what?
2: Right.
0: Blessed are they that do his commandments, so they may have a right to the tree of life and enter in through the gates of the city. That's the last chapter in Revelation.
1: Amen.
0: And it tells every Christian, regardless of where you're from, whatever background you're from, whatever church you're from, whatever denomination you're from, it tells you if you're a professed Christian of Christ, if you're a Christian in Jesus Christ, the Bible said, blessed are they that do his commandments. They may have a right to eternal life. That's not what my Bible says only. That's what your Bible says only, right there in your own house, right there in your own living room. Your Bible says, blessed are they that do his commandments. They may have a right to the tree of life and enter through the gates of the city. And that is seen even in your so-called different versions of your NIV, VIV, whatever version you got out there, KJV, whatever version, is going to say, if you want to get in the kingdom, blessed are they that do his commandments.
2: I want them to pay attention too. He's not any other Ten Commandment.
0: No.
2: It's his commandment.
0: His commandment.
2: God's commandment. Because there's a God's commandment and there's a church popular church commandment. If you read in the catechism, you read, it says, and compare with your Bible, the Ten Commandments of the Bible, they're going to be different. So that being a change that was made, a change that was predicted in prophecy, according to Daniel chapter 7, verse 25, that little horn or little power that's going to come out of the Romish Empire that would think to change God's law.
1: Amen.
2: And so that's why in the book of Revelation, the last book, it is specifically saying, keep his, talking about God's commandment, not man's commandment.
0: I want to remind everybody that while we're talking about a lot of these things, and some of the things we can't always talk about so much because we don't have a lot of time, you can make sure you get our newspaper that's going to talk about the eternal gospel and God's love for mankind.
2: Amen.
0: God's love for mankind is going to be important for you to understand because it's going to cover that. It's also going to cover about the prediction about the second coming of Christ coming from your Bible. The prediction about the second coming of Christ coming from your Bible. Not only that, we're going to also show you, we got some special features in here that's going to help you understand the earth mourneth and fadeth away. Talking about the signs of the times. Let me just hold it for talk about the signs of the times that are taking place in earth's history, from fires to floods to earthquake. Everything that we've been talking about is going to...
2: Wait. Don't turn. There's one right there, too.
0: We're going to talk about the mark.
2: Another topic. Liberty of conscience.
0: Liberty of conscience threatened. Are we living in a time when liberty of conscience is now being threatened? All these things and much, much more.
2: And how... how religious liberty is going to be threatened? Precisely, my friends, by the union of a church and state system in America
0: and I want to remind everyone right now that you're listening to the issue of the separation of church and state no longer being valid.
2: Right.
0: Brothers and sisters, I want to let you know that when you do away with the issues of church and state, you also see the same group is pushing for a day of rest. We've been talking about this for a long time, but now the very event that you've been hearing us say all these last 2 years is actually about to take place. Right. And how many people believe us? Many people don't want to believe that this thing is so. And they say, well, how could you know this and no one else know it? Yeah. Well, we found it from the sure word of prophecy.
2: Amen.
0: For no prophecy of scripture is given for any private interpretation. It's not a private interpretation. It's been there all along. And you can find it in the three angels' messages, which this paper will talk about. Yeah. Prophecy explains that we are now living in the end time disasters.
2: Unfortunately, we have to stop for today. But in the meantime, we want you to know that in the next program, we're going to expand in all these things that we got. All this literature that we've been putting together is for the good of the nations. We're sending free of charge to everybody. In the meantime, God bless you. Be faithful to Jesus. He's coming soon.
1: Amen. Amen.
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2: No one understands what I'm going through, and it's not fair. Does that sound familiar? Hey, this is Debbie Griffith. We can read in Hebrews 4:15 that Jesus experienced every emotion and suffered every feeling you and I do, but he did it without sin. He didn't give in to his negative feelings because he knew God. He is God. You and I will never be able to say no to our feelings if we don't have within us a strong knowledge of who God is and how much he loves us. When my feelings are hurt by someone, the best thing I can do is talk to God. Tell him everything I'm feeling. Jesus, do you see what's happening here and what I'm feeling? And then I thank him for not condemning me for the way I feel. I ask him for help to forgive and not pay the person back who's hurt me. I pray that a lot. God knows, he understands, and he is able to work with us and our feelings every day. 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
7: If we get away from the pure word of God, then we know we are going to drift off. We are going to float away. It may be a slow drift, but it is a guaranteed drift. We're going to be enticed by seducing spirits. We're going to get into doctrines of demons.

0: Welcome to Apply Within, a verse-by-verse study of the Word of God with Pastor Bob Davis of North Country Chapel. We invite you to join with us as we, by the power of God's Holy Spirit, apply His Word within our own hearts as we study line upon line, precept upon precept, verse by verse, through the Bible. As our study of 1 Timothy continues in chapter 4, Paul warns Timothy that some people will walk away from Christianity and start teaching false doctrines. Here's Pastor Bob.
1: Now, the Spirit, God's Holy Spirit, speaketh expressly that in the latter times some shall depart from the faith, giving heed to seducing spirits and doctrines of demons, of devils. That's what the King James says. Here's the word. If you want another word, if you're taking notes, God's Holy Spirit speaks explicitly. If you want another word, God's Holy Spirit speaks in plain, clear language. Words that are easy to understand. No confusion, Paul says, as to what the Spirit is telling us now. In the latter times, for you and me, it started when Paul was there. So the idea is, in the times ahead, some shall depart from the faith. It started in Paul's day. He talked about that to the Ephesian church when he was leaving. I know that when I leave, that wolves will come in. Others will rise up from among you and destroy and take people away from the Lord. One of the things that you should know, or that you and I shouldn't say you only, me too, but that we should know is that someone who wants to teach the Word of God, that, and if it's from the Lord Himself, they're not going to want you to depend on them, nor to follow them, nor to worship them in any way. They're just a man or a woman, whoever happens to be teaching, and they're supposed to step out of the way and lead you right into the arms of Jesus. So that's who you're dependent on. And you can't be dependent on Timothy. You can't be dependent on me. You can't be dependent on him or her or them. It's all right. We encourage one another and we're there for one another, but you're looking unto Jesus, the author and the finisher. My voice is changing. Looking unto Jesus, the author and the finisher of your faith, of my faith, of our faith. You don't need me. You need Jesus. I got to talk to Pastor Bob. Well, you know, he's a loser. I know, but I got to talk. No, it's okay. I will talk to you. That's fine. But you know what? You need Jesus. And that's what Paul's trying to tell us here. In the latter times, some shall depart from the faith. And it was going on then, and it will get worse and worse until we, as you see in 2 Timothy, you'll see in the very last days, when we get to 2 Timothy, that's coming up soon, we'll talk about that and what's going on around us. But to depart from the faith, that scares Christians, because the fight or the argument among Christians is, can you lose your salvation? Some say, well, you can't lose it, but you can give it away. And that is an argument, and it's been going since Paul wrote his letter, since Jesus said, I give to them eternal life. Usually, when the young people ask me, can you lose your salvation? I'll say, if you can, then it is not eternal life, is it? It is only life until you drop it, or bend it, or break it, or forget it, or trade it in for something more expensive. He is not suggesting here what you think he may be suggesting. He's saying exactly what he means. To depart from the faith means to go away from, to separate yourself from, to abandon, to cause to be misled away from the faith. To depart from the faith. What does he mean by the faith? I gave you a little definition before. I think I wrote down the same thing, but if you're taking notes, you can compare your notes. But here's the faith. The body of truths that constitutes the basic doctrines of Christianity. I'll say it again. The body of truths that constitute the basic doctrines of Christianity. Basic doctrines of the true church, in other words. The gospel itself included. So you can be a Methodist. You could be, I don't know how to be a Presbyterian, but you could be one of those. You could be a First Church Apostle Paul with wonders and signs following. You can be interdenominational, non-denominational. You can be whatever you are. But the point is, you're going to find that if they truly belong to the body of Christ, they're going to have some of the same basic doctrines. You look at somebody's statement of faith, and you'll see the basic, solid doctrines of the Christian faith. Now, whether you have communion once a week, once a month, once a year, once a lifetime, every other Thursday, or whether you baptize by sprinkle or by splash or by immersing or by, wine. You guys can fight about that in your spare time, whether you do infants or old people or anybody in between, and there's the fight. We're talking about the basic doctrines. That's the faith. And so the Spirit speaks explicitly, expressly, in the latter times, some shall depart from the faith. And Paul has given, if you've been studying with us, in chapters 1, 2, and 3, Paul's given to us some of the basic tenets of the faith right here in this book. And so some argue that Paul means they actually lose their salvation. They depart from the faith. They actually lose their salvation. But John has already cleared that up for us when we studied through 1 John. 1 John chapter 2, verses 18 and 19. So listen to the word of God. Little children, it is the last time. And as you have heard that Antichrist shall come, even now there are many Antichrists, whereby we know that it is the last time. They went out from us, but they were not of us. For if they had been of us, they would no doubt have continued with us. But they went out that they might be made manifest that they were not all of us. Meaning, they didn't walk away from their faith and lose their salvation. They were professed. Little children, it is the last time. And as you have heard that Antichrist

up to you and say, I belong to Jesus, what can you say? Cool. You what can you say? No, you don't. You're ugly. You see, you can't see a heart. We don't know. If you tell me that you're born again, then I can say, praise God, I'm glad. Then we're brothers and we're sisters. If you start to live a life that shows that might not be true, we still can't say whether you're saved or not, can we? We can just say, you know, well, you may be, but it's not showing. But we still can't judge the heart. Who can? God, and God alone. And so that's what John is trying to tell us. They went out. That doesn't mean they lost their salvation. It means simply this. They never really were in with us truly to begin with. They weren't a part of the body. They were just hanging around. There are a lot of people at church that don't belong to the Lord. I think the devil comes to church much more than you think. I believe Paul is warning Timothy that some will profess to belong to Jesus, but they will show their true colors as time presses on. To give heed to means to fix your mind upon or to listen to and follow. So he says, the Spirit speaketh expressly in the latter times, some shall depart from the faith. They will turn in and walk on, giving heed, listening to, falling for, trusting after doctrines of demons. The false teachers will take people after themselves. You've already learned that in the last days, people will have itching ears. They want their ears scratched. All that means in our language is they only want to hear what they want to hear. 1 John 4:1, beloved, do not believe every spirit, but test the spirits, whether they are of God or of God, because many false prophets have gone out into the world. It's your responsibility. You need to read your Bible. And not just once through, and not just when things are going your way, I'm happy today, I'll do it, God bless you. No, every day, you take some time reading God's Word. Every day, take some time and seek the Lord. Sit still and talk with the Lord. Talk with Him. And don't give up when it's hard, or don't give up when there's pressure, or don't faint, meaning stop completely. Don't do that. God gives you the strength. You don't have to do it on your own. He's not asking any of us to make it to the finish line and I'll meet you there. He's saying, I'm with you every step of the way. I'll carry you when it's necessary. Come on. James, Jesus' half-brother, in the book of James, he warns us as well. Paul's warning us here, 1 Timothy 4, but James, in chapter 3 of the book of James, chapter 3, verses 14 and 15, he says this, if you have a bitter envying and strife in your hearts, don't be proud of that. Glory not, and lie not against the truth. For this wisdom descends not from above, but is earthly, it's sensual, it's demonic. Did you hear that? What Paul says, the false teachers and the false teachers are driven by doctrines of demons. James says the same idea. This stuff, this wisdom, you know, the bitterness, the ugliness, and all this stuff that many have to try and deal with, that doesn't come from above. It's earthly, it's sensual, it's demonic, it's devilish. We need to recognize that in our own hearts for what it is and get it out, get it away, put it away. Don't do that. So many examples right now, it's hard to know where to start if you're looking for examples. For instance, the largest church in Southern California, the pastor, he teaches that Christians and Muslims worship the same God. We just call him by different names. Largest church in Southern California, in California. Listen, no, we don't. No, we don't. We worship the God of Abraham, Isaac, and Jacob. They would say they worship the God of Abraham, Ishmael, and Esau. Of the flesh, not of the promise. Totally different God, totally different God. I can't give you the list. I mean, you know the list of the differences between Allah and God. The wisdom that we worship the same God as Islam.

0: is not from above. It is earthly. It is sensual. That means, you know, it touches the heart, the emotions, the feelings. Well, you know, can't we all just get along? We'll be nice if you'll be nice. And, you know, being nice gets nobody to heaven. Just being nice is a nice thing. But any garden variety pervert can do it. You must be born again. God's word says, Jesus says in the Nick at Night chapter, John chapter 3, to Nicodemus, Jesus says, you must be born again. I'm an old man. That doesn't matter. You must be born again. This is a spiritual situation. But notice this. These teachers, verse 2, speaking lies in hypocrisy, having their conscience seared with a hot iron, forbidding to marry and commanding to abstain from foods which God created to be received with thanksgiving of them which believe and know the truth. For every creature of God is good, and nothing to be refused if it be received with thanksgiving. For it is sanctified by the word of God and prayer. Before you eat it, pray. And everything, he says, is to be received with thanksgiving. You say, we don't eat pork. I do, with thanksgiving. I'm not asking you to. These teachers, Paul says, driven by demonic influence, speak lies. They speak out lies in hypocrisy. All that means is they are actually pretending to be spiritual. They'll pretend to be only concerned for you and your spiritual growth and your marriage and your whatever they're trying to promote in a book this week. And the reason they can do this, the Bible says, is because their consciences have been seared, cauterized. They're burned. They don't have them anymore. They're dead. So they can get up and say all kinds of foul, filthy things, and people laugh and say, well, he's just trying to reach another generation. Right. I don't think so. Their consciences are dead. They've been seared, like with a hot iron. They have no consciences anymore. And I think you get on the Christian television and you listen to some of the things they say, and you are shocked that they're saying those things live out in front of people, never mind from the pulpit, but just in front of people, men and women across the language that they use and the things that they discuss publicly, even right from the pulpit, should be making them ashamed. Instead, people are laughing. They're not ashamed. They're boasting about it. I like that guy. Man, he just says what he's thinking. I'm not even sure if he's thinking, but he says it. Hasn't Paul already told Timothy that it should be just the opposite with us? Remember earlier on, 1 Timothy chapter 1, verse 5? How about this for a conscience? The end of the commandment is love out of a pure heart and of a good conscience and of faith unfeigned. We shouldn't have consciences that don't function, that have been burned out. But we should have good conscience. In other words, well, all that means to me and you is if we've sinned and the Holy Spirit brings it to us, we would confess it so that we could walk around with a good conscience. If your conscience is dead, it doesn't matter, right? Having a good, clear conscience, not one that is dead, burned, ruined to the point where you don't even realize that these things are sensual, earthly, demonic. If we get away, and Paul has already said this, but I'm reiterating now, if we get away from the pure word of God, then we know we are going to drift off. We are going to float away. It may be a slow drift, but it is a guaranteed drift. Being enticed by, what did he call them? Seducing spirits. Come on. Oh, come on. This is what people want to hear. This is what people are looking for. You want your church to grow. You know, there's church growth seminars every other week around this United States, and we get letters all the time. Come out, we can double your congregation in 6 weeks. And here's how you do it. You give the people what they want. You give the people what they want to hear, Isn't that what Paul warns us about in the Word of God? Preach the Word, he says to Timothy. Preach the Word. If we get away from the pure Word of God, we're going to drift. We're going to be enticed by seducing spirits. We're going to get into doctrines of demons. And these false teachers always try to lure, that's seducing, lure people away. But notice it, they lure people not to Jesus. They lure people to themselves. They want people to be following after them instead of following after Jesus. They try to make people religious, he says, when we read verses, what, 3, 4, and 5. They try to make people religious, telling them, well, you can't marry because of this, this, this, or you can't eat certain foods, trying to get them into some sort of rule, some sort of, I don't know, control. Maybe if you get people thinking that women can never wear slacks and men can never, you know, have to have facial hair of some kind, or they're not real men and these aren't real. And you get them into your rules, get them into a lifestyle. Now you've got them into a religion, into a box. Now they don't love the Lord. They're just trying to dress right, just trying to look right, just trying to act right. Even in Paul's and Timothy's day, there were people trying to get them to join particular groups. That's what Paul is warning Timothy about. I call them the ists and the isms. We've got them still today. There's all kinds of ists and isms. The cults of their day are just like the cults of our day. Solomon said it so well. There's nothing new under the sun. They're always wanting to get you to come over here. And if you come, if you're part of this little cult, you can't ever have a blood transfusion, no matter how much you're dying. And you can't ever celebrate birthdays. You can't salute the flag. And if you over here, you have to tithe 20% if we give you a certain kind of job. And, you know, there's always this, you can get in and we love you, but you can't ever get back out. Paul reminds him, reminds us, not just Timothy, but us. God created all of these things, and that's how we're supposed to look at everything. And notice something, and I like this. You may not. It's up to you. You go for it. You read your Bible. The Word of God does not condemn any foods. The Word of God doesn't condemn food here in the New Testament. Notice that? In fact, the Word of God commends the food. I'll read it to you again. You think I'm making this up. They don't want some people to marry. They're commanding in verse 3 to abstain from foods which God created to be received with thanksgiving of them which believe and know the truth. Every creature of God is good, especially with a little barbecue sauce. I added that. I'm sorry. Every creature of God is good and nothing to be refused if it's received with thanksgiving. For it is sanctified by the word of God in prayer. You get over into Africa and they put something in front of you. You don't say, what is this? You say, let's pray. Everything that the Lord has given us, Christian, everything that the Lord has given us is to be considered as good since the Lord has given it to us. It's to be received, not to be abused. But it's to be received, not to be abused. What do I mean by that? Because I think Christians can take anything to the nth degree, to the wrong, in the wrong direction if we're not careful. For instance, let's say sex, which everybody wants to teach about all around this country. This is a big topic. Let's take that for example. Sex within marriage and within marriage only, period. Okay, now we can talk about something else. Pretty simple message, wasn't it? But sex within marriage and within marriage only is good, and God said is good. It was his idea. But it can be abused by committing adultery or any other form of sexual sin. Get it? So everything is made for us to enjoy, but it's made for us to receive from the Lord, but not to abuse. Do you understand the concept here? That's what he's saying. Every creature of God, verse 4, is good and nothing to be refused if it be received with thanksgiving. We see here that a Christian will recognize that God has given us all these things and we will give thanks to the Lord for it. We offer prayers. I think, according to God's word, one of the reasons that we thank God for the food that we eat, for the things that he's provided. Sometimes you've been looking for a job and looking, and it's been so hard, and then God gives you that job, and you just stop and you say, thank you, Lord, for the job that you've given to me. You should be thanking him often, especially when the job still pays minimum wage 5 years later, and you're used to it, and you think you're worth more. Keep thanking God. Why? So we don't ever begin to take it for granted. Thank him always so that we don't ever think, oh yeah, I deserve this. Oh yeah, God. No, God has given this to me. God has given this to you. God has provided this for us, and we should be thankful. And to thank him for it helps us not to take it for granted. He warns us in the latter times, you're going to see these wolves. You're going to see them rise up from within, and they're going to wander off, and they're going to take people with them. They're going to give heed to seducing spirits and to doctrines of demons. And I think that you need to take a good, hard look, no judging, good, hard look at the church in America today. It is in deep trouble. We need God's Holy Spirit to revive hearts across this land, because so many churches will do a verse or two or take a bunch of them out of context to make their point on whatever they're trying to prove. But people aren't being fed. We can't be sitting around judging, because we don't know hearts. What we can do, though, is remain in the Word of God. Encourage one another, support one another, take care of each other, and be there.
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1: Foundations of Freedom, a look at America's founding principles and the leaders who shaped our nation.
2: When George Washington accepted command of the Continental Army, Americans were fighting a king and determined not to replace one form of unchecked power with another. Washington understood the difference between authority and ownership. In 1775, he declared, "When we assume the soldier, we do not lay aside the citizen." Even as commander of America's army, Washington remembered that he remained one of the people and that the power entrusted to him was never his to keep. He did not fight to rule America. He fought so Americans could govern themselves. Washington's example gave the young nation something more than victory. It gave America a standard for leadership. Those who hold power must remain accountable to the people they serve, because in a free nation, leadership is not ownership. It is a duty and a trust.
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15: Allow perseverance to finish its work so that you may be mature and complete, lacking in nothing. Lacking nothing. The point that James was making was it's one way to ask God for grace when we have really transgressed and we have messed up, right? And God gives us the grace that we need. But then there's another more powerful thing that takes place in our hearts when we ourselves recognize that our faith is being tested, whether we're going to exercise the wisdom that we know from God. And that's the good kind of testing. It's a test of wisdom. And I want you to know that this is probably one of the most important messages that we're ever going to hear. We know that Solomon passed the test because the way he worshiped God. God has seen the way he worshiped him, what high place he placed in his heart to go to Gibeon and to offer thousands of burnt offerings. Let me ask ourselves a question this morning. Did you come to worship today to ask God to give you more grace? Because he will. He will. That's just a fact. That's the scripture says. He gives us more grace. But he has something better. Wisdom. Again, let me repeat. I can't repeat this enough. Grace, asking for it, God giving it, doesn't mean we're going to escape the consequences of what happens when we don't use the wisdom that he's revealed in his word. God looks at each and every one of us here. He's looking at how we're offering ourselves to honor and worship him. That's very important to God. And in return, he promises to give us more than just grace. He sees our lives every moment, and he's asking us, what do you want from me? There's only one answer to that question. And the answer is, God, give me the wisdom so I can honor you. That is a pretty good request. Amen? Amen. Number two. Wisdom comes from the remembrances of God's previous acts. That's important too. Very important than just standing on the promises of God. Wisdom comes from remembering what God has done previously, his previous acts. God said to Solomon, ask me what you want me to give you. And Solomon answered, of course, you have shown great kindness to my father David. And you have continued doing that. And I want you to know, God, that I remember. I remember the kind of kindness you've shown to my father. And I want that same kindness. Solomon witnessed how God showed kindness to his father, because his father David also passed the test of faithfulness and righteousness. That kindness has now been extended to him. But he remembered God's goodness in the past to his father, and he desired the same thing from him, and he proven that to God by offering his sacrifices of praise to him. Now, what's the opposite of wisdom? Foolishness, right? The opposite of wisdom is foolishness. But we already know that. We must know not just the opposite of wisdom, but the enemy of wisdom. You know what the enemy of wisdom is? Forgetfulness. That's the number one enemy of wisdom. Okay? If you read the Old Testament, you will be amazed at the level of forgetfulness the nation of God, the chosen people of God, have demonstrated. It's breathtaking forgetfulness. They go into the cycle of being blessed and rescued by God, and then time and time again, they go back to pagan worship. They disobeyed God time and time again. Their problem was not because they're stupid. Their problem was not because they lacked the strength. The problem was they were forgetting what God has already told them. So forgetfulness is the number one enemy of wisdom. The same is true for us today. The root cause of our struggles, it seems to me, was not lack of strength, but the inability to recall the way of God, what God has done to us in the past. We as human beings have that tendency to forget, right? Can I hear an amen on that one? We have an inability to recall. That's why we go through this cycle of bondage over and over again. And every Sunday, we get on our knees and say, God, give me more grace. And he gives it to us. But something's missing. We forget that we received grace after 24 hours. Amen. If you don't say amen, I'm saying amen. You know, I cringe every time I hear Christians say, the past is the past. It's a good saying. Everybody says that. Now, that works when you're asking for God's grace. The past is the past. When you pray, Lord, give me grace because the past is the past. God says, oh, yeah, yeah. You got it. You got the grace. It doesn't work when it comes to God's wisdom. Okay? Past is not the past. The way of grace, it's good, but the way of wisdom does not support that statement. Rather, it says it's wise to remember what happened in the past so that you can move forward to the greener pastures that God has promised you can have. Do you know that God wants to heal you this morning of whatever it is, physical, emotional, spirit, whatever you're asking for, God wants to give it to you, but He's gonna vet your heart of worship. He's gonna vet my heart of worship, and I cannot expect anything from God if I have a double-minded heart. Because that's what He vets. And you know what? 24 hours from now, you're going to be on your knees saying, oh, God, give me more grace. The past is the past. You know, that sounds ridiculous. It makes God weak. It's making God like, is that the only thing you're ever going to need from me? I want to give you more. I want to give you wisdom so that you will remember what had happened in the past. And you will move forward in the right direction. To a Christian, history does not repeat itself. That's another saying. If you're a Christian, you read the Word of God and your thinking changes. History must not repeat itself. I'm going to preach to you if you let me. But we say that to ourselves. Let's not be lazy in keeping a good record of what God has done in the past so we can reference them for today moving forward. How's that? Does that make sense? Has to make sense. Because God does not waste the past acts that He did. The goodness, how He rescued you in the past. He doesn't waste those things. He puts that to our remembrance. So we need to remember what God has done in the past. Don't be lazy. You have a journal? I'm too lazy to do that. Just put down dates. I have a bad memory, bad with directions. I'm bad with people's names. I really am. It's probably the medication that I'm taking that's messing up with my brain cells. I write my sermon word for word because I know I'd forget, you know. And the Holy Spirit has a hard time with me. But we put these things down so we know not to step on those things again. You know, my mother used to say to me when I was a little child, when he's, you know, giving me a bath, they give us outdoor baths, you know. And while she's pumping that pump to bring out water, we were very poor, as you can see. She says to me, I'm going to wash you up. I'm going to clean you up. Don't get dirty again. And when my mother gets angry, you find religion. Trust me. You know, you may not believe in God, but when my mother gets mad, you are doing the sign of the everything that, you know, put crucifix out and all that. You just did what you had to do because she's going to make you feel it. Not because she hated me, but because she loved me. She, you know, I ain't washing your clothes again, and I ain't washing you again. The next time I catch you dirty, you gonna be getting a bath publicly naked in front of that girl you're trying to impress. She did it too, by the way. I didn't sin after that. Number three, wisdom comes from requesting from God a perceptive attitude. Listen to the request of Solomon. Now, Lord, my God, you have made your servant king in place of my father David. But I'm only a little child, and I do not know how to carry out my duties. Now, he's talking, not talking about him being young or being a child. He's talking about being unqualified, not knowing. Okay? So, your servant is here among the people you have chosen. A great people. Too numerous to count or number. So give your servant a discerning heart. What is a discerning heart? A perceptive attitude, okay? To govern your people and to distinguish between right and wrong. For who is able to govern this great people of yours? Solomon understood two things. That being a king is a man's job, not a boy's job. And he was humble enough to ask God that his, you know, acknowledge that his position and calling will only be successful if he gets wisdom from God. The second thing is he understood God's love for people. He understood that. He understood that it will take divine wisdom to carry out this calling in life. Well, Pastor, it doesn't apply to me. I'm not a king. I don't govern all of these things. Listen to me very carefully. Being a father is a man's job. Being a father entails wisdom to your children. Being a husband, you need divine wisdom to be able to be a husband. You know, I have a great deal of respect to women who had to be a father and a mother to their children. They really deserve a double portion of the anointing of God. Because that's hard. My wife has to remind me that I'm a husband and a father nearly every day. Solomon could have asked anything from God, but he preferred wisdom. That is a perceptive heart. He understood that he couldn't do this without a heart of understanding. He wanted to have a perceptive attitude or a discerning heart. To Solomon, it was more important to know right from wrong rather than to have riches and wealth. That's a discerning heart. To Solomon, it was more important to know good and bad rather than greatness and blessings. To Solomon, it's more important to understand purity and grace rather than power and glory. When we came here this morning, there are certain things that we need to assess about ourselves to make sure that we have this wisdom that God is offering us. Number one, when we come to worship, there are four components to our worship. Okay, I'm not just talking about what we did here, sang songs and doing all that stuff. I'm talking about our life of worship. Number one, our praise must be motivated by a pure heart. You can't be praising God and then your heart is like, boom, boom, boom, you know. I don't know what that means, but sometimes we come with, you know, with our heart is like boom, boom, boom, murmuring hatred, murmuring jealousy, murmuring every kinds of thing. No, our praise must be motivated by a pure heart. Secondly, our prayer, which is a big part of our worship too, must be moved by the pursuit of God's holiness. Just don't pray prayers like, Lord, give me this, protect me from that, provide for this, save me from that. No, prayer is first and foremost, Lord, I want to be separated for your glory. Our proclamation is focused on God's power that comes from above. Before we utilize our own knowledge, our own intelligence, our own capacities and abilities, we need to go to God and proclaim that the any kind of demonstration of power that we possess comes from above. And finally, we participate. Worship is participating in the ministry of God's master plan that also came from heaven. We know that that's wise worship because the motivation is stark clear, is clear. And there's a final point here. Thank you for bearing with me on this. Finally, wisdom will be rewarded according to James 1:5, right? And he rewards those who diligently seek him. What was the reward? The reward is wisdom. And wisdom is rewarded on the basis of God's pleasure alone. Faith pleases God, but wisdom honors God. And that's what gets rewarded. Listen to the last portion of the verse. It says, "The Lord was pleased that Solomon had asked for this. So God said to him, 'Since you have asked for this, and not for long life or wealth for yourself, nor have asked for the death of your enemies, but for discernment in administering justice, I will do what you have asked. I will give you a wise and discerning heart, so that there will never have been anybody like you, nor will there ever be. Moreover, I will give you what you have not asked for.'" I like that part. "I will give you what you have not asked for, both wealth and honor, so that in your lifetime you will have no equal among kings. And if you walk," underline this, the condition is this, "and if you walk in obedience to me and keep my decrees and commands, as David your father did, I'll give you time to enjoy this thing." That's what long life represents here. Okay? Solomon basically got more than he asked for because he asked for the right thing. That's what happens when we ask God for wisdom. Jesus says, "If you ask according to my will, I will give it to you." You think this is just an Old Testament principle? Jesus says, "If you ask me anything you want, I'll give it to you. If you ask me according to my will." And Jesus says in Matthew chapter 6, seek first the kingdom of God and his righteousness. Everything else follows. You know, these are familiar verses that we often quote, but we miss the meaning because we don't enter the right road to get to it. There's a condition to the gift of wisdom. God said to Solomon, "I will give you what you ask for and more, including long life, only if you walk in obedience to me and keep my decrees and commands." Let me pause for a little bit, okay? And say to you that I wish this story ended right here. I wish it did. Solomon was as human as you and I. You know what happened to Solomon eventually? He forgot. He forgot to recognize, to remember, and he forgot that he had a discerning heart. Not that he lost it. God gave him what he gave him, and God's not going to take it back. But it's up to us to stand on them. Amen? Solomon messed this whole thing up, and it broke my heart. It's heartbreaking. The guy who wrote the book of wisdom, the book of Proverbs, that contains some of the wisest sayings ever uttered by any human being, also wrote at the end of his life the book of Ecclesiastes. At the end of Solomon's life, this is what he said: "Meaningless, meaningless. Everything is meaningless under the sun." He'd forgotten. He'd forgotten that God owned him once and provided for him. He forgot all of these things. Do you want to be where God wants you to be? Or do you want to be where you want to be? Don't do what I did, loved ones. Don't do what I did. Took Hill Way rather than Hill Road. Because I was so enamored by the beauty of the views and the grandness of the houses and all of the wealth and all of the great things that are in there. I was thinking, one day I'm going to be in this place and all of that. Loved ones, it didn't matter to be on the top of the hill if it's the wrong hill. Wouldn't mean much at all. The only hill worth traveling to is a hill called Calvary. That is the hill that we live for and the hill we die on. That's the hill where Jesus suffered and died. The view from there may not be grand, but because it's where God's presence is, you're heaven bound. Do you want wisdom from God? Come to faith in Jesus. Go to the foot of the cross on that hill called Calvary, where Jesus died for you. That is the wisest decision you'll ever make. Because this is what the great apostle said. 1 Corinthians chapter 1, 23-24. But we preach Christ crucified, a stumbling block to Jews and foolishness to Gentiles. But to those whom God has called, both Jews and Greeks, Christ the power of God and the wisdom of God. Jesus is the wisdom of God. If he sits at the throne of our hearts, we will worship through the wisdom. And you know, sometimes we forget that after the service is over, you know, our response to the worship matters not only to people who will watch us and see us, but it matters that God sees who we are. How many of you believe God's going to give you grace today if you ask for it? He's going to. He never wavers from that. But how many of you know that God has something better than to keep you and I wallowing in the dirt of all of that garbage that we put in our lives? You are a child of God. Don't presume that God wants you to ask for his grace for the rest of your life. Don't presume that you can stay in that dilemma, in that predicament. Let us not presume that God is turning a blind eye on the things that we ought to know. There are two types of sin. The sin of commission, those things that we commit and do. And there's the sin of omission, the things that we're supposed to do and we do not. Now we get stuck with, I've committed a sin, I'm going to get on my knees, repent, and ask God for grace. But there's another side of that, a side of sinfulness that says you ought to be mature enough in your faith to be leading others to the kingdom of God, and yet you lack the wisdom. As we close in prayer, you know, let that be anybody's prayer today. I know when you leave this place, 24 hours from now, you won't remember anything. That's just a fact. But do business with God. Do business with God the wrong way. You know, many of us have entered churches that just never looked at the Word of God the way they're supposed to. You know, so some of us are bogged down with all kinds of things that really is not supported in Scriptures. If it doesn't motivate us to worship God, reject it. I don't care how great the prophecies are. I don't care how beautiful the things are. If it doesn't motivate us to go to the foot of the cross and follow Jesus, it means nothing.
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2: When George Washington accepted command of the Continental Army, Americans were fighting a king and determined not to replace one form of unchecked power with another. Washington understood the difference between authority and ownership. In 1775, he declared, "When we assume the soldier, we do not lay aside the citizen." Even as commander of America's army, Washington remembered that he remained one of the people and that the power entrusted to him was never his to keep. He did not fight to rule America. He fought so Americans could govern themselves. Washington's example gave the young nation something more than victory. It gave America a standard for leadership. Those who hold power must remain accountable to the people they serve. Because in a free nation, leadership is not ownership. It is a duty and a trust.
21: I am convinced that the root cause of virtually every problem that every human has is lack of identity in Jesus. I really, really believe that. And so there are two basic types of identity.
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21: 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And so many kids are left to wonder, well, who am I? And then we find it in our role identity.
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4: 24-year-old man walks into a church lobby with a cup of coffee in his hand, looking for where he's going to build his community. And he sees different groups that are available. A youth group, too old for that, a few years out of college. Women's group, not a woman. Men's group, the men's group has all fathers with kids. And then he sees a catch-all for career. And there could be 20-year age difference in that. And he's feeling like there's really no place for him to belong. He stays a little while, sees if he can fit in, and then he just stops attending. And actually, nobody even notices he's gone. The church doesn't even call him. In some respects, this was me. And last week on this show, I spent half an hour on a buildup on how we build buildings and how sometimes they no longer serve a population that we're seeking to draw in. Today, I want to ask a completely different question. Not why there wasn't the proper room or the proper places for different types of congregants, but what would have been the right room or building for a person like me to settle in at whatever church? And I'll tell you right now what the answer isn't. It isn't a warmer greeting. It's not more friendly people. It isn't a better welcome team, better worship music. And it isn't always just somebody noticing me there in the lobby. It's actually something that people didn't realize they haven't built yet. This is 10 Talents. I want to welcome you to the show. I'm your host, Keith Koo. We're the show that multiplies impact and adds value. And all scripture references today is going to come from the King James Version of the Bible. So last week, I described a problem. Today, I'm going to tell you what I would have built. And it involves five things. And then the part almost nobody says out loud, which is what it costs to build it. I want to tell you where I'm looking at this from, because it isn't from a pulpit, not a pastor, but I've spent 3 decades inside organizations. My major was organizational studies, behavior, and I've run teams, I've built teams, I've watched institutions refuse to change. So when I look at what I just described, I don't see a spiritual problem. I want to be clear about that. I see a structural one, and structures have names. So I'm going to call it a flywheel. Flywheels are very efficient. It compounds. Flywheels are not broken. That's the whole problem. Nobody takes apart a wheel that's spinning. But here's the catch. In terms of a church, the flywheel has one door. And to me, that door opens at marriage. And if you miss that door, you're not turned away. You just happen to be there because there's nothing for you. And I'm being very critical about that. In 1967, 85% of 25-year-old women were already married. Today, it's 23% nationwide. And I know here in Silicon Valley and California, it's far less. So the building didn't change. The people walking into the building did. And of course, when I say building church. And I think there's 2 reasons why this is. People just don't see a problem. And also the people with no authority to change the structure are the people who are being served by the structure. And so if they did see it, they have no idea what they're going to do to fix it. Last week, I said this episode is for that man, the one that was in the lobby. And before I give you a single recommendation, I want to say this one thing that I said last week, because everything after this depends on it. It doesn't mean you change your theology, doesn't mean you change your stance on any position, but you could change your model of engagement. Nothing on my list today asks you to believe something different, but every one of them asks you to build something different. I want to give you the reason I think this is worth a budget line at your church. And it's not about church growth strategy. It's about building a promise to build a community and have a deadline on it. Jesus is talking to people when he says this. There is no man that hath left house or brethren or sisters or father or mother or wife or children or lands for my sake and the gospel's, but he shall receive 100-fold now in this time, houses and brethren and sisters and mothers and children and lands with persecutions and the world to come, eternal life. Let's stick with that for just a moment. Now in this time, not in heaven, not eventually, but 100-fold of brothers and sisters and mothers now, right now. Jesus doesn't give us a formula. He doesn't say how, and he doesn't pull them out of the sky. He doesn't have 100 people show up. He leaves the creativity of how to do it to us. So when I say a church ought to build something for the people who aren't on the flywheel sequence of getting married, having kids, doing children's ministry, just keeps going like that, I'm not making a suggestion about programming. I'm saying somebody has to deliver a promise that's already been made, but there's no one to deliver it. Let's start with what the structure is, in my opinion, my experience, that for young adults or people that are single, they're looking for community. They're being very relational. So you can think about small groups, hangouts, doing life groups together, coffee, a retreat. And that's great, but it's not sufficient to keep things going. And it's not a reason for people to stay. This is why people can actually leave pretty easily. Friendships turn over, people move, things change. You have to get a new job. So a community whose only product is friendship loses people the moment that friendship or relationship changes. Not every 28-year-old is going to stay for friends. I believe they're going to want to build a life around something meaningful that they can think about. And this is what I'm trying to say, because I've been involved with professional development for 3 decades. Treat them like adults with minds, not a demographic or category to be befriended until they marry. Produce actual content. Right now, content is king, as we say. Address difficult topics. We can talk about theology. We could talk about history and some of the challenges with that. Ethics, especially in the age of artificial intelligence. I grew up being that kid that asked very tough questions at church. I'm grateful for the teachers and leaders that put up with that. But even today, I notice that's still a challenge for some people. They don't have the ability to answer the tough questions, and they don't find people that will be willing to answer tough theological questions. Be able to have respectful disagreement, have different opinions. Think about the Apostle Paul. He wrote letters. He didn't actually run icebreakers. If it were me, I'd run one thing a month that a smart 30-year-old would put on their calendar. But even today, I notice that's still a challenge for some people. They don't have the ability to answer.

set up the environment. What I'm saying that we're lacking is content, or what we say in marketing, stickiness. We don't give people a reason to stay. Now, I think it's reasonable that we say people should be coming to church because of what they want to give in service to the Lord. We talked about that last week as well. And I'm not saying that's not part of it, but to have a whole demographic, and I've seen it in church after church, that you just stereotypically waiting on them to get married before you do something for them or have a program for them, that is a recipe for disaster, in my opinion, because you have very smart people, very capable people. And even if you ask them to lead the ministry, give them guardrails, give them tools, I think that'll set them up very well to develop their own leadership qualities and build their own community and their own ministries. The second recommendation I have is vocation and career. And I think a lot, because I'm really into tent making and marketplace ministry. I belong to Christian Entrepreneurs Association. I'm on the board of Connect Silicon Valley. And I don't understand in sometimes why churches feel like it's a total separation. We talked about separation of church and state. I don't know why some churches think it's like a separation between our church life and our work life. I think that we have a lot to share with wisdom when people are going through career decisions. I think when I work with a lot of career-minded people, especially young people, they want to know, how can I balance the time I want to devote to ministry versus what I need to do for my career? And sometimes it's not what's my calling in the abstract. Is, should I actually take this job? Should I move on? I have a good friend who was a director at a large tech company during the whole George Floyd incident. And what I want to say about that is that this company allowed a lot of freedom of speech, except when it came to Christians. And so there's a lot of hate being drawn on internal messaging boards about Christianity. And she, as a Christ follower, wanted to stop that. And so she was going to moderate, we call it content moderation. She wanted to actually remove some of the disparaging remarks against Christians. And the HR team at that company said no, because similar to other types of groups, Christians are considered the majority, and so therefore it can't be anti-Christian, isn't a violation. You don't want to violate somebody's free speech. And so they told that person that she would be subject to disciplinary action if she decided to remove other people's comments. Now think about that for a moment. Whether you agree or don't agree with that, why are the rules different? They had said that they'd wish they had some senior Christian HR leader that they could talk to, another company that they could rely on. So in your churches, you have people that have that type of experience. You have people that are professionals in your community, and they use different people that they want to lean on to get advice, expertise. They're looking at things like LinkedIn and podcasts for career development. All these things, people young and more mature in their careers pay money for, to get that kind of advice. And whether you want to have a payment for that or not, I'm just saying that you have that wisdom and advice to offer other people. So that's why I'm surprised that not more churches wouldn't have a career program that is actually value add. And then we can talk about stewardship as well. Sometimes when I'm talking to young adults and they're deciding about what their calling is, they make a lot of money, especially here in Silicon Valley, and they're looking for, how do I invest this in a God-honoring way? And so they're really looking for financial advisors, sometimes not necessarily that you need them to be your clients, but they do have a lot of questions that you can help them out with. And this is the parable of the talents. That's why I named the show 10 Talents, because we are all gifted with a lot of different skill sets, different resources. And while we might be strong in one area, we may not be as strong in another area. And so if you could build what we call a knowledge base of people in a community, I think that'd be very strong. This is exactly why I created 10 Talents as a show. I wanted to highlight people who happen to be Christ followers that may not be a pastor, but absolutely have in their own way built their own ministry. I talk about good friends like Tom Tagnoli, founder of Ventura Real Estate. We do hikes on Saturdays. He said Jesus walked with his disciples. And even when he was one of the founders of Ventura, he would just walk with people. And they didn't have to follow the same faith. He just wanted to share life with them. And that's why I wanted to really focus on the last two shows on this idea that I see it, and I'm just being very open about it, that churches are not well equipped to serve young adults.
I think they don't realize

how to do it well. I think they want to do it. So I'm just trying to give some advice on that. If this is resonating with you, reach out to us on xtalents.com. I gave you two of the five recommendations that I have. You want the rest of them, the other three? Join us in our next segment. So don't go away.

Welcome back to 10 Talents. I'm your host, Keith Koo. We're the show that wants to multiply impact and add value. Five things I'd build for the people in your church who aren't on the marriage track or marriage and children track yet or ever. We've done two so far. Number one, create real content, content that would be compelling and interesting for anyone, especially young people, to absorb and to learn. Number two, help them with their career questions, their vocation, help steer them. And now here's the third, and I believe it's the one that changes the scoreboard. It's okay if young people at your church do ministry work outside your church. It's not a violation. So whether they serve inside the four walls of your church or whether they serve outside the four walls of the church, you can think of them as an ambassador if they're not spending time in the church. And remember, you might not have any ministries for them to perform. There's only how many youth leaders can you have? So unless they're doing some type of teaching, missions work, I think that you should embrace that they could possibly have outside activities as long as it's God-honoring and they're able to reflect that they're a member or a congregant at your church. I think it's all good. In Acts 18, Paul says, "And because he was of the same craft, he abode with them and wrought. For by their occupation, they are tent makers." A reminder that for this show, I'm going through the KJV version of the Bible. So sit on who that is, the man who wrote most of the New Testament. For as long as he had been writing 13 books of the New Testament, he was single. We believe that he was a widow. And he was self-supporting. He actually wanted to earn his own wage so he didn't have to rely on the church so that he could support his own ministry by himself. And he worked a trade. He was a tent maker. Tents were very important back then. He didn't have to minister from inside the four walls of a church. He had a place anywhere he went because he himself was walking testimony. And at any time, he could minister to somebody through his actual vocation. What does that mean for today? Nursing, people that are serving sick, people that are delivering babies. Founders, I have so many Christ followers that pour into non-Christians and Christians sharing wisdom on how to navigate starting a company. Teachers, analysts, you can literally be serving people by being a living testimony. And it's not the church's job to have to name each one of these as an individual ministry. You don't have to have somebody belong to your parking team to say that they're part of your church. And we're not keeping a scoreboard. You can't say that because she doesn't serve on the refreshment team that therefore is pretty much uninvolved. You got to honor people for what they do. I would encourage you to equip people to share their faith in their own way. When I was teaching high school Bible class, I would say that. I'd say there's really no wrong way to share your faith as long as you're feeling compelled by the Holy Spirit to do it. There isn't a formula. This is something where the Holy Spirit inspires you to be able to have spiritual conversations. If it were me, I'd stop asking young adults what they're doing and what they're serving in at their church and start asking them what they're doing during the week. And then I'd treat the answer as the ministry because there it is. Number four, dating and marriage, and do it honestly. And I know you're going to say this is contradictory because I spent an entire show last week on the challenge of serving people that either aren't married yet or choose not to get married. But I think it is one question among several that may never have the destination that we expect. But here's what I'm talking about. Honestly, what I'm saying is, I feel like churches organize their core around the nuclear family. And I admit, I have the nuclear family. I grew up in the nuclear family, and I have a wife and two kids, and it would be considered still the nuclear family. But I want to be sensitive that there are different family formation. There's different needs. As I talked about the statistics, in America, we simply don't have as much married people as we did in the past. And a lot of
young people are delaying marriage and some people are choosing not to get married. And so what I'm saying is that it's not a failure to have a singles ministry, but if it's only there to serve as a matchmaking service, then I think that is a big reason why people would want to exit, because if they're just there to find a spouse, that's not healthy either. So that's why we need to talk about marriage and dating seriously. We need to be open about it. And we don't want to talk about just back to the nuclear family example. One of the criticisms of the nuclear family from the 50s, let's say, is that it was too idyllic and it wasn't actually realistic. I actually found a pretty funny story as an aside. There's a survey that said the healthy family show during that time period wasn't Leave It to Beaver. And again, this is anyone responding, not just Christians, but it was the Addams Family, because of one, they showed that Gomez and Morticia actually were in a truly loving and supporting relationship. They actually showed physical affection for each other. It wasn't seen as manufactured, and they dealt with real problems that they're going on. It was a lot about identity. I think back to showing that we're actually vulnerable and authentic, I think that goes a long way in speaking to young people. And we actually have to also go back to, when we talk about marriage, we can't make it like it has to end in a marriage. Paul said that there is the gift of singleness, and so we should be cognizant of what the data shows. As I mentioned before, 26% of American adults aged 35 to 44 haven't ever been married. So not divorced, just haven't ever been married. 29% men and 22% women. And even more sobering is that they predict that one third of every 18 and 19 year old today will never marry. So this is just a reminder, as I've been saying the last two shows, that if your church is organized around marriage and families, that's not a bad thing. But also keep in mind that a third of that population in your church may never actually be married and or have kids. Recommendation number five, have the conversations that nobody else is having. And I know this gets very touchy. So things that, especially coming from Asian culture, as one example, money and debt. I think that a lot of people have a lot of stigma around finances and whether they owe money. And you can be discreet about it, but you should be able to have resources and have people that are willing to have those conversations. Whether people that want to do that privately, totally respect that, or whether people feel comfortable enough in sharing in their own challenges, think about that. We have so much stress, especially with inflation and finances, that I think that's a very strong topic to have. And then also addressing for that number, not everyone who didn't get married is somebody who chose it to be that way. They had different plans for their life and God had something else in mind for them. So we think we need to address loneliness and friendship in adulthood. I also think it might seem overplayed, especially on my other show, Silicon Valley Insider. I think some churches are very reluctant to have a conversation about artificial intelligence and the shape of work. And this isn't the ethics conversation I always have. I've done plenty of those. This is the livelihood conversation. What is the impact of job loss and the fear that people have about AI causing that job loss? I think we need to remind people that we're Imago Dei, we're made in the image of God, and we were made to work, and we find value in our work. And that goes back to the stewardship question. And it's no reason why it cannot be addressed inside a church. And that's the actual point. Notice with these three examples, money and debt, loneliness and friendship, artificial intelligence, the shape of work, that every one of them is something that a 20-something-year-old is already thinking about on a Tuesday night, and there's nowhere in the building for them to get that resource. I'm going to end today with a personal reflection. So I'm that person I've been talking about, the 24-year-old. That was me 30-something years ago. I did find a church that was more, at the time, catered to young adults and young families. That is where I met my wife. And I see it with other churches as well. They might have started off because they wanted to serve young adults and young families. And as they matured, created their new flywheel, but then they had other programs and services to maintain
content and continuity for those who may not be married, who may not yet be married, who may never be married, but can serve in a vital role inside and outside of that church community. Thanks again for listening. This is 10 Talents. I'm your host, Keith Koo. 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
13: When God makes a promise, He will work miracles of grace against all human expectation to keep His word. 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In today's broadcast, we will hear the first part of Dr. Beakey's message on Genesis 17, verses 15 through 27. The Lord had revealed to Abraham His covenant promise of blessing, sealed with a sign of circumcision. Next, God told Abraham specifically that this covenant of blessing would come through Isaac, the future son of Sarah. As you listen, may the Spirit give you ears to hear the promises and a heart to believe them unto eternal life.
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7: Genesis 17, verses 15 through 27. 17, beginning at verse 15. And God said unto Abraham, As for Sarai, thy wife, thou shalt not call her name Sarai, but Sarah shall her name be. And I will bless her, and give thee a son also of her. Yea, I will bless her, and she shall be a mother of nations. Kings of people shall be of her. Then Abraham fell upon his face and laughed and said in his heart, Shall a child be born unto him that is 100 years old? And shall Sarah, that is 90 years old, bear? And Abraham said unto God, Oh, that Ishmael might live before thee. And God said, Sarah thy wife shall bear thee a son, indeed, and thou shalt call his name Isaac. And I will establish my covenant with him for an everlasting covenant, and with his seed after him. And as for Ishmael, I have heard thee. Behold, I have blessed him, and will make him fruitful, and will multiply him exceedingly. 12 princes shall he beget, and I will make him a great nation. But my covenant will I establish with Isaac, which Sarah shall bear unto thee at this set time in the next year. And he left off talking with him, and God went up from Abraham. And Abraham took Ishmael his son, and all that were born in his house, and all that were bought with his money, every male among the men of Abraham's house, and circumcised the flesh of their foreskin in the selfsame day, as God had said unto him. And Abraham was 90 years old and 9 when he was circumcised, in the flesh of his foreskin. And Ishmael, his son, was 13 years old when he was circumcised in the flesh of his foreskin. In the selfsame day was Abraham circumcised, and Ishmael, his son, and all the men of his house, born in the house and bought with money of the stranger, were circumcised with him. Thus far, the reading of sacred scripture. Dear congregation, this morning we want to consider with you a fourth and final message from the great foundational covenant chapter of the Old Testament, Genesis 17. We saw some weeks ago from verse 1 the character of the God of the covenant. Then we looked at verses 2 through 8 at a Lord's Supper occasion, where we considered the renewal of the covenant. And then the following week, we had baptism, and we looked at the sign of the covenant from verses 9 through 14. But this morning, we want to focus particularly on the promise of the covenant and the specificity of that promise, how it applies in particular ways. And I trust that it will be of instruction to all of us with God's help this morning. So our text words are Genesis 17, 15 through 27, read to you, and I'll read again only verse 19. And God said, Sarah thy wife shall bear thee a son indeed, and thou shalt call his name Isaac, and I will establish my covenant with him for an everlasting covenant, and with his seed after him. So our theme then this morning is covenant specificity, or the covenant promise made specific. The covenant promise made specific. We want to look at four thoughts. First, God's miracle in the covenant promise, verses 15 and 16. Then Abraham's laughter at the covenant promise, 17 and 18. And then God's explanation of the covenant promise, 19 through 22, and Abraham's obedience to the covenant promise, 23 through 27. So really, we're looking at covenant dialogue this morning, aren't we, between God and Abraham. God comes with this miracle. Abraham laughs. God explains. Abraham obeys. So these are then our four thoughts: God's miracle, Abraham's laughter, God's explanation, Abraham's obedience. After God told Abraham that he must circumcise his household with this sign of the covenant, we read in verses 15 and 16 that God comes to reaffirm his promise with Abraham. As for Sarai, thy wife, thou shalt call her name Sarai, shall not call her name Sarai, but Sarah shall her name be. And I will bless thee and give thee a son also of her. Now there were actually three wonders, I would say a threefold miracle in this reaffirmation. The first is this: the preposterousness of this promise. Boys and girls, that's a big word, preposterous. But the dictionary says it means this: something that is contrary to reason, something contrary to nature and contrary to common sense. It's something absurd, something that can't happen. And that's what this promise is. Sarai is 90 years old. She's beyond the age of having babies. And Abraham is 100 or 99 years old. He's in his 100th year. He can't produce children either. Romans 4:19 says his body is as good as dead. So Sarah's pregnancy is, bluntly speaking, preposterous. Doesn't make sense. And yet God comes and says, Abraham, close your eyes to your impossible circumstances. I am the God of impossibilities. My word has not changed. My promise is still true. I'm a miracle-working God. I can do the preposterous. Now, due to the specificity of the promise here, God is actually asking Abraham to enlarge his degree of trusting. Because here he now says, the woman who shall have the covenant seed is Sarai, not Hagar. Sarah will be the birth mother. Now Abraham had no doubt originally thought that Sarah was going to be the birth mother of the promised covenant seed, but later on, when Sarah didn't get pregnant, of course, you know what happened. He began to talk with Sarai, and together they tried to help the Lord along a little bit, and she gave Hagar to Abraham, and, well, they thought this then was God's way. But God says, this is not my way. And now he comes with covenant specificity. He says, Sarah, your wife will bear a son to you. Notice it's repeated three times specifically. Verse 16, and I will bless her and give thee a son also of her. And verse 19, Sarah, thy wife shall bear thee a son indeed. And verse 21, but my covenant will I establish with Isaac, which Sarah shall bear unto thee. And then look how specific this is. At this set time in the next year, 12 months from right now. You see how God, when he reveals things, that's true of the covenant seed, the Lord Jesus too, and all the prophecies in the Old Testament, it begins with what's general, and he moves more and more to what's specific. And isn't it beautiful that in our lives, still today, God can work that way. He can give a general promise, and we have hope in something, and then he can make it more and more specific through his word as time goes on. It's almost like a funnel. You see, God gets narrower and narrower, more and more specific. He makes his promises precise. He says, I'm in charge of every detail, Abraham. And this is what will happen. Even the exact date, I'm going to tell you. Oh, what a rich God. A God of impossibilities, congregation. That's the God we worship. But secondly, the miracle here is not only the preposterousness of the promise, but the potential of the promise. There's a name change here too. Remember, we saw the name change a few weeks ago of Abram to Abraham. But here there's a name change from Sarai to Sarah. As for Sarai, thy wife, thou shalt call her name Sarai no more, but thou shalt call her name Sarah. Now, you remember what we said a few weeks ago about the name change. A name change signifies that the one doing the changing has total sovereign control over the one whose name is being changed. You see, God has complete control not only of Abraham covenantally, but also of Sarah covenantally. And her importance in the history of salvation is staggering. She's the only woman in the entire Bible that receives a name change. And she's the only woman whose age at death is detailed in the entire Bible. She has an important place in the history of salvation. Now, the name Sarah means princess. The name Sarai means my princess, the little letter I at the end of a word means my. So if you have Eli, for example, E-L is God. So the name Eli means my God. So Sarai's name meant my princess. It was a wonderful name for Abraham. Wonderful name to call his wife, my princess. It showed his love for her. But what God is saying, she's no longer going to be just your princess, Abraham. She's going to be Sarah. She's going to be princess in a more dignified and extensive manner than you ever imagined. And so she's going to have kings born of her. That's what princesses do. And that's what they have when they have children. They have kings. She's going to be a rich blessing not only to you, Abraham, but I as her sovereign Lord who controls the fruit of the womb. I will see to it that nations shall be born of her, and that kings shall be born of her. She's the woman, the one woman, through whom I will continue to use the messianic covenantal line in a remarkable way. One commentarian puts it this way. Sarai, her birth name, probably looks back on her noble descent, whereas Sarah, her covenantal name, looks ahead to her noble descendants. Well, you can imagine the astonishment of Abraham at this name change. He's just getting used to his own name change. And his household is just getting used to it. That Abraham was so bold as to say to them, my name, even though I only have Ishmael, and my princess has no children at all. My name is Abraham, father of many nations. But now, Lord, well, if we were Abraham, we would say, Sarah's name being changed to princess in general, so that it means again she's going to be a princess of nations in plural. Lord, wouldn't it be better to wait until she's at least pregnant with a child? Until there's at least some sign that something's going to happen? What is the household going to say? They're going to think we're losing our mind when we're both renamed as father and mother of nations when we don't even have one single child and we're beyond age. They're going to think we're going mental. No, says God. I want you to do it now, before she's pregnant. I want you to learn to walk by faith, Abraham. She will have a son. God says three times. And thou shalt call his name Isaac. But secondly, there is great potential here because of that end phrase at the end of verse 16. She shall be a mother of nations, kings of people shall be of her. This is the woman who 13 years ago conspired with Abraham to rechannel the covenant promise through her servant, Hagar. And God says, she will be the mother of kings. What a wonderful thing. The royal line of blood, of dynasty, is going to flow through her veins, and ultimately it will lead in the end to the line of the tribe of Judah. The King of Kings, the Messiah of God, shall be born of Sarah, Abraham. And so in Sarah will be the mother of the Messiah and the mother of many nations. And Abraham will be the father of the Messiah and the father of many nations. Oh, don't you see, friends, the amazing, sovereign, covenantal, miraculous grace? And this promise, you see, to Abraham is a remarkable foreshadowing of Christ. Isaac is the impossible child. He's the incredible child. The child of promise. Christ is the impossible child, the incredible child, the child of promise. You see, a woman can't have a child without a father, but Mary did. Sarah was past age. Mary didn't have a man, a male seed in her pregnancy. She was overshadowed by the Holy Spirit. God Almighty did the impossible with Isaac as a type that he would come and do the impossible with a greater Isaac, the Lord Jesus Christ. And so this speaks to us, you see, not only of Jesus and his birth and his death and his salvation, but even of resurrection, of life from the dead. Abraham, we're told, is as good as dead. And Sarah is as good as dead. God brings life in the midst of death. This is amazing. We have a picture here not only of salvation and of resurrection, but of conversion. This is what happens to us too. We are dead in sin. We're hopeless cases by nature, but God works a miracle. God raises us from the dead. God is a God of impossibilities, a covenant God of impossibilities. I want an encouragement that must give us with our children. We look at our children, we see their nature, we see our own nature in our children, and we say, Lord, how art thou going to work? How is this going to come to pass? It's impossible. I can't give my child a new heart. You can't give your child a new heart. But God says, look to me. I am God Almighty. I am covenant keeper. I delight in impossibilities. The potential of my promise is that every one of your children shall know the Lord. Turn to me and bring them to me and believe in me. I caused the barren woman to have children. And I caused those who have children to have those children reborn. I am Lord Almighty. Now, of course, Abraham and Sarah didn't understand all these potentialities and these ramifications. I don't think when they got this message, they looked at each other and said, well, isn't it staggering that kings and nations will come from us, and ultimately the Messiah, the seed of the woman who will crush the head of the serpent, he will come from us. Well, maybe they had a dim understanding of that, but we have the whole Bible, and we can see the full impact of this tremendous promise. God takes a nobody like Abraham out of Ur of the Chaldees and a nobody like Sarah, and he brings them together and he does great exploits and brings the Messiah out of their loins. And don't you think that teaches us that this covenant-keeping God can do the same with us still today? Have you ever thought about the potentiality of your life in the hands of a promising, covenant-keeping God? Perhaps you don't even begin to know yet the vast purposes that God might use you for. You say, I'm a nobody. Well, aren't we all? None of us have extraordinary gifts or abilities, I suppose. But though we will never be great in the eyes of the world, you see, God can use us in great ways. There is a vast potential pool of promises laying in God to encourage us. But thirdly, this miracle is not only the preposterousness of the promise and the potentiality of the promise, but also the perseverance of the promise. Now, let me explain that to you a moment. Let's think about this in our minds together with me. Life is very multifaceted, isn't it? It's often punctuated by trials and temptations as well as joys and blessings if we're true believers. Paul speaks about that in Romans 8, the wonderful blessings of the Spirit, but also the many infirmities of indwelling sin and the trials that encompass our lives. Our greatest trial, of course, our greatest discouragement always being ourselves and our poor progress. We don't even rise to the limited heights that we set for ourselves spiritually, much less the heights that Jesus sets for us. And that's what we've been seeing with Abraham in the past months. We see a checkered man. We see a man with erratic progress. One time he's going forward, believing. The next time he's not believing. The next time he's scheming. Back and forth, believing, scheming, believing, scheming. It's erratic progress. Abraham, yes, he's called the father of the faithful, but he has trouble believing in God's promises too, just like you and me. He finds it hard to believe in the midst of darkness. Samuel Rutherford once wrote this, "It is hard to keep sight of God in the midst of storm." That's reality in the life of faith. And yet that's what faith is to do. We all think, of course, that Rutherford was such a wonderful example. And people did in his own day too. People saw him as a mentor. And one time Rutherford said, "If people only knew the corruption of my heart, no one would think of me as an example." And so the best of us, you see, make checkered progress in the life of faith. But the wonder here is that God perseveres with checkered people. That God keeps persevering with Abraham, that he doesn't abandon him. Even when Abraham laughs at the very promise of God, God still says, "I will and I shall." He never says, "Abraham, you're a waste of my time and you're a waste of my space because you don't believe me anyhow." No, God says, "Abraham, I've loved you with an everlasting love. You're in my covenant. You are the channel of blessing to the world, to the nations. And I'm going to persevere with you. And I'm going to continue to have your faith grow despite your own backslidings, your own checkered path. I'm going to persevere with you no matter how you fail and you fall. My promises, my covenant promises, they cannot fail, Abraham. Even when you can. Even when you break covenant with me, I will not break covenant with you." Isn't that amazingly comforting? And yet this is one of the hardest things for us to believe, isn't it? If you're a believer, you know exactly what I mean. You fall so often. You fail so often. You try so hard. But again and again and again, you stumble. And it's not so hard for you to believe that God will recover others who fall and others who fail, but that God will recover you and persevere with you when your behavior merits nothing of the sort. That's what's amazing. Sometimes it's more amazing that God perseveres with us than that He began with us in the first place. And yet this is what God does here in Genesis 17. He's persevering with Abraham. His covenant promise is far more powerful than Abraham's failures. John Calvin says something just amazingly beautiful here. I want to read it to you. He says this, "Whence the gratuitous kindness of God shines the more clearly, because although men impede the cause of it by the obstacles of their own, it nevertheless still comes to them." You see what he's saying? He's saying, through the united fault of Abraham, who laughs here, and Sarah will laugh in the next chapter, through the united fault of both of them, who had another plan, namely Ishmael, God overcomes all their plans and overcomes all their laughter, and God goes through with his covenant anyhow, despite Abraham and despite Sarah. This is what we call grace. Amazing grace.
13: Blessed is the man who rests his soul in the sovereign grace of God. Thank you for listening to Doctrine for Life with Dr. Joel Beakey. In our next broadcast, we will hear how Abraham responded to this promise of grace, at first laughing and then submitting in faith. William Ames said, "Theology is the doctrine of living to God. May God write the doctrines of the Bible upon your heart so that you may truly live."

0: Foundations of Freedom, a look at America's founding principles and the leaders who shaped our nation.
1: When George Washington accepted command of the Continental Army, Americans were fighting a king and determined not to replace one form of unchecked power with another. Washington understood the difference between authority and ownership. In 1775, he declared, "When we assume the soldier, we do not lay aside the citizen." Even as commander of America's army, Washington remembered that he remained one of the people and that the power entrusted to him was never his to keep. He did not fight to rule America. He fought so Americans could govern themselves. Washington's example gave the young nation something more than victory. It gave America a standard for leadership. Those who hold power must remain accountable to the people they serve, because in a free nation, leadership is not ownership. It is a duty and a trust.
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8: Praise the mighty and wonderful name of our Lord and Savior Jesus Christ. 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Today, the topic of today is getting right with God before He comes back, repenting from the sin of adultery, as Jesus defines it. This is an important broadcast today because you need to understand that there was a man that was prophesied in Isaiah 40, Malachi 3, and signified by Jesus as that man. John the Baptist was the forerunner of Christ, the friend of the bridegroom. And he had a message to bring. But before I do, I was talking to a gentleman that caught the last part of the broadcast last Sunday, at least the last Sunday from when we're recording this. By the way, we're recording this on August 16th. So if you're searching our Facebook page at Pastor Raymond McMahon or our YouTube channel, look for the recording date of 8/16. Now, you're actually hearing this on Saturday, the 22nd of August, and Sunday, the 23rd of August on your local radio ministries. But a gentleman named Mr. Jones called me twice, and I was in a meeting, but I felt led to go and break off the meeting and take the phone call. And it turned out Mr. Jones caught the tail end of a Sunday message down in New Orleans on WVOG. And he called me up because I think he was a little bit astonished that anybody was telling the truth about what constitutes adultery on the radio or holding the line in any church. Well, people have told me recently they think I have a lot of courage. Well, to say the truth about this, it really takes more the love of God to do it. Now, some people have told me, yeah, but it is courageous because you know the consequences. Well, hey, let's just take a look at the life of John the Baptist today, the words of John the Baptist today. What happened to him and why? Does that interest anybody? Because Jesus said of John the Baptist, to that point, there was no human being in history. Think about who in the scriptures we know loved God. That it said, of man born of woman, Jesus, our Savior, said, there was none greater than John the Baptist. Remember, he, John, was filled with the Holy Ghost from his mother's womb. And he was a male, and he was a human being in the womb, filled with the Holy Ghost. Well, that'll set a lot of records straight. You know, people are going crazy with whatever they want. It's because they don't know God. They don't want the God, the Creator. They don't want the covenant God. That's why they're breaking their marriage covenants willy-nilly and defending their adulterous marriages with more fervency than the God they claim to serve. Everybody just gets along, goes along. And so when the man from New Orleans heard just a few minutes, he called, and I've got a book here, The Unbreakable Covenant of Marriage, ready to mail to him as soon as his donation clears. And the donation at what, $25, $27 covers the shipping, the handling, and the cost of the book. There's hardly any, quote, profit for me. For years, God said, you've freely given, freely receive, freely give it. Besides, he's commanded me to tell you what I'm telling you today. By the way, every minister is commanded to tell the truth about this. Any minister that actually loves the Jesus that saves their soul wants people to not die, neither live, but neither die in the sin of adultery, as defined by who? Pastor McMahon? Or everybody else has their opinion. So when you stand before the judgment seat of Christ, what denominational position are you going to use to say, but Jesus? My denomination, my pastor, my new translation says. Well, what does Jesus say, the living word of God? The sword of the Spirit is the word of God. So I feel like I'm rambling, but the Lord told me, no, you're not. Tell them the truth again. Tell them the truth again. I received a beautiful email from a lady that I've added her to the email blast that we send out. Happy to add your name too, so you can not only listen to the radio show, but get the email notifications of when we're doing the recording, streaming it live on Facebook, saved for 30 days, and more permanently saved on our YouTube channel. If you're interested, email me at pastorray@praisepowerprayertemplect.org. That's pastorray@praisepowerprayertemplect.org. This book, The Unbreakable Covenant of Marriage by Raymond McMahon, is easily accessible on Amazon Prime. And the cover is a little different than this cover, but the word is the same. So we have plenty of the original copies that were printed in 2010 still available for you. And so I'm sending out a copy to Mr. Jones in New Orleans. Actually, I was talking to him on the phone, I thought he was like 40 years old. Turns out he's actually older than I am. Can you believe it? I'm just a spring chicken at 70, whatever. Jesus is coming. I also got a beautiful Facebook message from a lady that is standing, knew the truth long before she ever heard me on the radio. This man, Mr. Jones, knew the truth, been sharing it for years. So this is not just my invention. Well, you know what? This is a great way to build your ministry, Pastor. It's a great way to get a lot of money coming in, you know, and build your crystal cathedral, Ray. Just tell them the truth of what I said about divorce and that remarriage, while either one has a living covenant spouse, as heterosexuals, is adultery. You're going to be the most popular man in town. Well, let's find out about what happened to a man highly revered in his day by the nation of Israel until he spoke the truth to power. Let's take a look at it. Heavenly Father, I ask you to bless the reading of this word and bless the words that have... Oh, by the way, the man from New Orleans, we were on the phone, said, I asked people this question, so I thought I liked it. So I said, can I borrow this? Well, I didn't say, can I borrow it? I said, I'm going to use that. His question to me, not that he's doubting what I'm preaching, is there any form of adultery that is acceptable in the eyes of God? What form might that be? I'm going to say it again. Is there any form of adultery that is acceptable in the eyes of God such that you feel like you're under grace and going to heaven? Is there any? And if not, what are you going to do about it? Who are you going to tell? Now, I know, you know, a lot of people I've heard through the grapevine, how reliable that grapevine is, I don't know, that whereas on the surface, people, you know, love me, my wife, my family, but they do not like what I have to share. And some of them are in covenant marriages that they don't like what I have to share. And if not, what are you going to do about it? Who are you going to tell? Now, I

told me to share what I'm about to share with you today, again, after 40 years. How many of you know the story of why John the Baptist was thrown into prison and not long after executed by beheading? I mean, well, that's his best life now. Let's look at it. Mark chapter 6. Jesus was doing miracles. The people were astonished by it. Word got back to Herod that though John the Baptist was now dead, because Herod had him executed, that there was a new man in town. And in verse 12 and 13 of Mark 6, and they went out, these are the disciples, at the command of Jesus, and preached that men should repent. Now, they couldn't make anybody repent. I can't make you repent. But I can tell you, you need to, if you need to. They preached that men should repent, and they cast out many devils anointed with oil, many that were sick, and healed them. This was before they were even filled with the Holy Ghost at the day of Pentecost, because Jesus imparted this to them. And that's what you need in your life. You don't need to just try to make your life fit what you think the Bible says. You need to get to Jesus. You need to have an encounter with the living God. That's why Paul turned from persecuting Christians to be a stalwart of defending of the faith. And he didn't just come up with a great theological religious system. He was giving us the words of life. And so are these gospel writers. Jesus is alive, friends. And he can hear every word I'm saying. He can hear every word you're saying. He can hear every thought. He knows the greatest to the least, at least how man looks at things. So what happened? Verse 14, and King Herod heard of him, meaning Jesus, for his fame was spread abroad. And he said, and this is because he had a guilty conscience, that John the Baptist was risen from the dead. Interesting, Herod believed in the resurrection. He still didn't get saved. But he did believe that resurrection is going to happen. But he didn't repent. You can be a Christian in every area of your life. And if you're heterosexually married to another man's wife, another woman's husband, or someone that's not your living covenant husband, I, Ray McMahon, by the scripture certify to you that that's what Jesus said. John the Baptist said it. Paul didn't change Christ's message. 1 Corinthians 7, verses 10 and 11 and 39. So you have to deal with not Ray McMahon, though they dealt with John the Baptist. This man who had a guilty conscience heard about Jesus now. Now who's this? We got rid of John the Baptist. I don't have to hear him telling me the things I'm doing wrong. But now Jesus is around. And Jesus still is. And he does love you. But he doesn't love you enough to give you a free ticket back home to heaven if you defy him and his words. It won't happen. No matter how much outward Christianity you demonstrate. Now listen. King Herod heard of him, for his name was spread abroad. And he said that John the Baptist was risen from the dead. Therefore, mighty works do show forth themselves in him. Well, a lot of people around Herod heard about this guy Jesus too. Others said, well, that it is Elijah. And others said, well, it is a prophet or as one of the prophets. But when Herod heard thereof, he said, it is John whom I beheaded. He is risen from the dead. Now, it wasn't John the Baptist. John the Baptist wasn't yet risen from the dead. But that's what he thought. And so you can even believe that there will be a resurrection unto life or damnation. Now here's the notes of explanation from the gospel writer Mark. For Herod himself had sent forth and laid hold upon John and bound him in prison for Herodias' sake. Now, some of you know this, but some of you may not have heard this. So it's good that you're listening today. Who's Herodias? What's the big deal? Herodias wasn't a Jew. He was a descendant of Esau. He was installed by the Roman government. He wasn't a keeper of the law. He wasn't a Jew, a descendant from the 12 sons.

0: sons of Jacob? Well, let's read it again. For Herod himself had sent forth and laid hold upon John. Well, John's a powerful Holy Ghost-filled preacher. How could they arrest him? There's a lot of things when you follow Jesus that will happen to you in this life. And Jesus is not giving you a free pass from suffering. Because if you are truly saved, you are dead to self. Your life is hid with Christ and God, and you know he's gone to prepare a place for you that where he is, there you may be also. So for us to think that Christianity is such a boon to the human condition that we all get rich, we all stay healthy, we never have adversity, and everybody just loves us because we love Jesus. So let's find out why Herod put him in jail and how he ended up being executed. Herod himself had sent forth and laid hold upon John, bound him in prison for Herodias' sake, his brother Philip's wife. Notice that the Lord says, and he says next, for he, Herod, had married her. For Herod married Herodias. Why? Well, I've looked at some extraneous sources, and apparently maybe about 7 years earlier, Philip and Herodias got a divorce. I don't know who initiated it. They may have had a child, Herodias' daughter that was about to dance at Herod's birthday party might have been the child of Herodias and Philip. So she would have been Herod's niece if that be the case. But the point is the Holy Spirit here and in Matthew 14 identifies Herodias. Though Herod had married her, the Holy Spirit, the Word of God, the gospel writer said, she's Philip's wife, because Philip was alive. And only death breaks the covenant. If you're not sure, read Malachi chapter 2, the whole chapter, and Romans 7, 2 and 3. Does it matter? Well, if you're in adultery and you die, you're not going to go to heaven no matter what you thought. Thing is, you could repent. If people can get out of, they think, marriages that aren't working out, or there's been unfaithfulness, drugs, addiction, abuse, adultery, abandonment, apathy, whatever, and go to the courts and get a divorce, and then now you believe. Now, people can get divorced, but Jesus said when you remarry or you marry another, or someone comes along and marries the innocent victim of a divorce, they're now committing adultery. Now, Ray McMahon is not just making this up because he just thinks he's better than everybody else. And it works for you. Well, I've had to work at it, and probably my wife's had to work at it even more. She wouldn't tell me that, but my point to you is this. This is the words of Jesus. These are the words of the apostles. And Jesus, when he showed up, said, "Except your righteousness, America, shall exceed the righteousness of the scribes and Pharisees," and their righteousness, including putting away their wives and marrying others and thinking they're still good. They even stayed in their ministries. And Jesus said, not so fast. To the Jews, he gave one exception, except to be for fornication, because to be the beautiful example of Joseph and Mary being espoused to each other, were called husband and wife, and Joseph had to go into the covenant of marriage with Mary. But for one reason, he could not. He had a right to give her a bill of divorcement, not once they're in covenant, a bill of divorcement for the cause of fornication. And guess what? Mary was found by child, with child. Joseph knew the child wasn't his, so he was a just man. He was going to put her away privily, give her, probably her parents, a bill of divorcement for cause of her being unfaithful during the espousal period. He never said that counts once you're in covenant. It doesn't mean people who commit adultery against each other in covenant are going to make heaven unless they repent. They've got to repent. But Jesus, every time when asked or challenged, he said things like, "Whosoever putteth away his wife, and in terms of his adopted father's sake, except it be for fornication." Joseph was a just man, willingly putting away Mary, his espoused wife, because they weren't in covenant yet. The Jews knew it. The Pharisees knew it. They never bothered Jesus about that exception clause that millions of you naming Christ and your pastors and leaders are relying on. But they're not going to be able to stand in righteousness with Jesus. Jesus said, "Straight is the gate, narrow is the way that leadeth to life, and few there be that find it, because broad is the way that leadeth to destruction, and many there be which go in thereat." And he's not celebrating that. He's just telling us the truth. God is so long-suffering towards us. So long-suffering and patient. He's not willing that any should perish, but that all would come to repentance. And adulterers do not have eternal life except they repent. Fornicators continuing in it, children or not. If you're in love or not, you're not making heaven. Without holiness, no man shall see the Lord. And the only way to find holiness is to have not only an encounter with Jesus, but to obey him. And so what happened here? Well, his counselors and friends of Herod said, well, it's Elijah the prophet, because they knew eventually someday he would come back. By the way, he still is going to come back during the tribulation period coming. And others said that it is a prophet or is one of the prophets. But when Herod, Mark 6:16 said, heard thereof, he said, "It is John whom I beheaded, he is risen from the dead." For Herod himself had sent forth and laid hold upon John and bound him in prison for Herodias' sake, his brother Philip's wife, for he had married her. For John had said unto Herod, again the same message, "It is not lawful for thee to have thy brother Philip's wife." Therefore Herodias had a quarrel against him and would have killed him, but she could not. For Herod feared John. You know, that wasn't enough. You need to fear God, dear listener. For Herod feared John, knowing. Herod had no excuse for what he was going to do. Knowing that he was a just man and a holy, meaning a holy man, and observed him. And it says of Herod, when he heard John, he did many things and heard him gladly. And when a convenient day was come, that Herod on his birthday made a supper to his lords, high captains, and chief estates of Galilee. And when the daughter of the said Herodias came in and danced and pleased Herod and them that sat with him, the king said unto the damsel, "Ask of me whatsoever thou wilt, and I will give it thee." And he sware unto her, "Whatsoever thou shalt ask of me, I will give it thee unto the half of my kingdom." I think this guy was drinking, but I don't have any proof. And he went forth and said unto her mother, "What shall I ask?" And she said, "The head of John the Baptist." Now, this young girl didn't even flinch at that horrible request. She said, "The head of John the Baptist." And she, the daughter, came in straightway with haste unto the king and asked, saying, "I will that thou give me by and by," meaning immediately, "in a charge of the head of John the Baptist." And the king was exceeding sorry. But it didn't lead him to repentance. And so he doesn't honor his marriage vow, but for this, the same day he could have broken this oath. Yet for his oath's sake and for their sake, aha! What others think, for their sakes which sat with him, he would not reject her. He could have. And immediately the king sent it. You know, a lot of people know better, but the sin is pressing on him, the unbelief, the fear of man. And so he just, I have to do it. Now, immediately the king sent an executioner and commanded his head to be brought. And he went and beheaded him in the prison. And he brought his head in a charger and gave it to the damsel, and the damsel gave it to her mother. Now see, Jesus knew all this was going on. Why didn't he stop it? Why didn't he stop it? That's an important question for you to be able to answer and think it through. Is not God sovereign? Is he not omnipotent, omniscient? Is God not good? In him is light, and there is no darkness at all. Jesus had raised people from the dead. Why didn't he go to John in prison and say, "John, look, you're getting a little too legalistic. Look, if Herod just, tell him to just say a sinner's prayer, and then he can stay with Herodias, and it's no big deal." That's how y'all be doing it. That's what you think, because you don't want to tell anybody the truth about this. Some of you are telling the truth, and you know exactly the consequences. Rejection. Jesus was a man rejected, despised, but he still told the truth. And he spoke it in love, but he didn't back down. When the Pharisees challenged him, when his own disciples asked him, would you explain this to me? Would you explain this to us privately? And in Mark 10:12, he said, whosoever puts away his wife and marries another committeth adultery against her. And if a woman shall put away her husband and be married to another, she committeth adultery. When the Pharisees were deriding him in Luke 16:18, he said, whosoever marries her that is put away from her husband committeth adultery. Jesus covered all the bases. Jesus is the truth. He's no liar. Why won't he allow people that are just the nicest adulterers you ever want to meet? The nicest adulteresses. They're in the church. They're in the ministry. But he won't let them into heaven unless they repent. And frankly, if they're in positions of authority, they need to repent publicly. They need to repent publicly. John, Herod wasn't willing to do that. He was surrounded by all these people, the high and mighty, and inviting him to his birthday party. And for their sakes that sat with him, he would not reject Herodias' daughter's obscene and horrible request. And so John the Baptist was executed. Now John, it says, Herod said, I've listened to him, I've observed him, I did many things John exhorted me to do, I heard him gladly, but this gets personal, doesn't it? Gets personal, doesn't it? Well, Jesus has asked me with the word to get personal and to let people know that his arms are still open wide if you want to make it right. Many of you in the Christian faith are hoping other people finally figure out what they're doing is wrong. So why is the sin of adultery almost sanctified today and embraced and encouraged in the churches? You need to talk to Jesus about this. If you're looking at a modern translation and they change the words fornication to mean almost anything, so that you all have done what you wanted to do, you have made void all that Jesus set out to do. And all that he said in Mark and Luke about it mean nothing because of your cleverness when he made it so clear in the Gospel of Mark and the Gospel of Luke. There are no provisions once in covenant. Now, somebody can divorce you, you can divorce them. But when people remarry, he said every time, you marry, it's marriage. But now you're in adultery. I don't know how much time I have left on this half-hour broadcast. So I just ask you to remember us in prayer and in your financial giving. Because we need to get this message out with boldness. We need to get this message out. I want to see if the man in the studio is aware of the time. We got a minute? Okay, he's telling me we have a minute. So what do you think about this, John the Baptist? If you buy this book, The Unbreakable Covenant of Marriage, the chapter is John the Baptist, John's public rebuke against Herod's, quote, marriage to Herodias. It's an extremely important chapter in this book. So I'm asking you to pray for us, to pray for people to be able to accept this truth. Will you do that? Because even the disciples said, if it's the case, if this, what you're saying is true, Lord, maybe even people shouldn't get married to begin with. Are you one that can receive the word of God and love Jesus and come to him about it? Amen, amen, and amen.
1: 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My name is Joshua McMahon. 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

0: Welcome to Life from the Word with Pastor Chris Swanson of Calvary Chapel, Chester Springs. 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
1: 1 John 2, verse 1, my little children. Where'd he get that? John 13, Jesus said, my little children, where I go, as I said to the Jews, so now I say to you, where I go, you cannot come. But a new commandment I give you, that you love one another. And of course, Peter missed the whole commandment, and he said, where are you going? You know, and there was that whole discussion. But John, interestingly enough, as he's an older man writing this, in many ways becoming like his Lord, addresses us the same way. My little children, these things I write unto you, that you sin not. And this is simply picking up on the theme that we had in chapter 1. Again, this is the message we declare unto you and have heard of him, that God is light and in him is no darkness at all. And so if we say we have fellowship with him, we should be in the light. But if we say we have fellowship with him and we walk in darkness, he was very blunt, we lie and do not the truth. But if we walk in the light as he is in the light, we have fellowship one with another, and the blood of Jesus Christ, his son, cleanses us from all sins. So now, chapter 2, verse 1, he continues that exhortation. My little children, these things I write unto you that you sin not, that we would walk in the light. Now, people say, well, that's great, but what does that mean practically? Okay, fine. Turn to Romans 12. Left turn. Let's get some more practical. Romans 12. This guy's never going to finish this book. Yeah, maybe not. We'll see. Romans 12. We'll go to verse 1. Paul writing to us said, I beseech you therefore, brethren, by the mercies of God, that you present your bodies a living sacrifice. Okay, that gets interesting. Think about it. When Moses had built the tabernacle, according to the pattern God had shown him of the originals in heaven, there they offered the sacrifice, put everything in order. He and Aaron came out of the tabernacle. The fire of God came down, lit the sacrifice, and the sacrificial system was inaugurated. Solomon, as they moved into the land of Canaan, and they eventually took over the Jebusite stronghold, which you know is Jerusalem, and eventually Solomon builds that first temple. Everything is finished. Solomon opens up and offers his prayer. They offer the sacrifice and put everything on the altar there, and the fire of God came down and lit the sacrifice and inaugurated again the first covenant, that sacrificial system in the temple in Jerusalem. Day of Pentecost, you've got 120 in the upper room. Now the bearers are the messengers of this new covenant that's in Jesus' blood. And as they're gathered, there came a mighty rushing wind, and suddenly what appeared above their heads? Tongues like fire. So now, as God's starting the work of the new covenant, this time the fire's on living sacrifices. How many are getting the picture here? Question, which is easier, to be a dead sacrifice or a living sacrifice? A dead one. Why? Once and done. Living sacrifice, you've got to constantly live a life surrendered to Jesus. How many are following me here on this? Again, walking in the light. So Paul writing said, I beseech you therefore, brethren, by the mercies of God, that you present your bodies a living sacrifice. How do you do that? Holy, acceptable unto God, which, since he purchased you, by the way, is your reasonable service. So here's some ways to walk in the light. Be not conformed to this world, which is constantly trying to bombard you to be like them. Be not conformed to this world, but be transformed. The word is metamorpho, to change from within. Be transformed by the renewing of your mind. And you renew your mind by reading your Bible, spending time in prayer, and being somewhere in fellowship among God's people where iron can sharpen iron. These are the ways we renew our mind. This was also mentioned by Paul to the Ephesians in chapter 4. He said, put off the old man, which is corrupt, renew your mind, put on the new man. So this idea of getting into God's word. So be not conformed to this world, but be transformed. And the way you're transformed is you renew your mind and you go to this book and God will change you. So you want to renew your mind that you may prove what is that good and acceptable and perfect will of God. Now, verse 3 through 8, usual Paul work here. He takes a little digression. Let's pick it up in verse 9. So here are some ways, again, to be a living sacrifice. Let love be without dissimulation or hypocrisy. Let love be without hypocrisy. Abhor that which is evil. That would be darkness. Cleave to that which is good. That would be walking in the light. Again, practical. Be kindly affectioned one to another with brotherly love. That would be walking in the light. And honor, preferring one above or one another. Not slothful in business, fervent in spirit, serving the Lord. That's that living sacrifice thing. Rejoicing in hope, patient in tribulation, continuing instant in prayer, distributing to the necessity of the saints, you're willing to give where there's a need. Given to hospitality, bless those which persecute you, that's different. And Nero is the emperor. Bless those which persecute you, that's a living sacrifice walking in the light. Bless those which persecute you, bless and curse not. Try that for traffic. Rejoice with them that do rejoice. Weep with them that weep. Enter into people's world with them. Be of the same mind one toward another. Now, how in the world can we get this service to have the same mind, let alone three services to have the same mind? How in the world can we do that? Well, it's easy. If we all renew our mind in the same place, we'll be of the same mind. So be of the same mind one toward another. Interesting. Mind not high things, but condescend to men of low estate. Be not wise in your own conceits. Recompense or repay to no man evil for evil. That's what the world does. Provide things honest in the sight of all men. Verse 18, very important verse. If it be possible, what does that mean? If it be possible. It may not be possible, too. How many got that? If it be possible, which means in some cases, it may not be possible. Thank God that's there. If it be possible, second part of it, as much as lieth in you, you're not responsible for them. You're responsible for you. And that's enough of a job, isn't it? Anybody here married? Never mind, we'll just keep going. As much as is possible, as much as, if it be possible, as much as lieth in you, live peaceably with all men. You know, there are some people who don't want to live peaceably. But you can't change how they behave. But you can change how you behave. And so as much as is possible, or as if it be possible, as much as lieth in you, for those of us who walk in the light, we're to live peaceably with all men. And it may be they're not willing, but you know you still can forgive them. You may not hang out with them, but at least in your heart, you can be free of these things. If it be possible, as much as lieth in you, live peaceably with all men. That's about walking in the light. So, dearly beloved, avenge not yourselves, but rather give place unto wrath, for it is written, vengeance is mine, I will repay, saith the Lord. So when someone doesn't want to be peaceable, you just go, here you go, Lord, they're your problem. Drop them off in God's courtroom. They're your problem, Lord. I'm just going to leave it alone. Therefore, practically, what does this mean? If your enemy hungers, feed him. That would be walking in the light. That'd be a living sacrifice. If he thirsts, give him drink. For in so doing, you shall heap coals of fire on his head. God's going to sort this out eventually. Be not overcome of evil, but overcome evil with good. That's what it means, the idea of walking in the light. So, little children, I write these things unto you, that you sin not. You walk in the light, and here are practical ways to do that as a believer in Jesus. Now, let's be honest. We know there will be times we fail. Again, verse 1 addresses that. If any man sin or woman when we fail, thank God we have an advocate, again, one who intercedes on our behalf like an attorney. Thank God we have an advocate with the Father, Jesus Christ the righteous. When we fail and we come to him, he says, they're under my blood. Fine, verse 2. And this is where we ran out of the out of bounds because the clock had to stop. So he who? Jesus Christ the righteous. He is the propitiation for our sins. That is a big word that means atoning sacrifice that God will accept to satisfy his wrath. He is the propitiation, the atoning sacrifice, for our sins, and not for our sins only, but also for the sins of the whole world. And that's where we said, oh, we don't have time for this. Because this brings up two major theological camps. There are some others, but they're two big ones, and that is Calvin versus Arminius. Now, if you've never heard those names, blessed are you. If you have heard those names, you're aware that this argument has been going on between these two theological camps for 500 years. And what is really going on here is these different theologians and camps have, for lack of a better way, they have tried to a sense, deconstruct the mechanism of salvation. So in other words, to pull apart the working of God and look at, like, how did this function? How does God work? What are the key elements here? And how does this all come together to a lost soul being saved? And so let's take the goodness of the heart intention. This is what they were trying to pull apart and understand. And as they pull it apart, they come to a lot of different conclusions. But there are five major ones that they really kind of come to loggerheads over. And that is the acronym on the Calvinistic side of TULIP, T-U-L-I-P. And so we'll go through some of it. Here, T for the first item is total depravity. The Calvinistic side is that man is dead in trespasses and sins. He is unable to respond to God. The only way a man or woman can be saved is through the redemptive work, God pulling them and calling them and drawing them to himself. Total depravity. Man is totally depraved. Some of you are already asleep. The Arminist side is man is only mostly depraved. Really bad, but still a little bit in there that can respond. And you're thinking, well, that's great, Pastor. Which side are you on? Well, in this one, Ephesians chapter 2 says, you who were dead in trespasses and sins, has he made alive through the Holy Spirit. By grace through faith you've been saved, that not of yourselves. It's a gift of God, not of works, as any man should boast. So if I had to pick, I'd say, I think we were totally depraved. Knew it! Knew you're a Calvinist! I'm not finished. But if I had to move the bean one way or the other, I'd score one on that side of the board. Second issue, you in TULIP, unconditional election. Again, the Calvinistic acronym. The Calvinist side is you're dead. And so God, according to his own good pleasure, decided to choose you to salvation. It's unconditional. It's because of him. You know, our God is in the heavens. He does whatever he pleases, so to speak. The Arminius side, which comes, it's based building on TULIP, on the first thing of total depravity, because you're only mostly depraved. When you hear the good news, you're going to respond and receive God's saving faith through the gospel of Jesus Christ. And so God from eternity past, looking through to eternity future, saw that when you heard the gospel, you would choose to believe and choose him. So he chose you because you chose him. That's clear, right? Everybody still with me? In other words, your salvation is conditioned upon God seeing that you would respond because you're only mostly dead. So your salvation is conditional because God knew you would pick him when you had a chance. Therefore, he picked you. This is what they do with their time. Well, back to the same thing. Where are you, Pastor, on this one? Well, look, again, it tells us God did these things according to his own good pleasure. Knew it! Knew you're a Calvinist! I'm not done yet. And I'm not a Calvinist. L. In TULIP. Limited atonement. Again, the Calvinistic acronym. The Calvinists, and again, there's different variations and different extremes within the camp of Calvin, is that the atoning work of Christ is only good for the elect. The Arminius side is the atoning work of Jesus Christ is sufficient for the whole world and whosoever. And they will often say, we're whosoever's, just to tweak the Calvinists. Now, where are you on that one, Pastor? First John 2:2. That's where I am. Let's read our verse again. He, Jesus Christ the righteous, is the propitiation, the atoning sacrifice God will accept for our sins to pay his wrath. For our sins, and not for ours only, but also for the sins of the whole world. I'd say score one for the Arminius. I knew you were a closet Arminius. I'm not finished yet. Okay, we need more. Jesus himself told Nicodemus, for God so loved the world that he gave his only begotten son, that whomsoever, there's that word again, believeth upon him would not perish but receive everlasting life. So we have John telling us it's for the whole world. We have Jesus saying it's for whosoever. But let's go to the day of Pentecost, Acts chapter 2. Here's those living sacrifices with tongues of fire above their head rolling out into the street. And when they do, Peter preaches this. He said, chapter 2, verse 21, it shall come to pass that whosoever shall call on the name of the Lord shall be saved. Now, he has just had a tongue of fire on his head in the upper room. He is now preaching under the power of the Holy Spirit. So here is Peter in the anointing of the Spirit saying, it's open to whosoever. And he's quoting from Joel 2, where Joel under the anointing of the Holy Spirit told us even in the Old Testament that whosoever will come to God can be saved. That's a pretty wide door. Yeah, but that's not good enough. I need something else. Great, let's go to Paul, Romans 10. So now we got Jesus, we got Paul, we got Peter, and we have John, all saying the same thing, Romans 10. Here it says to us in verse 11, for the scripture saith, What scripture? Isaiah 28, Isaiah 49, and Jeremiah 17. Three Old Testament scriptures. Scripture saith, whosoever believeth on him, there it is again, open to all, shall not be ashamed. For there is no difference between the Jew and the Greek, for the same Lord over all is rich unto all that call upon him. Verse 13, for whosoever shall call upon the name of the Lord shall be saved. So in this case, L, I think it's open to whosoever. So verse 3. IP. What? IP. What? You didn't finish IP. Oh, you're right. I. Irresistible grace. Again, the Calvinistic acronym, and that is that when you hear the gospel of Jesus Christ, you will have to respond. It's irresistible. Calvinistic side is you can, or the Arminia side, the other camp is you can resist it. Where are you going to go with that one, Pastor? I'm going to go to 1 Timothy chapter 2. 1 Timothy chapter 2. Interesting, one of those five sayings, key sayings of 1 Timothy and Titus, 1st, 2nd Timothy and Titus. Chapter 2, verse 3, he says, this is good and acceptable in the sight of God, our Savior. Wait a second. So who is Jesus Christ? Let's try it again. This is good and acceptable in the sight of God, our Savior. Who is Jesus Christ? God in human flesh. Verse 4, what's good and acceptable? God, our Savior, who will have all men to be saved and to come unto the knowledge of the truth. For there is one God and one mediator between God and man, the man Christ Jesus. So we have an expressed desire and will of God that all men would be saved. Next question, are they? Which means you can choose not to. Well, no, that's not fair. You've got two for Calvin and two for Arminius. This is not what we want. Hey, I'm just telling you what I read in the Bible. Well, then finish with P. Okay, P. Perseverance of the saints. Again, the Calvinistic acronym, which is you're going to make it. You will be there. The work is going to be finished. Don't you worry. You're going to be in heaven. The Arminius side is you can lose it. You can fail. And you're going to need to come back and get saved again, basically for an oversimplification, but that idea, which is why you see lots of altar calls in those camps. Well, which is it, Pastor? Well, let's go to Romans 8. The Calvinists are going, he's on our side. Wait a second. Let's go to Romans 8. Romans 8. We're in Romans a lot. It's like I had my quiet time in there in the last month. Romans 8. Verse 28. And we know that all things work together for good to them that love God, to them who are called according to his purpose. Praise God. Verse 29, for whom he did foreknow, prognosko, to know beforehand, before the world was ever formed. For whom he did foreknow, them he also did predestinate, that is to determine beforehand or to decree beforehand. He did predestinate to be conformed to the image of his son. There's that renewing of our mind thing again. That he might be the firstborn or preeminent one among many brethren. Moreover, whom he did predestinate, them he also called. Whom he called, then him he also justified. That is to declare righteous, or a simple working definition is just as if I'd never sinned. That's why it's good news. Them he also justified. And whom he justified, them he also, past tense, already done, glorified. Wow. I knew it. You're a Calvinist. Turn to chapter 11. Chapter 11, Romans. He's talking about chapter 9, chapter 10, chapter 11. He's writing to the Christians at Rome. Claudius the emperor has just thrown the Jews out of Rome. So anti-Semitism is on the rise in Rome, especially under Claudius. And so Paul, writing to the Roman Christians, is trying to make sure, chapter 9, chapter 10, chapter 11, that even though their emperor has that opinion towards the Jews, God's people should not. And so he goes through about what's happened to them. And finally, in chapter 11, begins to talk about in verse 17, and of some of the branches, the Jews were broken off. And you, being a wild olive tree, were grafted in among them. Gentiles are brought into the faith. With them that partakest of the root and the fatness of the olive tree, chapter 11, verse 18, boast not against the branches, the unbelieving ones, But if thou boast, you bear not the root, but the root bears you. Verse 19, thou wilt say then, well, the branches were broken off. Those Jews who didn't believe were broken off that I might be grafted in. Well, because of unbelief they were broken off, and you standeth by faith. Be not high-minded, but fear. For if God spared not the natural branches, take heed lest he also spare not you. Behold, therefore, the goodness and severity of God on them which fell through unbelief, severity, but toward you, goodness. Note this, if you continue. If you continue in his goodness. Otherwise, you also should be cut off. Hebrews chapter 3, verse 6. Hebrews chapter 3, verse 14. Again the warning, if you continue. Where are you, Pastor? I think it's going to be glorified ED, but I'm also told to continue. Well, you haven't picked a side. You're right. Go home and read your Bible. See where you end up. I'm just trying to hang on to Jesus and walk with him. So Jesus is the propitiation for our sins, not for his only, but also for the sins of the whole world. Hereby we do know that we know him. Verse 3. Hereby we do know that we know him. How? If we keep his commandments. Well, that's fine print, isn't it? What are they? And how are we supposed to? I mean, I thought it was we're saved because we believed upon him, and we are. But hereby we do know that we know him if we keep his commandments. Well, what does that look like? Well, we've been in Romans so much. Let's go back to it. Go to Romans 13. It's a Romans kind of day. Verse 8, owe no man anything. We should inscribe that on the walls of the Congress. But to love one another. For he that, okay, so owe no man anything but to love one another. For he that loveth another hath fulfilled the law. For this, thou shalt not commit adultery. That would be walking in darkness. Thou shalt not kill. That would be walking in darkness, or murder, more specifically. Thou shalt not steal. That would be walking in darkness. Thou shalt not bear false witness. Thou shalt not covet. If there be any other commandment, it is briefly comprehended in this saying, namely, you shall love your neighbor as yourself. Look at verse 10. Love worketh no ill to his neighbor. Therefore, love is the fulfilling of the law. If you love someone, you're not going to lie about them, steal their wife, steal their stuff, covet their things, etc., etc. Love works no ill to his neighbor, therefore love is the fulfilling of the law. And knowing the time that now it is high time to wake out of our sleep, but for now is our salvation nearer than when we first believed, or when we believed. The night is far spent, the day is at hand, so let us therefore cast off the works of darkness. There's the idea again of not walking in darkness that John was saying. And let us put on the armor of light. There it is again, walking in light. How do we do that? Let us walk honestly as in the day, not in rioting, which is basically partying, not in drunkenness, not in chambering, which is literally the root is beds, sexual activity. Not in chambering, not in wantonness, not in strife or envy, but put ye on the Lord Jesus Christ, make no provision for the flesh to fulfill the lust thereof. So we're to walk in love. So back to our chapter. Hereby we do know that we know him if we keep his commandments. What did Jesus say for John 14, 15? If you love me, what? Keep my commandments. So we're to be walking in the love of God. So verse 4. He that saith, I know him, I know Jesus, and keepeth not his commandments, is a liar. Well, that's unloving to say that. He's speaking truth. You know, we have a right to tell people that are out of order with God. Ephesians 4:15 says we should speak the truth in love. He that saith, I know Jesus, I know him, and keeps not his commandments. And what are his commandments? We love one another as he loved us. Is a liar, and the truth is not in him. So, verse 4, question, how do you measure up? Well, Pastor, yeah, I'm saved by grace, right? Yes. And having been saved, there should be fruit. So hence the first question, how do you measure up? There are areas you need to change, God will help you. Verse 5, awfully quiet in here. Verse 5, whoso keepeth his word, again, renewing our minds, but whoso keepeth his word, in him verily is the love of God perfected. Hereby know we that we are in him. So it's the love of God in our lives that fulfills these things, that fulfills in many ways the law. Just walking in love.
0: That was 1 John chapter 2 with Pastor Chris Swanson. For more information about Life from the Word, visit our website at lifefromtheword.com. 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

0: 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We hear a lot about it, but whether it's a byproduct of the ravages of natural disaster or out of human failure, trying to survive on the street is rough. 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
2: When George Washington accepted command of the Continental Army, Americans were fighting a king and determined not to replace one form of unchecked power with another. Washington understood the difference between authority and ownership. In 1775, he declared, "When we assume the soldier, we do not lay aside the citizen." Even as commander of America's army, Washington remembered that he remained one of the people, and that the power entrusted to him was never his to keep. He did not fight to rule America. He fought so Americans could govern themselves. Washington's example gave the young nation something more than victory. It gave America a standard for leadership. Those who hold power must remain accountable to the people they serve, because in a free nation, leadership is not ownership. It is a duty and a trust.
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14: You know, teenagers certainly are a lot of fun, but they can be full of a lot of challenges as well. And we're going to talk today about the out-of-control teen. And Scott Sells is joining us. He is author of a book called Parenting Your Out-of-Control Teenager. And Scott, it's good to have you with us today on the program.
18: Yeah, thanks for having me, Bob. Appreciate it very much.
14: First of all, let's define what is an out-of-control teenager, because there's certainly differing various degrees of that, I guess, right?
18: Yeah, that's a great first question. It gets to out of control and extreme two ways. Is how long it's been going on. Usually these behaviors, they're both in the emotional category and behavioral. So behavioral would be extreme disrespect, not just once in a while, but constant, and over months. Could then moves into lying or stealing or drug use, or a big one today is threats of aggression or acts of aggression. These behaviors go beyond the norm and they keep happening over and over again, and parents are just like beside themselves on what to do. And then you also have extremes on emotions, like when you start to get high anxiety, you know, problems with attachment, depression. So it's behaviors and emotions that go into the extreme category.
14: You know, sometimes that's been blamed on hormones and that type of thing. Is that part of this? Is that, that's kind of a biological thing, but
18: Yeah. Well, there's always, you know, the old, you know, the old controversy is a nature versus nurture. And, you know, like for depression, for example, that can be a lot of genetic, but lying, stealing, drug use, there's some genetic components, but a lot of that is the environment or the parenting, which I'm not blaming parents. It's often around love and limits. So it could be a little bit of both, but it oftentimes is a lot of environmental when it's behavioral problems. So.
14: Yeah, does social media play a part in this as well, and peer pressure, that type of thing?
18: Yeah, that's why I wrote this second edition of this book. Back in 2000, we had flip phones. Now we have smartphones. We used to have play-based childhoods. Now we have tech-based childhoods. And so media has played a huge role in the developing brain of a teenager, where they're constantly trying to get dopamine hits. And it's bringing up their anxiety. They can't get off it. Kids are up to 8, 9, 10 hours a day on their smartphones or devices like, you know, Xboxes. And parents are just not knowing what to do, because as soon as they start to withdraw it, the kid goes into withdrawal symptoms, almost like somebody who's a drug addict. Wow. And it's really changed, you know, the whole parent, teenagers have changed and families have changed in the last 26 years. And media has played a huge role in this change.
14: Yeah, I suspect that that is the case very much so. In looking at that too, you talk about it's not there are the very authoritarian parents, and the more yep. parents who are, you know, maybe let them do too much, just kind of both bad on both ends of that, right? Something more in the middle, would you say?
18: Yeah, I mean, right now there's confusion for parents. They've got the one end of authoritative parenting, where you have limits without relationships. And on the other side, you have a gentle parenting approach where everything is a negotiation and you don't have limits. And so my book is really based on parenting with love and limits, because balanced parenting with extreme behaviors is a must have. And I always say to parents, rules without relationships lead to rebellion, which means that you have to have both. You have to have limits and nurturance, because if you have no relationship, the child is not going to follow the rules long term, because as soon as your back is turned, they're going to do whatever they want if they don't have a relationship with you. So balanced parenting is the key for these types of problems.
14: Yep, and how do you do that? Does you start that gradually, or if, let's say someone has an out-of-control teenager, how do they start with it?
18: Well, first, they have to stop button pushing. In my book, in Chapter 2, it just lists how many buttons are being pushed for parents who just lose control of their emotions. So if a kid rolls their eyes, swears at them, just refuses to do what they ask the first time, parents can take it very personal. And when their judgment gets clouded, they're, you know, and they're, you know, like I saw a kid in the toy store who demanded a toy because you could be 3 years old or 33 and do this. And the parents just lost control of their emotions. And the kid smiled at me in the checkout counter with a toy in their hand because it didn't matter about size. It was who controlled the mood of the argument. So I give parents button busters, like how they're going to be shortened to the point or have a written plan ahead of time. That's where it starts. They have to stop the button pushing or know how to deal with it better. And then they have to put written plans together that are really laid out. Like, what is disrespect? Then what are the rewards and what are the consequences? Most parents have nothing in writing. And the kids are great attorneys. They have what I call literal disease. They're great. They can find the loophole in anything. And when parents try to make this up as they go along, they lose every time. So I always say to parents right off the bat, this is not a parenting problem. It's a tools problem. And that gives parents hope today because the different tools are required for parents because today's challenges are so much different than they were even 10 years ago.
14: Yeah, and getting back to social media, the certainly bullying certainly can put a lot of pressure on kids, and that's 24 hours a day. You know, you used to get bullied at school and you went home. You didn't have that, but now it can happen all the time. And I think that's put a lot of pressure on kids as well.
18: It has, and a lot of parents are like, well, I have to wait for my kid to feel better, but that's not going to happen. Like bullying or depression or all the stuff you just talked about requires parents to really get in there and involved. A quick story is I had a parent that said, I've got to get my kid outside and do something, but they just won't do it. And so maybe I need to wait for them to feel better because they were traumatized from being bullied. And I said, you know, you can't take no for an answer sometimes because kids don't always know what's in their best interest.
14: Well, Scott Sells, great information. And again, the name of the book is Parenting Your Out-of-Control Teenagers. And it does very much have some good practical advice, I think, that is different from some of the other people that we have had on the program here.
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1: 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This is Issues Today. Here's Bob Gourley.
2: If you've ever had your car snatched, and I have, it's kind of a frightening feeling when you're looking in the parking place that you know that you parked and it's not there. Luckily, in my case, it was a matter of some kids that had a master key and were able to drive the car. It was found a couple miles away, so no damage done. But for many people, that's an experience that is really shocking and stressful. We're going to talk today about how to kind of avoid or at least try to give some tips on how to keep your car from being stolen. George Baker is joining us. He's General Motors Global Vehicle Security Lead. George, great to have you with us on the program.
3: Thank you, Bob, for having us. It's an honor.
2: Yeah, there are things I want to talk about, including FOBs and all of that kind of thing. First of all, there's three different areas, I guess, that we want to discuss today, right?
3: That's right. It's Vehicle Theft Prevention Month in July, and it gives us and other automotive manufacturers, law enforcement agencies, insurance companies, an opportunity to get the word out to the great American public about auto theft and the fact that it's, although rates are declining, we saw a 24% reduction last year, according to the National Insurance Crime Bureau. We're still at 650,000 vehicles stolen in 2025 here in the United States alone. So although thieves are getting more and more sophisticated as our vehicles become more technically advanced, there are plenty of things that we as vehicle operators can do to avoid becoming a theft statistic. So the three messages that we're putting out this month are, first, you want to protect your key at all costs. You want to protect the key, the fob to your vehicle. Second, you want to defend your vehicle as well, and where you park and locking your doors, etc. And then third, you want to make sure that if you have a connected system like OnStar, which is GM's telematics system, that it is connected, it's ready to go, and it can provide the services that it promises.
2: Well, good. I want to start with the keys, the fob keys, which are the electronic ones. First of all, you want to keep them in your person. What about a distance thing? How far should they stay away from your vehicle? I'm saying like at night if your car's in the garage or something like that.
3: Bob, you bring up a good point. You want to make sure that that key fob is always stored on the inside of the house when it's not in use. Both fobs assigned to the vehicle need to be protected, but we have more and more. We have thieves that are entering households just looking for the fob, just looking for your credit cards, your wallet, your purse, and then they're leaving immediately. So where you store that key fob is critically important, and you don't want it near the door. You also want to make sure that when you're outside, for example, let's say you just parked your vehicle, you lock your doors, of course, all the time, roll up your windows, close your sunroof. But if you were to and take the keys with you, and if you close a GM product and you hear a triple chirp of the horn, that means something's wrong, is how I remember it. 1, 2, 3. And that means that either your vehicle is still operating, and maybe it's an electric and you can't hear it, or even many of our vehicles are so smooth operating that it's hard to know that they're still running. So you want to correct that condition, number one. Or the second incident case or use case is when you've got a fob on the inside of the vehicle. You got to avoid leaving it in there when it's unoccupied because thieves will take advantage of that. So you've got to be very careful about that. And then the last thing I want to put out about keys is more and more we're seeing fob swaps taking place. Very crafty. Thieves are basically replacing your fob with one that looks like it. It could happen at rental companies, could happen at the car wash, could happen with a valet. But bottom line is you want to make sure whenever you surrender your key for any length of time that you check it out in order to make sure that the locking function, for example, still works to confirm that you did not have a fob swap, which could lead to a theft.
2: Wow. Yeah, that's the first time I've heard about that. That's really something.
3: It's a rising problem. Yep.
2: Yeah. Okay. And keeping the fob now, distance

0: wise, should you keep it as like in the house away from it because of the range of it that it could still work if someone grabs it quickly?
1: Well, actually, the bottom line is that I think you're alluding to the relay attack method, which basically involves two perpetrators, two thieves that have relay equipment, electronic equipment, in order to transfer the communication between the fob and the vehicle, tricking the vehicle into thinking that the fob is within 1.5 meters of the perimeter of the vehicle, which is the GM standard. And that's to allow entry, and then tricking the vehicle into thinking the fob is inside the cabin of the vehicle to allow you to command ignition. So those are two scenarios that you want to avoid. The good news is that General Motors, in our late model fobs, have a couple, and I won't go into the details, but a couple of internal functions that can prevent that from happening. Bottom line is that you want to keep those fobs away from your entrances so that they cannot be grabbed, so that they cannot be stolen from you. And when you're in a restaurant, you want to treat that fob as if it were an envelope stuffed full of $100 bills, so that you're treating it with respect and care and never ever leaving it out for someone to possibly steal.
0: Very good. I want to talk about the OnStar because that's been around a long time now, and well, there have been so many improvements done over the years, haven't there?
1: 30 years is what we're marking this year, and we're very proud of the service. Started off as Project Beacon back in 1996, and the premise was just to identify when an airbag had deployed, get the GPS location telematically or through the cellular infrastructure, an indication that it deployed, allow us to be able to contact or talk to the occupants to confirm what's going on and to get the GPS location, and then give all that information to the public safety folks so they could respond. And a couple of years later, we determined we could use the same technology for a theft recovery after a vehicle is stolen. So OnStar, for example, can send a signal to a stolen vehicle to block its ignition remotely. We can also remotely slow down a vehicle, disable the accelerator to a speed of 2 to 5 miles an hour based on terrain, but only when law enforcement is on scene. And we're never working alone on these things. We're working in conjunction with law enforcement and with the consent of the vehicle owner.
0: Yeah, and I know those safeguards are very important to everyone. George Baker, thanks for filling us in on this and talking about some car safety and theft rules to try and keep from getting ripped off. George Baker with GM's Global Vehicle Security.
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15: We make you think. Here's Bob.
0: Well, we all know about the great work that first responders do, whether it be of fires or natural disasters, no matter what it happens to be. But there are other lingering things that go on, too. What happens after the rescue to those people who were rescued? We're going to find out about an interesting new book called The Saved Effect. Joining us are Brad and Kara Newberg. Brad is president of the National Medical Education and Training Center. Kara is a EMT and has done a lot of work in the area of saving lives as well. It's good to have both of you on the program today.
16: Well, thank you. Thank you so much for having us, Bob.
17: Yeah, thank you so much for having us.
0: Tell us, Brad, first of all, the reason behind the book. Really, you wanted to tell the story beyond the story, right?
16: That's correct. I've been involved in fire and EMS for more than 40 years now, and I've seen some of these stories firsthand. Particularly in the book, we have a couple of stories where individuals post-resuscitation, so they, when we first came upon them, they didn't have a heartbeat and they weren't breathing. And after, you know, CPR as well as using our defibrillator, the patient lived. And then not only did they lived more than 25 years. And wow. And many times as a rescuer, we don't get to see that long arc of time. But through some interesting circumstances that we talk about in the book, I was able to stay connected with a few of these families and then really understand why they, you know, what happened after and how they were impacted.
0: Yeah, and that really affects everything in those families, weddings, funerals, special events, all those things, right?
16: Yeah, that's correct. Everything that would, you know, in normal life that you don't even think about, you just, it's just part of your story of who you are, what happened to you in life, would have been lost. It would have ended. But these stories got to continue.
0: Kara, what is your take on this as well? I'm sure you've seen examples of this too.
17: Absolutely. I mean, there's so many stories within our book, but one that has really sat with me has been the story of Madeline. She was 8 years old when she choked on a family vacation, and she recounts it so vividly. She stood up and looked at the people who loved her most, meaning her family members at the table, and not a single one of them could save her life. And she has gone on to go into her community, teach thousands of people CPR, and she went into the restaurants in her community and taught them the Heimlich maneuver so that whatever happened to her would not happen to anybody else that she knew. And she has been working with Senator Bruce Char to change legislature in Massachusetts to make it a graduation requirement to become certified in CPR to graduate high school. And we just got word that she got into Harvard. So there's been 10 plus years since her life was saved, and we'll never be able to conceptualize how many lives Madeline will be able to touch just because hers was saved.
0: Yeah, I think that is so important. And it, you know, many of these people, they go on, and you mentioned a great example there, go on to form foundations, charitable organizations, all of those kind of things. And as you mentioned, that really multiplies the lives that are affected, doesn't it?
17: Absolutely.
16: It really does. We just spent the last few days at the CPR and AED rally on the National Mall. And there were a number of foundations and incredible stories of individuals who were saved from bystander CPR, people willing to step forward and act in the moment, and including the organizer, Ed. He was saved by a 17-year-old girl at a Chick-fil-A in Florida because she knew CPR and she was willing to step forward and act.
0: Yeah, I think that is so important. And I know many years ago when we were having our child, we went through CPR through the Red Cross. It was a very rugged program. I was surprised at how intensive it was. But even if you don't continue to get that training, it does stick to you quite a while. And it should, I think. So, and everybody should go through it at least once, don't you think?
16: Oh, absolutely. And that's one of the big premises of our book, is to inspire people with these stories to get trained in CPR and be ready and willing to act.
0: Right. We're seeing, it seems like a new influx of people getting into becoming EMTs and firefighters, all those things, aren't we? And I think that's a positive sign.
16: Yes, definitely. Our student base has grown over the past couple of years post-COVID. So we're definitely seeing a renewed interest in public safety. And I think that's really important and incredibly positive for our younger generation.
0: Right. And you mentioned the young girl, Kara. What's the oldest patient you can remember? Is there a story about a really older patient?
17: I mean, there's one of the stories that he wasn't old at the time. However, he lived 27 years after his cardiac arrest. Not only that one, but my own grandfather actually was saved, and he was 80 years old when he was saved by bystander CPR, and we got 6 more months with him, and it wasn't too long, but it still made a lasting impact on not only myself, but my family too.
0: Right. And, you know, I wonder, is there counseling available for people who have been through this, through the caregivers afterwards? Is there any special programs that are involved with this?
16: So there are for the first responders and for the person who stepped forward. It's always interesting. We never really understand what happens to those folks. And that's one of the things that we did in our book is we went back and we looked for some of those people. And many of them didn't know what the rest of the story was. And it was something that always stuck with them is what actually happened after. So I don't know that there's a number of resources available for the folks that do help. But I think that's probably a direction we need to look into.
0: Yeah, I would think so. And you mentioned the first responders, too. And, yeah, what about that emotional situation that happens? It must be very, very stressful for the first responders, isn't it? It's particularly with a smaller child, that type of thing.
16: You know, I've been involved in many responses over the years, both positive and negative. And there are calls that sit with you for a long period of time, and there are others that you don't remember. But I will say that post-traumatic stress is real in the first responder world. And I think now we're just, over the last several years, we're really starting to identify that as something that we can make a true impact in the future.
0: The book is The Saved Effect, and lots of great stories in there. Brad and Kara Newberg, thanks for joining us and sharing some of these things and about your experiences as well.
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21: When George Washington accepted command of the Continental Army, Americans were fighting a king and determined not to replace one form of unchecked power with another. Washington understood the difference between authority and ownership. In 1775, he declared, "When we assume the soldier, we do not lay aside the citizen." Even as commander of America's army, Washington remembered that he remained one of the people and that the power entrusted to him was never his to keep. He did not fight to rule America. He fought so Americans could govern themselves. Washington's example gave the young nation something more than victory. It gave America a standard for leadership. Those who hold power must remain accountable to the people they serve, because in a free nation, leadership is not ownership. It is a duty and a trust.
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0: From Grace Bible Church here in Redwood City, greetings and welcome to today's broadcast of Graceful Truth. Amazing Grace is the title of our series in the book of Titus. We'll focus in on a lot of other passages throughout our time together today. God is the Savior in the Old Testament, just as He is in the New. We'll flesh that out for you today here on the broadcast. For now, let's catch up with our teacher and pastor, Steve Converse, for today's broadcast of Graceful Truth.
1: So when the scripture talks about the atonement, or it talks about the death of Christ, I want you to see this morning that it doesn't always say the world. It doesn't always refer to the whole world. Isaiah 53:11 says this, that Jesus justified the many. Notice it says the many, not all, the many, as he will bear their iniquities. It says he bore the sins of many. That's a stark difference to bearing the sins of everybody, paying for the sins of everybody. Even in Matthew 20:28, it says this, just as the Son of Man did not come to be served, but to serve and give his life a ransom for what? Many. Not all, many. Matthew 26:28, this is my blood of the covenant which is poured out for many. Not all, many. Hebrews 9:28, it even says, so Christ having been offered once to bear the sins of the whole world? No, it says many. And so you have to be exact when you're studying the Word of God. You can't just throw verses, pull verses out here and there willy-nilly and say, oh, this proves my point. Scripture is telling us that the atonement, the sacrifice, will never ultimately reach everybody. It won't pay for the sins of everybody, but many or some. You say, well, how many is many? One word, it's the elect. That's who the many are. And get out of your mind that it's going to be a lot of people, because it's not. The Bible says few are those. The elect are the ones who believe because they've been chosen before the foundation of the world. And they've been shown the grace and mercy of God, and he grants them that saving grace and that saving faith, and he grants them the ability to repent of their sin. That's why in Ephesians 2, 8, 9, we can read that, and we can read it wholeheartedly and proclaim it, that they're saved by grace through faith. It's not of ourselves, it's a gift of God, something God has gifted to us. So when you begin to look at Scripture and you look at in its context, you begin to understand that Christ died for the whole world in one sense, but also efficaciously he died for the elect. Even in our in Titus chapter 2 verse 14, it says right there, who gave himself for who? For us, to redeem us from the lawlessness and to purify for himself, look at what it says, a people. It's very particular. He's drawn the boundary lines for his own possession. So it's gone from, we've read scriptures last week and this week, that from the world, the whole world, Christ died for the world, for God so loved the world, down to many, and now we're down to us. That's why in Isaiah 53:8, it says, he died for the transgressions of what? My people. Very particular. And look over at John chapter 10. John chapter 10. Hopefully you can understand the ramifications if you get this